And then you had the Sadducees, which is another sect of the Sanhedrin, who only accepted the first five books. That is, they only accepted the Pentateuch as divinely inspired. And the Sadducees did not believe in immortality of the soul. And I believe they did not, Sadducees did not believe in the existence of angels, I believe. Okay, so that's who's coming to debate him. Deniers of the resurrection and those who simply affirm the Pentateuch and nothing else. And so they say to him, teacher, back to the verses, teacher, Moses said, if a man dies childless, his brother shall marry the widow and raise up his children for his brother. Now, there were seven brothers among us. The first married and died childless, leaving the widow to his brother. The second did the same, and so also the third down to the seventh. So they've all married her. Last of all, the woman herself died. In the resurrection, then whose wife of the seven will she be? For all of them had married her. So how is this an argument? What's the reconstruction? Well, if we break down the argument, here's what the Sadducees are saying. Here are their premises. Premise one is, if a man dies, having no son, his brother shall marry his wife and raise up the child for his brother. That's the law. So we don't want to deny that premise. Right? That's a solid premise. The law teaches that. Okay. Next premise, number two. There were seven brothers. That's just a fact. Okay, so that's a true statement. That's a true premise. Three. The first, having married a wife, died, and not having issue or not having children, left his wife to his brother. That's just another fact, which is true. Okay, so there were seven brothers. The first one married a wife, didn't have children, and the second brother married her. Another fact. In like manner, the second and the third and so on to the seventh. So that just happened, right? And why? Not only is it a fact, but it's also part of the law, right? This is what's supposed to happen. So not only are these things happen, they're lawful. Okay, so because we don't want to make the mistake between just because something's factual doesn't mean it's lawful. No, these are not only facts that happened, but under the law, these are facts that should have happened. Okay, and then the last one just simply is a statement of the truth that the woman died. So you've got the law, you've got the law directing facts, and then you've got the woman dying. Now, what I asked you last time was this. My question to the listener, to the viewers, is why do the Sadducees think there's a problem here? Like, what's the big deal? Why are they coming to Jesus with this instance of a woman in their midst having this relationship with her husband and her husband's brothers? So they must think they've got him somehow. They must think that this argument is so good that's going to trap Jesus. And so my question for you was, can you see what that trap was going to be? What's the problem? Well, there's a hint at the problem with the question they asked. At the resurrection, and so meaning what? Just as you Pharisees say, and just as you Jesus says, and your followers, whose wife of the seven shall she be? For all had her, right? They're all lawfully married to her. Why is this a puzzle? Why is this a conundrum that the Sadducees think that Jesus has to solve? One woman, seven husbands in the afterlife, whom she married to. Well, this is where logic comes in, okay? Logic can show us, by just following the truth of those premises, what are the possible inferences. Well, if we take the scenario, right, she's either married to one, or she's married to all of them. Because that's what the law says. Okay, this is what the Sadducees are thinking. The law says, right, she's either married to one or all of them. So using their form of argument, given those premises, there's only really three possible inferences. You can say she's married to all seven. You could say that. You could also say that she's just married to just one of them and not to the others.
Or you could just say there's no resurrection. And so what the Sadducees are saying is that the problem of who she's married to is generated by adding resurrection to it. See, the problem with, and this is what the Sadducees are thinking, and we could see this from the logic. The Sadducees are saying, look, this whole logical problem, who she's married to, is driven by the absurd position. Again, this is just the Sadducees thinking, right? These two absurd positions that she's married to all seven, which would be polygamy, that denies the law. Or she's unfairly and arbitrarily just related, married to one of them. That's also unlawful because she's legitimately married to all of them. And this is driven by the fact that they believe in a resurrection. So what they want to say, right, is that they want the Jesus and his followers to simply just deny the resurrection. If you deny the resurrection, they don't have to worry about marriage in the resurrection, and they don't have to worry about this problem within the law. Right? That is, the problem of arbitrariness and polygamy is driven by the added premise that when people are resurrected, they are in the state in which they were in life. That is, when it seems like what the Sadducees' understanding of resurrection is this: if so-and-so is resurrected, then the state that they're resurrected into is the one they had in the previous life or in the life before. I mean, that seems to be obvious, right? That seems, I mean, isn't that right? Jesus sees this and points out that the what's driving the absurdity is your false assumption. So here's his answer, right? Jesus answered them, "You are wrong because you know neither the scriptures nor the power of God. For in the resurrection, they neither marry nor are given in marriage, but are like angels in heaven." So there's the first response. Who said that when you're resurrected, that you're resurrected in the exact same state that you were before? That is, the life, the resurrected life, is not identical to the life you had before. So because those who are resurrected in the resurrection, they're not married, then the question who she's married to is a non-question. That is, it's the Sadducees' understanding of resurrection is what's driving their own confusion about it. So first he corrects the factual error. In the resurrection, there is neither marriage, so they're not given in marriage, and they don't actually have marriage. That's the first thing. And then he says, but what about the resurrection of the dead? He says, as for the resurrection of the dead, have you not read what was said to you by God? I am the God of Abraham, the God of Isaac, and the God of Jacob. He is God not of the dead, but of the living. And when the crowd heard it, they were astounded at his teaching. I mean, that's just some powerful statements from the Lord. Now, there's an important philosophical, apologetic, logical point here. Right, you see that Jesus, when he's arguing with the Sadducees, he's not quoting from later books of the Hebrew Bible. He's not like appealing to Daniel or certain verses in Psalms or later biblical Maccabees, where there are more clearer statements about a resurrection. No, he's quoting the Pentateuch. Why? Why would Jesus use Genesis for the reality of the resurrection? Again, when it looks from an apologetic standpoint, some other verses might be clearer. Because the Sadducees would agree that Genesis is sacred scripture. It's a profound methodological point, a profound statement of prudence on the Lord's part. That is, when Jesus is discussing and debating, he's going off shared authorities. Right? Jesus is basically telling the Sadducees, you don't understand your own books. You don't even understand how to read. You're reading Genesis wrong. Your own books that you accept, that he is the God of Abraham, the God of Isaac, and the God of Jacob.
he is God of not of the dead, but of the living. Meaning the Sadducees, based upon their own books, should believe in the resurrection. It's a masterstroke of debate, a masterstroke of how one goes about dialoguing and arguing for the faith. Okay, so what does this Sadducees argument failure tell us? It tells us what soundness does not look like, or it's what an unsound argument looks like. The argument's not sound, although it is valid. It isn't sound because there is a false premise. And Jesus, the Lord, is outdoing the Sadducees in both logic, and he's out-arguing with the experts. He's pointing out that your argument is driving a false conclusion because you have a false premise. And so the point here is another example of just learning logic, learning an argument, how it works. We can actually see Jesus at work in ways that we maybe not have seen before. He's really an expert at using logic and argument. It's fascinating. Okay, so that's Jesus confronting an unsound argument. But later, let's move on to what a sound argument is. And again, I want you to see, also to see the power of logic, the power of premises leading to a conclusion. The power when you add truth and validity together. And the passage I'm going to refer to is now later in Matthew 22, when the Pharisees come and they try to test him. So this is now in verse 34 of chapter 22 of Matthew. Listen to these words. Quote, when the Pharisees heard that he had silenced the Sadducees, so Jesus has taken them to task and the Sadducees are done. The Pharisees now are coming in to ask him a question to test him. Verse 36, teacher, which commandment in the law is the greatest? He said to him, you shall love the Lord your God with all your heart and with all your soul and with all your mind. This is the greatest and first commandment. And a second is like it. You shall love the neighbor as yourself. On these two commandments hang all the law and the prophets. Beautiful. What's the greatest commandment? Loving the Lord your God with all your heart, with all your soul, and with all your mind. That ends in verse 40. Now, starting in verse 41, we get a little window of what it means to love God with your mind. Loving God with your mind means, partly, that you're able to engage in dialogue with those who you disagree with, to be able to debate, right, objections to the faith. Because the very next line, here's what happens. The Pharisees were gathered together. Now, Jesus is asking them a question. And so this is such a great logical and argument tactics at work. He asked them about David. So anyway, so Jesus answered their questions. Now he's going to ask them his own question. Jesus asked them a question. What do you think of the Messiah? Whose son is he? The Pharisees said to him, the son of David. Jesus said to them, how is it then that David, by the Spirit, calls him Lord, saying, the Lord said to my Lord, sit at my right hand until I put your enemies under your feet. If David thus calls him Lord, how can he be his son? To see the genius of this, to see the logical rigor and the power of argument of what Jesus is saying, we can, quote-unquote, reconstruct his argument, break it down into premises. Okay, that's what logic does. We break arguments, we break down bits of prose, whether it be blog post, book, whatever, we break down bits of prose, and we try to find the logical method implications at work. That's what I'm doing here. Okay, so based on what he said, we have a premise. The first premise is the Messiah is David's son. That's premise one. The Messiah is David's son. Who gave that premise? The Pharisees. The Pharisees offered that premise. So that's a true premise.
Then the second premise is, by the Spirit, David calls the Messiah David's Lord. And that's from Psalm 110, which is a sacred text of the Pharisees. So, if David says something by the Spirit, then it's true. Because here's what when Jesus says, by the Spirit, David calls the Messiah David's Lord, that is based upon a hermeneutical principle that if David or a prophet says something by the Spirit, so if David says X by the Spirit, X is true. Now that's an implied premise. It's not stated. It's implied. Okay. So if by the Spirit David calls the Messiah David's Lord, and if when David says something by the Spirit it's true, then three, it follows, thus it is true that the Messiah is David's Lord. That's just a logical inference from two. And if what David says by the Spirit's true, then it's true. So we've got, it's true that the Messiah is David's Lord. However, the first premise says that the Messiah is also David's son. So if the Messiah is David's son, and the Messiah is David's Lord, then it follows, it is true that David's son, who is the Messiah, is also David's Lord. So David's son is David's Lord, and that's a logical conclusion from premises 1 and 3. But this is false. I mean, this is what the Pharisees, so put yourself in the Pharisees' mindset. Wait a minute. So if it's true that David's son is David's Lord, that can't possibly be true because we all know that no son is their father's Lord. No son is their father's Lord. But yet that's what follows. And so there's a crisis here. What's the crisis? Is that the logical conclusion, what logically follows from what the answer that the Pharisees gave, is that David's son is David's God. If it is true that David's son is David's Lord, then it follows that David's son is David's God. But that's false. There's no way for David's son to be David's God. There's no way for David's son to be David's Lord. And so why is this a crisis? Because we have David saying something false, saying something illogical, saying something that can't be true, when he's speaking by the Spirit. You can say he's not speaking by the Spirit, but of course that denies your whole religion, right? You deny, right, the prophetic gift of David. Can't do that if you're a Pharisee. You can't give up David's prophetic gift. But yet you're logically compelled to say somehow that David's son is David's God. But yet this seems false. So how can it, so obviously, but it can't be false. So how can it be true? How can it be true that David's son is David's God? Because in some sense, David's son is somehow God of Israel. So what Jesus is showing you is that what logically follows. See, it's what logically follows is the problem. David's son is God. David's son is God. Now think of what that means to a Pharisee. This is mind-blowing. But why are they in trouble? Because of the objective rules of logic. Because of the objective logical principles of inference. There's no way to get around the logic of Psalm 110. There's no way to get around the logic of the nature of the Messiah. Like, it's game over. David's son is God. Of course, what do we know? Well,
Jesus is David's son. That's what those genealogies are about in the Gospels. Jesus is an heir from the line of David. So somewhere along the line of David's sons, somewhere along the line, there's God. One of those is going to be God. Now, how do you answer that? How do you answer that a son, because David's son's a human being, right? David's son is born of a woman, flesh and blood. How could that possibly be God? Well, if God can become incarnate, right? That's what we see here. We see that the incarnation of the second person of the Trinity, right, taking on flesh, right, the Word becoming flesh and making his dwelling among us, that's the answer to this logical problem. How is David's son God? Because God the Son became incarnate in Mary. That's what follows. So the revelation of the incarnation is what helps solve this crazy conclusion from Psalm 110. Again, the power of argument, the power of logic. This is just, it's great stuff. Now, so that's his argument. He gives that argument, right? How can David, who is Messiah's his son, call him Lord? What's their response? No one was able to give him an answer. Nor from that day did anyone dare to ask him any more questions. So this is the Thomistic Mind with Dr. Jason Reed. I'm professor of philosophy at Divine Word College, and I teach part-time in the permanent diaconate program for Archdiocese of Dubuque, which I love doing. I love teaching in these places. I love philosophy, you can't tell. I love logic. And one of the reasons I love philosophy and love logic is it makes what Jesus is saying exciting. It points out to just the genius of the Son of God. Here he is giving this proof. He is proving from their own book that the man standing in front of them is God. That is, this is the beauty of it. Jesus, in a way, is proving to the Pharisees who he's talking to that he's God. He who is talking to you, this man from Nazareth, right, this carpenter's son, is God in the flesh. In a sense, that's what follows. Now, why also is this a powerful argument? Because the premises of his argument, the Pharisees affirm. The religious leaders of the day agree with the premises. And because the logic is valid, they have to believe logically, necessarily, inevitably, that conclusion that David's son is God, somehow. It's inescapable. See, that's how logic works when it's done right. It forces the mind to go in a certain direction. It helps us find the truth. So again, this is not just some sort of game that Jesus is playing with them. This isn't trying to show who's the smartest person in the room. No, logic apply to the scripture under the teaching of Jesus. He's revealing truth to them, because when truth is logically related to it together, you get another truth. Truth leads to truth. And so that was, as you wrap up this first segment here, that's sort of the takeaway here. All right, the takeaway is that we see logic working with the premises that the Pharisees give, and Jesus revealing truths about his personhood. Okay, so again, this is the Thomistic Mind. We've looked at some how logic is working in Jesus' teaching. So this is a sound argument. Like, this is the, Jesus is giving an argument that fits the gold standard. The sound argument is Jesus' son is God. Jesus' son is God. Okay, well, it's about time for a break. Please stay with us, and in the next segment, we'll dive into more Jesus' teaching and show you how powerful the soundness is.
The Church teaches that a solid education and grounding in philosophy is necessary to find the truth and avoid error, to understand the mysteries of divine revelation, to grasp the Church's doctrine, and to engage an unbelieving world. Philosophy is so valued by the Church that she requires it to form the intellectual life of her priests. Read Thomas is an online program created to make this intellectual formation more widely accessible. Developed and taught by Dr. Jason Reed, the courses combine academic rigor with a spirit of faith, presenting the great themes of classical and Thomistic philosophy in a way that is clear, structured, and faithful to the Catholic intellectual tradition. Participants encounter fundamental questions of philosophy through topics such as the pursuit of wisdom, an introduction to philosophy, an overview of philosophy's origins, methods, and enduring questions. There's He Who Is, examining the classical view of God's attributes and their theological and spiritual implications. We also have The Mystery of Existence, the philosophy of creation, exploring the metaphysical principles underlying the doctrine of creation. Then we have The Three-Person God, the mystery of God's inner life, a philosophical study of the Trinity's inner relations. There's also St. Thomas Aquinas' philosophy of the angels, where we consider the nature and role of spiritual beings in Thomistic thought, and further courses that engage the treasures of the Catholic intellectual tradition. Reed Thomas seeks to cultivate not only knowledge, but also a deeper appreciation of the harmony between faith and reason, helping participants enter more fully into the wisdom of St. Thomas Aquinas and the Church's philosophical heritage. The website is www.readthomist.com. That's www.readthomist.com. The email is read.thomist@gmail.com. That's read.thomist@gmail.com. At Reed Thomas, we believe the life of the mind is for every Christian.

Welcome to the second half of our show today, the second half of the program on the Thomistic Mind with Dr. Jason Reed, as we dive into the nature of proof. And this, we left off with Christ giving a sound argument that the Son of David is David's God. That is, the Son of David, a man, is God, i.e., the one who they're debating is God in the flesh. Pretty powerful stuff. So, again, that's how logic works. What I want to move into now for the second segment is I want to look at some famous verses from John chapter 6. John chapter 6. We're going to see logic at its best, in a way. Okay? So we'll see how logic is used and how even certain folks in the scripture are making logical inferences. Okay, so I'm going to starting in verse 51 of John chapter 6. Verse 51 of John chapter 6. Quote, Jesus says, "I am the living bread that came down from heaven. Whoever eats of this bread will live forever. And the bread that I will give for the life of the world is my flesh. I am the living bread that came down from heaven. Whoever eats of this bread will live forever. The bread that I will give for the world is my flesh." What's the logic here? Okay, well, the first premise is going to be, if you eat this bread, you will live forever. Eating the bread that came down from heaven, you will live forever. And that's the first premise. Eating bread, if eating bread, then live forever. Second premise is, this bread that you're eating is Christ's flesh. The bread that you're eating, the bread in premise one, is Christ's flesh. Now, he doesn't say this, but what logically follows? What logically follows is what the Jews say in verse 52. Verse 52 says, "Jews then disputed amongst themselves, saying, 'How can this man give us his flesh to eat?'" Why do they ask that question? Because what logically follows, eating flesh, live forever, and this bread is Christ's flesh, eating Christ's flesh entails living forever. That's the logical conclusion. That's the valid conclusion. Eating bread, if you eat this bread, you will live forever. Second premise, but this bread is Christ's flesh. Therefore, conclusion, eating Christ's flesh entails living forever. And so they asked the question. They made the logical inference. Their question is based upon the logical following, the logical conclusion that follows the premises that Jesus provided. And so what happens? The Jews see it. They see the logical implication. Well, how can this work? How can this man give us his flesh to eat? I have put that verse, and I have put it in that logical structure for years. And so I don't know if many of you might know this or not, but I'm a convert to the Catholic Church. And so as a convert, most of my life, I did not believe in what Catholics call, and Eastern Orthodox call, the real presence. Meaning, I did not believe, nor was I taught, that the host at church, whether you know, church would be if you're Protestant, right? Because I grew up in a Methodist church, and the first Sunday of every month, we had communion. That's what we call it in the Methodist church. In a standard Protestant church, you have communion. And what happens is there are these baskets, and they'll pass around. At least in my church, they did this. They pass them around, and there were little crackers in there. So they'd pass it around. You pull the cracker out, and you'd hold on to it. And then the next thing they'd pass around, these little vials, these little very tiny plastic cups filled with grape juice. It was always grape juice. And so you would get the cracker in your hand, and you get the little thing of grape juice in your hand, and then we'd say a prayer, right, remembering his death, remembering his sacrifice for us on the cross. And as remembering and contemplating that, we're eating the cracker and we're drinking the grape juice because
he says, this is the Last Supper, right? This is my cup of the new covenant. You know, this is my drink, eat this bread. So that's what we were thinking, right? So again, this was just symbolic. Never thought this was real. I never really gave it much thought, really. And I was raised in that sort of faith. I was raised and lived and grew up with people who thought the same way. Okay, well, years later, as I began reading and doing theology and becoming a philosophy instructor, I come across these logic books, and I come across these Catholic apologetics books, and then responses to Catholic apologetics. And one of the things that really, I won't say divides, but one of the more controversial issues amongst Christians is this idea of real presence. Is this wafer, is this host in the priest's hand what the Catholics say it is, that this really is his body, right? When you go to Mass and the priest holds up the host, he says, the body of Christ. And what the priest means is, this is not kind of like a body. It's not a symbol of the body. This really is his body. This is, you're eating his flesh. Of course, it's under the auspices, right? Under the properties of bread, right? This is what's called a sacramental presence, right? This is a non-bloody body, a non-flesh body, but it's a body nonetheless. But this is one of the mysteries, right? And we can talk about that some other time. But anyway, that's what the doctrine is. Same thing with the cup, right? When you go up to drink out of the cup, they say the blood of Christ. Okay. So for years, I thought the Catholic case was pretty weak. And I think one of the reasons why is I never gave it much thought, to be honest with you. But as I continued to study St. Thomas and study the Summa and study just Catholic philosophers, I became more curious, why would someone of these philosophers and theologians' acumen, why would people who are this sharp believe that this is really his body and his blood? So I started reading and diving into the scriptures in ways I haven't before. And when I came across John chapter 6, because a student of mine who was a who was my grader, he was my research assistant, grading assistant, who's now had a PhD in philosophy of his own, and he's the director of a philosophy program. He's just a really sharp guy, wonderful guy. Anyway, the thing I liked about this student was just how patient they were, and they really didn't have the dog in the fight, right? So they would be very charitable in how they interpreted things. So I'm walking out in the hallway, and this assistant of mine's grading. And just maybe sort of out of exasperation, I just said to him, how can the Catholics possibly believe that that's his real blood, his real body, and that's his real blood? He picks up the Bible, turns to verse 51. I am the living bread that came down from heaven. Whoever eats of this bread and will live forever, and the bread that I will give for the life of the world is my flesh. And he closed the book and went back to grading. I thought, you stinker. And I said, if you ever become Catholic, I'm not talking to you anymore. Okay, so I'm sitting here thinking about that, and I could not let that go. All right, well, I teach logic. And so I know an argument when I see one. That's what happens. The more when you get trained in logic, once you see arguments, you can't unsee them. When you see premises, when you see conclusions, you'll start to see them, which is one of the benefits. So I saw an argument here. And here was the argument. Premise one was Jesus saying, eating this bread, you live forever. Second premise, this bread you're eating is Christ's flesh. What logically follows? Eating his flesh, you live forever. And then I read in verse 52, the exact question I had was being asked by the Jews. How could he possibly mean this? How can this man, how can Jesus possibly for us to believe that we have to eat his flesh? And so it's one of those few moments, one of those few opportunities where the exact question, the question that logically follows from his teachings, the sacred scripture is asking my question.
Because what are they claiming? They're claiming that the antecedent in the conclusion looks false. Eating Christ's flesh looks false. Which means they're making the logical inference. They're drawing that conclusion. So what's their point? Their point is that Jesus is saying that it's sufficient for new life is to eat his flesh. That's false at best, absurd at worst. What a silly thing to say, that eating his flesh is sufficient for living forever. What's he talking about? And what does Jesus say? So that's the logical inference. Does Jesus say, no, you misunderstand a premise? He could say that, right? Because remember, logic deals with validity and truth. If the premises are valid, the argument's valid, that conclusion follows. Well, that's a valid argument. That's a validly drawn conclusion. But the reason why it's a validly drawn conclusion, because it's taking the eating of Christ's flesh in a literal sense. How do you eat bread? You grab a piece of bread and you eat it. That's how eating's being used in the argument. With your mouth and your teeth and chewing and swallowing. That's what eating means. That's how you eat bread. And so that same use of eating bread is used to eating flesh. So you're telling me that I have to put flesh in my mouth and chew it and swallow it. That makes no sense. This is crazy. So that's what logically follows. Here's what Jesus could have said. No, you misunderstand a premise, just like he did before with the Sadducees. The Sadducees had a false premise. They misunderstood resurrection, so he corrected them. You don't understand the scriptures, you understand the resurrection. In the resurrection, they're not married. So he corrects the misunderstanding. He corrects their logical inference. So if this is not what they should be inferring, then Jesus would say, no, what I mean by eating my flesh, I mean something different. You're misunderstanding what I mean by meat. Eat. You're misunderstanding what I mean by flesh. You're mistaken somewhere. Because that's what logically follows. I will beat that drum again. Eating Christ's flesh means live forever is the logically necessary conclusion that follows. Eating bread, it live forever. And this bread that you eat is his flesh. So what's Jesus' response? Is a premise wrong? Is there another premise we're not thinking of? Is there some sort of distinction we need to make? Let's find out. Verses 53 through 58. So Jesus said to them, "Truly, truly, I tell you." Now, very truly or truly, truly, in seminary lingo, this is a test question. So when Jesus says truly, truly, he's writing it on the board, right? Put this in your blue book. Right, this is something this is going to be on the test. Okay, very, very, very truly, or truly, truly, I tell you, or amen, amen, that sort of thing. Unless you eat the flesh of man, unless you eat the flesh of the Son of Man and drink his blood, you have no life in you. Those who eat my flesh and drink my blood have eternal life, and I will raise them up on the last day. For my flesh is true food, and my blood is true drink. Those who eat my flesh and drink my blood abide in me, and I in them. Just as the living Father sent me, and I live because of the Father, so whoever eats me will live because of me. This is the bread that came down from heaven, not like that which your ancestors ate, and they died. But the one who eats this bread will live forever. Wow. So, that's his response. Response to what? Well, there's a conclusion. Eating Christ's flesh entails living forever. The Sadducees say that's absurd. You can't possibly mean that the antecedent is true. You can't possibly say that eating his flesh and drinking blood works. That's absurd.
So how does Jesus respond to the conditional? If you eat Christ's flesh, you'll live forever. How does he respond? Well, he repeats it. He repeats the premise or the conclusion. Not eating Christ's flesh, no life within you. He simply repeats the logical inference. He repeats the very thing that was confusing the audience. And then he says, eating Christ's flesh, you have eternal life and raised on the last day. He doesn't deny the conclusion. He adds to it. Not only does eating Christ's flesh, you have life within you. Now this life is eternal life and it's resurrected life. It's on the last day. That is, the life that I get from eating the flesh is going to raise me up. So he adds to the conclusion, the consequent. He's not denying any premise. Number three, Christ's flesh is true food and Christ's blood is true drink. He's now even developing that conclusion more. He's making the connection stronger. It's not that just Christ's flesh is this food. It's true food, real food. And not only is Christ's blood something to drink, it's real drink. It's not symbolic drink. It's not kind of like a drink. It's true drink. Christ's flesh is not just any kind of food. It's true food. I mean, it's food in the proper sense. It's not food in the metaphorical sense. You don't have true food. Isn't a symbol. True food is not a memorial. So again, he develops the conclusion and makes the connection stronger between flesh and food, between blood and drink. Next point, if eating Christ's flesh, then you abide with Christ, and Christ will abide with the one who eats his flesh. He's developing it more. He's adding to that conclusion more. Not only does eating Christ's flesh give you life, not only did it give you eternal life and raised on the last day, but this is how I abide with Christ. This is how Christ lives within me. That's what abide means, living together. Christ will live with me, and I will live with him if I eat his flesh. You see what's going on here? He's not denying the logic. He's not denying any of the premises. He's expanding the argument. He's making the conclusion even more powerful. Then he says the next point, my fifth point I want to raise. Just as, so this is now, this is a logical point. This is called like an analogy or identity. Just as the Father sent him and he lives because of the Father, which is literal. Was the Father send him? Yes. He's not metaphorically sent. He's not symbolically sent. He's literally sent, and just as the Father literally sends him, so he lives because of the Father. That's also literal. He gets his life from the Father. Just as the Father sent him, and he lives because of the Father, that's a literal sense. So eating this bread from heaven, eating Christ's flesh, one will live forever. That eating of this bread, which is eating his flesh, that also has to be literal because of the just as. Just as logically means in the same way. This is a logical point. This is a logical rule. So when you hear something say just as, it means in the same way. So if it's just as in a literal sense, then the other thing will be literal as well. So if, think of it this way, see if you can follow the logic. If X is just as Y, and X is literal, Y is literal. Right? There are lots of evangelicals and lots of Catholics who use this same argument to argue for the historicity of Jonah. For example, just as Jonah was in the fish for 3 days and nights, so the Son of Man will be in the heart of the earth.
if the Son of Man being the heart of the earth is literal, then Jonah's got to be literal. That is, if one's literal, the other's got to be literal. And if one is non-literal, the other one has to be non-literal. They go together. I've shared this with so many people. I mean, this is the power of logic. How do you avoid this? Just as X, the Father sending, that's literal. Just as that happened, so this will happen. Eating his bread from heaven, eating the Christ flesh will live forever. So what does he do? He doesn't deny premise. He doesn't deny logic. He affirms that same conclusion and he develops it, makes it stronger. That is, if the Pharisees thought it's absurd to eat his flesh, Jesus just made it worse. His answer makes it worse. Because it's not just life, it's eternal life. It's being raised. It's abiding with Christ. It's abiding with him. And it's living. I live because of it. I abide with Christ. He abides with me. It's now worse. What do you think the response is going to be? Yay? Oh, I see. Now I get it. It's not the response. Logic, together with truth, is forcing the listeners to deal with the truth of the real presence. Somehow, some way, I have to eat his flesh and drink his blood. I don't know how that works, but that's what he's saying. And we see that in verse 60. In verse 60, when many of his disciples heard it, they said, "This teaching is difficult. Who can accept it?" And I thought, amen. Man, is this difficult. This is difficult for everybody. Not just Catholics or non-Catholics. Even this is tough for everybody. What's so difficult is the logical exactness and the logical clarity and the precision of his words. It's driving a difficult point home. Why is the teaching difficult? Because of his literal teaching and the logical inferences from the literal. That's how they heard it. They heard him say something literal. Because their question is in the literal sense. How can this man give us his body to eat? What does eat mean? Putting in my mouth, like I'm eating a sandwich. Is that what you mean? I think probably the followers were thinking, well, he'll correct this. Right? He can't possibly mean that. And Christ answered in the very same sense of eat as the question. There's nothing difficult about a symbolic sense. There's nothing difficult about symbolic eating or metaphorical eating. The problem is logical. The problem they're having is a logical problem. The idea of eating flesh and drinking blood to have life is the logical conclusion to Christ's words. This is the Thomistic Mind with Dr. Jason Reed, and we are finishing up here in our second segment, talking about the power of argument and the power of soundness and the power of inference, the power of truth, the power of validity. And we're seeing Christ's words forcing our minds to accept something that seems very difficult to accept. Very difficult to accept. They ask a little question about flesh. And Jesus answers in the literal sense. To have a Thomistic mind, to have a mind that's Catholic and philosophical, is to be able to think like this, right? So if this is what follows logically, then somehow that's true. They ask the literal question. He answers in the literal sense, hence the difficulty with the teaching. And what's the response?
followers who complained about the literal meaning, they abandon him. They leave him. They didn't, again, they didn't ask a question. So do you really mean that? They didn't ask, okay, surely you don't mean eat in the other sense. I mean, because he'd already done that. Does Jesus' answer preempts any sort of response for clarification? I mean, he like quintuples down, as I just said. There's like five restatements and making it stronger. So he gave them their answer. Do you really mean that? And Jesus said, not only do I mean that, I can make it stronger. And I remember hearing this on one of Bishop Barron's talks on the Eucharist, when the language that Jesus uses for eat in his response is the same word that you would use for like an animal chewing a carcass. I mean, it's just, so Jesus really intensifies the language, very much so. And so what are we seeing here? The cap, truth matters, right? We went true premises. And Jesus gave us premises that are true, that blows the mind. And when the argument is valid, that is, when the reasoning holds together, when the argument is good, we get soundness. We find the truth. And this is the gold standard. So the truth of all of this, the truth of Jesus' teaching comes from a conclusion drawn from a sound argument. And the more that one understands logic, the more that one gets trained in philosophy, the more one can be a light in this world. We need people to be logical. We need people to understand reasoning. And I think one of the problems with our witnessing is that people that we're witnessing to in the world today, I mean, people just aren't trained to think like this. So it needs to start with us. It needs to start with us who are interested in the truth, who are interested in finding the truth. Let us be logical. Let it start with God's church. Until next time, this is The Thomistic Mind with Dr. Jason Reed. You've been listening to The Thomistic Mind with Dr. Jason Reed, produced by Mr. Matt Graham. To learn more about our rigorous philosophy courses, visit us online at www.reedthomas.com. www.reed

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1: Thank you for tuning in this evening to KMMK 88.7 FM. My name is Marita May, and I am excited to present another episode of Celtic Twilight. It has been quite a cold and dreary winter here in Iowa, and I think we are all looking forward to warmer days, which is why I chose tunes with a spring theme that are laid back and whimsical. Here is a tune by Nickel Creek titled Pastures New.

The next tune I chose is called Birdsong by the Waylon Jennies. This trio has been singing together for 18 years now, and their blend is unmatched. They are considered a folk group, but many of their songs have an Irish influence in their writing style and lyrics.

I had the blessing of traveling to Ireland this past August and was fortunate to experience the rich heritage of the beautiful country and its music scene. My favorite musicians always ended up being the talented guitar players at various pubs that we visited. The next song features a solo guitarist by the name of Todd Halliwell playing one of my favorite tunes of all time, She Big She More, meaning Little Fairy, Big Fairy.

The last piece was a song called Serenade to Spring from the album Songs from a Secret Garden. The Secret Garden albums are all unique and beautiful in their own way. The Secret Garden group was formed by violinist and vocalist Fionnuala Sherry and keyboardist and composer Rolf Lovland. Sherry was born in County Kildare, Ireland, and Lovland is from Norway. They recorded their first album together in 1995, which that song was from. Next up is a tune called Summer, written and recorded by the band Elephant Sessions, which I have featured on my last segment. This song always lifts my spirit, and I hope it will do the same for you.

The last tune you heard is a selection from Riverdance's 25th anniversary album titled The Countess Kathleen. This is one of the most recognizable tunes from their show and is a slip jig, which is often a lyrical piece featuring the women dancers using soft shoes. If you have never seen Riverdance before, you are in luck. They are actually coming to the Des Moines Civic Center May 1st through the 3rd of this year. They are going on a full U.S. national tour. We were lucky enough to see them at the Gaiety Theater in Dublin, Ireland on our trip this past fall, and it is definitely worth the watch if you've never seen Irish dance shows before. It's a great cultural experience and has really incredible musicians. The last tune this evening is written and recorded by Brian Finnegan, a talented flute player who I have featured before. I hope you have a wonderful evening. This song is called Fly.

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1: Welcome to The Rosary is a Place with Father Benedict Rochelle and Simonetta.
2: We want to invite you to pray the rosary with us. The rosary is many things, but perhaps the best way to think about the rosary is to think about it as a spiritual place, as an invisible chapel that you can enter into even in a busy time of life. And in a place like this, to enter into silence, into prayerfulness, and to follow the events of the life of our Lord Jesus Christ as they must have been seen by the eyes of his mother. We celebrate the rosary with Mary, but of course that means we celebrate it with Jesus. And we look on him in the mysteries of grace and salvation as his mother and Joseph and the apostles must have seen these events. So, quietly, enter into your own spirit and join us as we offer the rosary to God in honor of Christ and his mother.

0: The first five decades of the Rosary are called the Joyful Mysteries. They're called joyful because they represent the early events in the life of Christ and the joy that his mother would have had at these events. In the name of the Father, and of the Son, and of the Holy Spirit. Amen. I believe in God, the Father Almighty, creator of heaven and earth, and in Jesus Christ, his only Son, our Lord, who was conceived by the Holy Spirit, born of the Virgin Mary, suffered under Pontius Pilate, was crucified, died, and was buried. He descended into hell. The third day he rose again from the dead, and he ascended into heaven, and is seated at the right hand of God, the Father Almighty, from whence he shall come to judge the living and the dead.
1: I believe in the Holy Spirit, the Holy Catholic Church, the communion of saints, the forgiveness of sins, the resurrection of the body, and life everlasting. Amen.
0: Our Father, who art in heaven, hallowed be thy name. Thy kingdom come, thy will be done, on earth as it is in heaven.
1: Give us this day our daily bread, and forgive us our trespasses, as we forgive those who trespass against us. And lead us not into temptation, but deliver us from evil. Amen.
0: Let us offer the next three Aves, that we will have an increase of faith, hope, and love. Hail Mary, full of grace, the Lord is with thee. Blessed art thou amongst women, and blessed is the fruit of thy womb, Jesus.
1: Holy Mary, Mother of God, pray for us sinners, now and at the hour of our death. Amen.
0: Hail Mary, full of grace, the Lord is with thee. Blessed art thou amongst women, and blessed is the fruit of thy womb, Jesus.
1: Holy Mary, Mother of God, pray for us sinners, now and at the hour of our death. Amen.
0: Hail Mary, full of grace, the Lord is with thee. Blessed art thou amongst women, and blessed is the fruit of thy womb, Jesus.
1: Holy Mary, Mother of God, pray for us sinners, now and at the hour of our death. Amen.
0: Glory be to the Father, and to the Son, and to the Holy Spirit.
1: As it was in the beginning,

0: The first joyful mystery, the Annunciation by the angel to Mary that she will be the mother of Emmanuel. Our Father, who art in heaven, hallowed be thy name. Thy kingdom come, thy will be done, on earth as it is in heaven.
1: Give us this day our daily bread, and forgive us our trespasses, as we forgive those who trespass against us. And lead us not into temptation, but deliver us from evil. Amen.
0: Hail Mary, full of grace, the Lord is with thee. Blessed art thou amongst women, and blessed is the fruit of thy womb, Jesus.
1: Holy Mary, Mother of God, pray for us sinners, now and at the hour of our death. Amen.
0: Hail Mary, full of grace, the Lord is with thee. Blessed art thou amongst women, and blessed is the fruit of thy womb, Jesus.
1: Holy Mary, Mother of God, pray for us sinners, now and at the hour of our death. Amen.
0: Hail Mary, full of grace, the Lord is with thee. Blessed art thou amongst women, and blessed is the fruit of thy womb, Jesus.
1: Holy Mary, Mother of God, pray for us sinners, now and at the hour of our death. Amen.
0: Hail Mary, full of grace, the Lord is with thee. Blessed art thou amongst women, and blessed is the fruit of thy womb, Jesus.
1: Holy Mary, Mother of God, pray for us sinners, now and at the hour of our death. Amen.
0: Hail Mary, full of grace, the Lord is with thee. Blessed art thou amongst women, and blessed is the fruit of thy womb, Jesus.
1: Holy Mary, Mother of God, pray for us sinners, now and at the hour of our death. Amen.
0: Hail Mary, full of grace, the Lord is with thee. Blessed art thou amongst women, and blessed is the fruit of thy womb, Jesus.
1: Holy Mary, Mother of God, pray for us sinners, now and at the hour of our death. Amen.
0: Hail Mary, full of grace, the Lord is with thee. Blessed art thou amongst women, and blessed is the fruit of thy womb, Jesus.
1: Holy Mary, Mother of God, pray for us sinners, now and at the hour of our death. Amen.
0: Hail Mary, full of grace, the Lord is with thee. Blessed art thou amongst women, and blessed is the fruit of thy womb, Jesus.
1: Holy Mary, Mother of God, pray for us sinners, now and at the hour of our death. Amen.
0: Hail Mary, full of grace, the Lord is with thee. Blessed art thou amongst women, and blessed is the fruit of thy womb, Jesus.
1: Holy Mary, Mother of God, pray for us sinners, now and at the hour of our death. Amen.
0: Hail Mary, full of grace, the Lord is with thee. Blessed art thou amongst women, and blessed is the fruit of thy womb, Jesus.
1: Holy Mary, Mother of God, pray for us sinners, now and at the hour of our death. Amen.
0: Glory be to the Father, and to the Son, and to the Holy Spirit.
1: As it was in the beginning, is now, and ever shall be, world without end. Amen.
0: O my Jesus,
1: forgive us our sins.
0: Save us from
1: the fires of hell. Bring all souls to heaven, especially those in most need of thy mercy.
0: The second joyful mystery, the visitation of our Blessed Lady to Elizabeth and to the child in her womb, John the Baptist. Our Father, who art in heaven, hallowed be thy name. Thy kingdom come, thy will be done, on earth as it is in heaven.
1: Give us this day our daily bread, and forgive us our trespasses, as we forgive those who trespass against us. And lead us not into temptation, but deliver us from evil. Amen.
0: Hail Mary, full of grace, the Lord is with thee. Blessed art thou amongst women, and blessed is the fruit of thy womb, Jesus.
1: Holy Mary, Mother of God, pray for us sinners, now and at the hour of our death. Amen.
0: Hail Mary, full of grace, the Lord is with thee. Blessed art thou amongst women, and blessed is the fruit of thy womb, Jesus.
1: Holy Mary, Mother of God, pray for us sinners, now and at the hour of our death. Amen.
0: Hail Mary, full of grace, the Lord is with thee. Blessed art thou amongst women, and blessed is the fruit of thy womb, Jesus.
1: Holy Mary, Mother of God, pray for us sinners, now and at the hour of our death. Amen.
2: Hail Mary, full of grace, the Lord is with thee. Blessed art thou amongst women, and blessed is the fruit of thy womb, Jesus.
1: Holy Mary, Mother of God, pray for us sinners now and at the hour of our death. Amen.
2: Hail Mary, full of grace, the Lord is with thee. Blessed art thou amongst women, and blessed is the fruit of thy womb, Jesus.
1: Holy Mary, Mother of God, pray for us sinners, now and at the hour of our death. Amen.
2: Hail Mary, full of grace, the Lord is with thee. Blessed art thou amongst women, and blessed is the fruit of thy womb, Jesus.
1: Holy Mary, Mother of God, pray for us sinners, now and at the hour of our death. Amen.
2: Hail Mary, full of grace, the Lord is with thee. Blessed art thou amongst women, and blessed is the fruit of thy womb, Jesus.
1: Holy Mary, Mother of God, pray for us sinners, now and at the hour of our death. Amen.
2: Hail Mary, full of grace, the Lord is with thee. Blessed art thou amongst women, and blessed is the fruit of thy womb, Jesus.
1: Holy Mary, Mother of God, pray for us sinners, now and at the hour of our death. Amen.
2: Hail Mary, full of grace, the Lord is with thee. Blessed art thou amongst women, and blessed is the fruit of thy womb, Jesus.
1: Holy Mary, Mother of God, pray for us sinners, now and at the hour of our death. Amen.
2: Hail Mary, full of grace, the Lord is with thee. Blessed art thou amongst women, and blessed is the fruit of thy womb, Jesus.
1: Holy Mary, Mother of God, pray for us sinners, now and at the hour of our death. Amen.
2: Hail Mary, full of grace, the Lord is with thee. Blessed art thou amongst women, and blessed is the fruit of thy womb, Jesus.
1: Holy Mary, Mother of God, pray for us sinners, now and at the hour of our death. Amen.
2: Glory be to the Father, and to the Son, and to the Holy Spirit.
1: As it was in the beginning, is now, and ever shall be, world without end. Amen.
2: O my Jesus, forgive us our sins, save us from the fires of hell, bring all souls to heaven, especially those in most need of thy mercy.
0: The third joyful mystery, the birth of our divine Savior. The birth of Jesus is filled with joy, the joy of the angels, the joy of the shepherds, the joy of the Magi. But it happens in such strange circumstances. She laid him in a manger because there was no room for them in the inn. How important it is for us to remember that God chose that his son would be poor, that he would be very poor, that he would be poor all of his life. There are two things we need to think about. First of all, that according to his own words, what we do for the poor, we do for him. And secondly, that we ourselves must not be attached to worldly things and invested in seeking and getting things that make us comfortable. Our Father, who art in heaven, hallowed be thy name. Thy kingdom come, thy will be done, on earth as it is in heaven.
1: Give us this day our daily bread, and forgive us our trespasses, as we forgive those who trespass against us. And lead us not into temptation, but deliver us from evil. Amen.
2: Hail Mary, full of grace, the Lord is with thee. Blessed art thou amongst women, and blessed is the fruit of thy womb, Jesus.
1: Holy Mary, Mother of God, pray for us sinners, now and at the hour of our death. Amen.
2: Hail Mary, full of grace, the Lord is with thee. Blessed art thou amongst women, and blessed is the fruit of thy womb, Jesus.
1: Holy Mary, Mother of God, pray for us sinners, now and at the hour of our death. Amen.
2: Hail Mary, full of grace, the Lord is with thee. Blessed art thou amongst women, and blessed is the fruit of thy womb, Jesus.
1: Holy Mary, Mother of God, Pray for us sinners, now and at the hour of our death. Amen.
0: Hail Mary, full of grace, the Lord is with thee. Blessed art thou amongst women, and blessed is the fruit of thy womb, Jesus.
1: Holy Mary, Mother of God, pray for us sinners, now and at the hour of our death. Amen.
0: Hail Mary, full of grace, the Lord is with thee. Blessed art thou amongst women, and blessed is the fruit of thy womb, Jesus.
1: Holy Mary, Mother of God, pray for us sinners, now and at the hour of our death. Amen.
0: Hail Mary, full of grace, the Lord is with thee. Blessed art thou amongst women, and blessed is the fruit of thy womb, Jesus.
1: Holy Mary, Mother of God, pray for us sinners, now and at the hour of our death. Amen.
0: Hail Mary, full of grace, the Lord is with thee. Blessed art thou amongst women, and blessed is the fruit of thy womb, Jesus.
1: Holy Mary, Mother of God, pray for us sinners, now and at the hour of our death. Amen.
0: Hail Mary, full of grace, the Lord is with thee. Blessed art thou amongst women, and blessed is the fruit of thy womb, Jesus.
1: Holy Mary, Mother of God, pray for us sinners, now and at the hour of our death. Amen.
0: Hail Mary, full of grace, the Lord is with thee. Blessed art thou amongst women, and blessed is the fruit of thy womb, Jesus.
1: Holy Mary, Mother of God, pray for us sinners, now and at the hour of our death. Amen.
0: Hail Mary, full of grace, the Lord is with thee. Blessed art thou amongst women, and blessed is the fruit of thy womb, Jesus.
1: Holy Mary, Mother of God, pray for us sinners, now and at the hour of our death. Amen.
0: Glory be to the Father, and to the Son, and to the Holy Spirit.
1: As it was in the beginning, is now, and ever shall be, world without end. Amen.
2: O my Jesus, forgive us our sins. Save us from the fires of hell. Bring all souls to heaven, especially those in most need of thy mercy.
0: The fourth joyful mystery, the presentation of the Christ child in the temple by Mary and Joseph. Our Father, who art in heaven, hallowed be thy name. Thy kingdom come, thy will be done, on earth as it is in heaven.
1: Give us this day our daily bread, and forgive us our trespasses, as we forgive those who trespass against us. And lead us not into temptation, but deliver us from evil. Amen.
0: Hail Mary, full of grace, the Lord is with thee. Blessed art thou amongst women, and blessed is the fruit of thy womb, Jesus.
1: Holy Mary, Mother of God, pray for us sinners, now and at the hour of our death. Amen.
0: Hail Mary, full of grace, the Lord is with thee. Blessed art thou amongst women, and blessed is the fruit of thy womb, Jesus.
1: Holy Mary, Mother of God, pray for us sinners, now and at the hour of our death. Amen.
0: Hail Mary, full of grace, the Lord is with thee. Blessed art thou amongst women, and blessed is the fruit of thy womb, Jesus.
1: Holy Mary, Mother of God, pray for us sinners, now and at the hour of our death. Amen.
0: Hail Mary, full of grace, the Lord is with thee. Blessed art thou amongst women, and blessed is the fruit of thy womb, Jesus.
1: Holy Mary, Mother of God, pray for us sinners, now and at the hour of our death. Amen.
0: Hail Mary, full of grace, the Lord is with thee. Blessed art thou amongst women, and blessed is the fruit of thy womb, Jesus.
1: Holy Mary, Mother of God, pray for us sinners, now and at the hour of our death. Amen.
0: Hail Mary, full of grace, the Lord is with thee. Blessed art thou amongst women, and blessed is the fruit of thy womb, Jesus.
1: Holy Mary, Mother of God, pray for us sinners, now and at the hour of our death. Amen.
0: Hail Mary, full of grace, the Lord is with thee. Blessed art thou amongst women, and blessed is the fruit of thy womb, Jesus.
1: Holy Mary, Mother of God, pray for us sinners, now and at the hour of our death. Amen.
0: Hail Mary, full of grace, the Lord is with thee. Blessed art thou amongst women, and blessed is the fruit of thy womb, Jesus.
1: Holy Mary, Mother of God, Pray for us sinners, now and at the hour of our death. Amen.
0: Hail Mary, full of grace, the Lord is with thee. Blessed art thou amongst women, and blessed is the fruit of thy womb, Jesus.
1: Holy Mary, Mother of God, pray for us sinners, now and at the hour of our death. Amen.
0: Hail Mary, full of grace, the Lord is with thee. Blessed art thou amongst women, and blessed is the fruit of thy womb, Jesus.
1: Holy Mary, Mother of God, pray for us sinners, now and at the hour of our death. Amen.
0: Glory be to the Father, and to the Son, and to the Holy Spirit.
1: As it was in the beginning, is now, and ever shall be, world without end. Amen.
0: O my Jesus,
1: forgive us our sins.
0: Save us from
1: the fires of hell.
0: Bring all souls to heaven, especially those in most need of thy mercy. The fifth joyful mystery, the finding of the child Jesus in the temple. Our Father, who art in heaven, hallowed be thy name. Thy kingdom come, thy will be done, on earth as it is in heaven.
1: Give us this day our daily bread, and forgive us our trespasses, as we forgive those who trespass against us. And lead us not into temptation, but deliver us from evil. Amen.
0: Hail Mary, full of grace, the Lord is with thee. Blessed art thou amongst women, and blessed is the fruit of thy womb, Jesus.
1: Holy Mary, Mother of God, pray for us sinners, now and at the hour of our death. Amen.
0: Hail Mary, full of grace, the Lord is with thee. Blessed art thou amongst women, and blessed is the fruit of thy womb, Jesus.
1: Holy Mary, Mother of God, pray for us sinners, now and at the hour of our death. Amen.
0: Hail Mary, full of grace, the Lord is with thee. Blessed art thou amongst women, and blessed is the fruit of thy womb, Jesus.
1: Holy Mary, Mother of God, pray for us sinners, now and at the hour of our death. Amen.
0: Hail Mary, full of grace, the Lord is with thee. Blessed art thou amongst women, and blessed is the fruit of thy womb, Jesus.
1: Holy Mary, Mother of God, pray for us sinners, now and at the hour of our death. Amen.
0: Hail Mary, full of grace, the Lord is with thee. Blessed art thou amongst women, and blessed is the fruit of thy womb, Jesus.
1: Holy Mary, Mother of God, pray for us sinners, now and at the hour of our death. Amen.
0: Hail Mary, full of grace, the Lord is with thee. Blessed art thou amongst women, and blessed is the fruit of thy womb, Jesus.
1: Holy Mary, Mother of God, pray for us sinners, now and at the hour of our death. Amen.
0: Hail Mary, full of grace, the Lord is with thee. Blessed art thou amongst women, and blessed is the fruit of thy womb, Jesus.
1: Holy Mary, Mother of God, pray for us sinners, now and at the hour of our death. Amen.
0: Hail Mary, full of grace, the Lord is with thee. Blessed art thou amongst women, and blessed is the fruit of thy womb, Jesus.
1: Holy Mary, Mother of God, pray for us sinners, now and at the hour of our death. Amen.
0: Hail Mary, full of grace, the Lord is with thee. Blessed art thou amongst women, and blessed is the fruit of thy womb, Jesus.
1: Holy Mary, Mother of God, pray for us sinners, now and at the hour of our death. Amen.
0: Hail Mary, full of grace, the Lord is with thee. Blessed art thou amongst women, and blessed is the fruit of thy womb, Jesus.
1: Holy Mary, Mother of God, pray for us sinners, now and at the hour of our death. Amen.
0: Glory be to the Father, and to the Son, and to the Holy Spirit.
1: As it was in the beginning, is now, and ever shall be, world without end. Amen.
2: O my Jesus, forgive us our sins,
1: save us from the fires of hell, bring all souls to heaven, especially those in most need of thy mercy.
0: Hail, Holy Queen, Mother of Mercy, our life, our sweetness, and our hope. To thee do we cry, poor banished children of Eve. To thee do we send up our sighs, mourning and weeping in this valley of tears. Turn then, most gracious Advocate, thine eyes of mercy toward us, and after this our exile,
2: show unto us the blessed fruit of thy womb, Jesus. O clement, O loving, O sweet Virgin Mary, pray for us, O Holy Mother of God,
1: that we may be made worthy of the promises of Christ.
0: Let us pray. O God, whose only begotten Son, by his life, death, and resurrection, has purchased for us the rewards of eternal life, grant, we beseech thee, that meditating on these mysteries of the Most Holy Rosary of the Blessed Virgin Mary, we may imitate what they contain and obtain what they promise, through the same Christ our Lord. Amen. May the divine assistance remain always with us, and may the souls of the faithful departed, through the mercy of God, rest in peace. Amen. May the Holy Virgin bless you with her loving child, this day and forever. In the name of the Father, and of the Son, and of the Holy Spirit. Amen.
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10: 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The church's ancient tradition tells us about Mary's parents, Saint Joachim and Saint Anne, the grandparents.

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1: 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The Bible used is the Revised Standard Version, Catholic Edition, specifically the Great Adventure Bible from Ascension. The Bible in a Year reading plan and all Bible in a Year episodes can be found at ascensionpress.com/BIY or on the Ascension app. Yesterday, we finished up with the book of the prophet Zephaniah, and today we'll move on to Baruch, continuing with our walk through the book of the prophet Isaiah as well. Father Mike shares a wake-up call in Isaiah, and he also explains who the prophet of Baruch is.
2: Hi, my name is Father Mike Schmitz, and you're listening to The Bible in a Year, where we encounter God's voice and live life through the lens of Scripture. Using the Great Adventure Bible timeline, we'll read all the way from Genesis to Revelation, discovering how the story of salvation unfolds and how we fit into that story today. The Great Adventure Bible timeline was developed by Jeff Cavins and is provided by Ascension, who produced and funded this program. It is day 206, and we're reading from Isaiah chapters 32 and 33. Also, Baruch. Baruch is also one of those seven deuterocanonical books that, if you have only read Protestant Bibles, where Martin Luther had taken out those seven extra, well, they're extra to you. But for us as Catholics, they are part of the canon. And for the Orthodox, they're part of the canon. For the first Christians, they're part of the canon. So we're going to read and hear from the prophet Baruch chapter 1 and 2, as well as Proverbs 11 verses 17 through 20. The book of the prophet Isaiah, chapter 32, Reign of Righteousness and Justice. Behold, a king will reign in righteousness, and princes will rule in justice. Each will be like a hiding place from the wind, a covert from the tempest, like streams of water in a dry place, like the shade of a great rock in a weary land. Then the eyes of those who will see will not be closed, and the ears of those who hear will listen. The mind of the rash will have good judgment, and the tongue of the stammerers will speak readily and distinctly. The fool will no more be called noble, nor the knave said to be honorable. For the fool speaks folly, and his mind plots iniquity, to practice ungodliness, to utter error concerning the Lord, to leave the craving of the hungry unsatisfied, and to deprive the thirsty of drink. The knaveries of the knave are evil. He devises wicked devices to ruin the poor with lying words, even when the plea of the needy is right. But he who is noble devises noble things, and by noble things he stands. Rise up, you women who are at ease. Hear my voice. You complacent daughters, give ear to my speech. In little more than a year, you will shudder, you complacent women. For the vintage will fail. The fruit harvest will not come. Tremble, you women who are at ease. Shudder, you complacent ones, strip and make yourselves bare, and put sackcloth upon your loins. Beat upon your breasts for the pleasant fields, for the fruitful vine, for the soil of my people growing up in thorns and briars. Yes, for all the joyous houses in the joyful city. For the palace will be forsaken, the populous city deserted. The hill and the watchtower will become dens forever, a joy of wild donkeys, a pasture of flocks, until the Spirit is poured upon us from on high, and the wilderness becomes a fruitful field, and the fruitful field is deemed a forest. Then justice will dwell in the wilderness, and righteousness abide in the fruitful field, and the effect of righteousness will be peace, and the result of righteousness quietness and trust forever. My people will abide in a peaceful habitation, in secure dwellings, and in quiet resting places, and the forest will utterly go down, and the city will be utterly laid low. Happy are you who sow beside all waters, who let the feet of the ox and the donkey range free. Chapter 33, a prophecy of deliverance.

the Lord, the majestic King. Woe to you, destroyer, who yourself have not been destroyed, you treacherous one with whom none has dealt treacherously. When you have ceased to destroy, you will be destroyed, and when you have made an end of dealing treacherously, you will be dealt with treacherously. O Lord, be gracious to us. We wait for you. Be our arm every morning, our salvation in the time of trouble. At the thunderous noise, peoples flee. At the lifting up of yourself, nations are scattered, and spoil is gathered as the caterpillar gathers. As locusts leap, men leap upon it. The Lord is exalted, for he dwells on high. He will fill Zion with justice and righteousness, and he will be the stability of your times, abundance of salvation, wisdom and knowledge. The fear of the Lord is his treasure. Behold, the valiant ones cry out. The envoys of peace weep bitterly. The highways lie waste. The wayfaring man ceases. Covenants are broken. Witnesses are despised. There is no regard for man. The land mourns and languishes. Lebanon is confounded and withers away. Sharon is like a desert, and Bashan and Carmel shake off their leaves. Now I will arise, says the Lord. Now I will lift myself up. Now I will be exalted. You conceived chaff. You bring forth stubble. Your breath is a fire that will consume you, and the peoples will be burned as if burned to lime, like thorns cut down that are burned in the fire. Hear, you who are far off, what I have done, and you who are near, acknowledge my might. The sinners in Zion are afraid. Trembling has seized the godless. Who among us can dwell with the devouring fire? Who among us can dwell with the everlasting burnings? He who walks righteously and speaks uprightly, who despises the gain of oppressions, who shakes his hands lest they hold a bribe, who stops his ears from hearing of bloodshed and shuts his eyes from looking upon evil. He will dwell on the heights. His place of defense will be the fortresses of rocks. His bread will be given him. His water will be sure. Your eyes will see the king in his beauty. They will behold a land that stretches afar. Your mind will muse on the terror. Where is he who counted? Where is he who weighed the tribute? Where is he who counted the towers? You will see no more the insolent people, the people of an obscure speech which you cannot comprehend, stammering in a tongue which you cannot understand. Look upon Zion, the city of our appointed feasts. Your eyes will see Jerusalem, a quiet habitation, an immovable tent, whose stakes will never be plucked up, nor will any of its cords be broken. But there, the Lord in majesty will be for us a place of broad rivers and streams, where no galley with oars can go, nor stately ship can pass. For the Lord is our judge. The Lord is our ruler. The Lord is our king. He will save us. Your tackle hangs loose. It cannot hold the mast firm in its place or keep the sail spread out. Then prey and spoil in abundance will be divided. Even the lame will take the prey. And no inhabitant will say, I am sick, for people who dwell there will be forgiven their iniquity. The Book of Baruch, Chapter 1, Baruch and the Jews of Babylon. These are the words of the book which Baruch, the son of Neriah, son of Maaseiah, son of Zedekiah, son of Hasadiah, son of Hilkiah, wrote in Babylon in the fifth year on the seventh day of the month, at the time when the Chaldeans took Jerusalem and burned it with fire. And Baruch read the words of this book in the hearing of Jeconiah, the son of Jehoiakim, king of Judah, and in the hearing of all the people who came to hear the book, and in the hearing of the mighty men and the princes, and in the hearing of the elders, and in the hearing of all the people, small and great, all who dwelt in Babylon by the river Sud. Then they wept, and fasted, and prayed before the Lord. And they collected money, each giving what he could, and they sent it to Jerusalem, to Jehoiakim the high priest, the son of Hilkiah, son of Shallum, and to the priests, and to all the people who were present with him in Jerusalem. At the same time, on the tenth day of Sivan, Baruch took the vessels of the house of the Lord, which had been carried away from the temple, to return them to the land of Judah, the silver vessels, which Zedekiah, the son of Josiah, king of Judah, had made after Nebuchadnezzar, king of Babylon, had carried away from Jerusalem Jeconiah and the princes and the prisoners and the mighty men and the people of the land, and brought them to Babylon. A letter to Jerusalem. And they said, herewith we send you money.
So buy with the money burnt offerings and sin offerings and incense, and prepare a cereal offering, and offer them upon the altar of the Lord our God, and pray for the life of Nebuchadnezzar, king of Babylon, and for the life of Belshazzar, his son, that their days on earth may be like the days of heaven. And the Lord will give us strength, and he will give light to our eyes, and we shall live under the protection of Nebuchadnezzar, king of Babylon, and under the protection of Belshazzar, his son. And we shall serve them many days and find favor in their sight. And pray for us to the Lord our God, for we have sinned against the Lord our God, and to this day the anger of the Lord and his wrath have not turned away from us. And you shall read this book which we are sending you, to make your confession in the house of the Lord on the days of the feasts and at appointed seasons. Confession of Sins. And you shall say, righteousness belongs to the Lord our God, but confusion of face as at this day to us, to the men of Judah, to the inhabitants of Jerusalem, and to our kings and our princes and our priests and our prophets and our fathers, because we have sinned before the Lord and have disobeyed him, and have not heeded the voice of the Lord our God to walk in the statutes of the Lord which he set before us. From the day when the Lord brought our fathers out of the land of Egypt until today, we have been disobedient to the Lord our God, and we have been negligent in not heeding his voice. So to this day, there have clung to us the calamities and the curse which the Lord declared through Moses his servant at that time when he brought our fathers out of the land of Egypt to give to us a land flowing with milk and honey. We did not heed the voice of the Lord our God in all the words of the prophets whom he sent to us, but we each followed the intent of his own wicked heart by serving other gods and doing what is evil in the sight of the Lord our God. Chapter 2. So the Lord confirmed his word, which he spoke against us, and against our judges who judged Israel, and against our kings, and against our princes, and against the men of Israel and Judah. Under the whole heaven there has not been done the like of what he has done in Jerusalem, in accordance with what is written in the law of Moses, that we should eat, one, the flesh of his son, and another, the flesh of his daughter. And he gave them into subjection of all the kingdoms around us, to be a reproach and a desolation among all the surrounding peoples where the Lord has scattered them. They were brought low and not raised up, because we sinned against the Lord our God in not heeding his voice. Righteousness belongs to the Lord our God, but confusion of face to us and our fathers as at this day. All those calamities with which the Lord threatened us have come upon us. Yet we have not entreated the favor of the Lord by turning away each of us from the thoughts of his wicked heart. And the Lord has kept the calamities ready, and the Lord has brought them upon us, for the Lord is righteous in all his works which he has commanded us to do. Yet we have not obeyed his voice to walk in the statutes of the Lord which he set before us. Prayer for Deliverance. And now, O Lord God of Israel, who brought your people out of the land of Egypt with a mighty hand and with signs and wonders and with great power and outstretched arm, and have made you a name as at this day, we have sinned. We have been ungodly. We have done wrong, O Lord our God, against all your ordinances. Let your anger turn away from us, for we are left few in number among the nations where you have scattered us. Hear, O Lord, our prayer and our supplication, and for your own sake deliver us, and grant us favor in the sight of those who have carried us into exile, that all the earth may know that you are the Lord our God, for Israel and his descendants are called by your name. O Lord, look down from your holy habitation and consider us. Incline your ear, O Lord, and hear. Open your eyes, O Lord, and see. For the dead who are in Hades, whose spirit has been taken from their bodies, will not ascribe glory or justice to the Lord, but the person that is greatly distressed, that goes about bent over and feeble, and the eyes that are failing, and the person that hungers, will ascribe to you glory and righteousness, O Lord. For it is not because of any righteous deeds of our fathers or our kings that we bring before you our prayer for mercy, O Lord our God. For you have sent your anger and your wrath upon us, as you declared by your servants the prophets, saying, thus says the Lord, bend your shoulders and serve the king of Babylon, and you will remain in the land which I gave to your fathers. But if you will not obey the voice of the Lord and will not serve the king of Babylon, I will make to cease from the cities of Judah and from the region about Jerusalem the voice of mirth and the voice of gladness, the voice of the bridegroom and the voice of the bride, and the whole land will be a desolation without inhabitants. But we did not obey your voice,
to serve the king of Babylon, and you have confirmed your words, which you spoke by your servants, the prophets, that the bones of our kings and the bones of our fathers would be brought out of their graves. And behold, they have been cast out to the heat of day and the frost of night. They perished in great misery by famine and sword and pestilence. And the house which is called by your name, you have made as it is today, because of the wickedness of the house of Israel and the house of Judah. God's covenant recalled. Yet you have dealt with us, O Lord our God, in all your kindness and in all your great compassion, as you spoke by your servant Moses on the day when you commanded him to write your law in the presence of the people, saying, if you will not obey my voice, this very great multitude will surely turn into a small number among the nations, where I will scatter them. For I know that they will not obey me, for they are a stiff-necked people. But in the land of their exile, they will come to themselves, and they will know that I am the Lord, their God. I will give them a heart that obeys and ears that hear, and they will praise me in the land of their exile, and will remember my name, and will turn from their stubbornness and their wicked deeds, for they will remember the ways of their fathers who sinned before the Lord. I will bring them again into the land which I swore to give to their fathers, to Abraham and to Isaac and to Jacob, and they will rule over it. And I will increase them, and they will not be diminished. I will make an everlasting covenant with them to be their God, and they shall be my people. And I will never again remove my people Israel from the land which I have given them. The book of Proverbs, chapter 11, verses 17 through 20. A man who is kind benefits himself, but a cruel man hurts himself. A wicked man earns deceptive wages, but one who sows righteousness gets a sure reward. He who is steadfast in righteousness will live, but he who pursues evil will die. Men of perverse mind are an abomination to the Lord, but those of blameless ways are his delight. Father in heaven, we give you praise and glory. We ask you to please help us once again as we pray these Proverbs. We ask you to help us to become the people who are kind and the person who is righteous and the person who lives in your in right relationship with you. Help us to actually live in right relationship with you this day and every day. Lord God, help us to hear your words clearly, to understand them, and understand not only how you spoke to your people Israel, but also how you are speaking in your scripture today to us, to your people now. We bear your name like they bore your name. So please, as you were faithful with them, be faithful with us. And we give you praise and we love you. We make this prayer in the mighty name of your Son, Jesus Christ, our Lord. Amen. In the name of the Father, and of the Son, and of the Holy Spirit. Amen. Wow. Okay. So, oh man. So we're going to get to Baruch in just a second. But first, Isaiah 32 and 33, just a little context. The first thing we have in chapter 32 is we have this prophecy of a righteous king. And one of the things that Isaiah could be talking about, he could be talking about Hezekiah. Hezekiah, in many ways, was righteous, right? Remember, Hezekiah prayed before the Lord as the Assyrians, led by Sennacherib, were coming into Jerusalem. And it was desperate, hugely desperate situation. What did Hezekiah do? Hezekiah took that letter from Sennacherib and he put it and brought it into the temple of the Lord. He placed himself basically, you know, face down and just honored the Lord and asked for his intercession, and God heard his prayer. So it could be that Hezekiah is that righteous king. But also could be that the great grandson of Hezekiah was Josiah. And Josiah definitely was a righteous king. 2 Kings chapter 22 mentions that. And so this could be, you know, Isaiah saying, okay, talking about Hezekiah, could be Isaiah prophesying about the future king, King Josiah, who would be a righteous king. But also he's calling people back, you know, gosh, there's this recognition of not only the righteousness and integrity from the king and what a blessing that is in chapter 32, but also a call to prepare for the coming of the Holy Spirit. And it talks about those complacent women, right? And sorry, ladies, a lot of times it's you men of Judah, turn back to the Lord because you're wicked. Today, it's the complacent women. And what is that, essentially? The women who are at ease or complacent daughters. You could be a people, it doesn't just have to be the women, but it's the people who are self-indulgent, right? Self-focused life, just like I'm untroubled by all the trouble happening around me. And that complacent, that self-satisfied. And what it ultimately can become is lukewarm, right? So we know in Book of Revelation that the Lord God says to the church in Laodicea, I believe,
He says, I wish you were hot or cold, but you're lukewarm. Because you're lukewarm, I'd like to spew you out of my mouth. I want to vomit you out of my mouth. And there's this element here where the complacent women of Judah, or complacent people of Judah, I'm self-satisfied. So therefore, I'm self-indulgent. And I just don't really care about the troubles that are happening around me. And so there's this call to wake up from this and a call to turn back to the Lord. Because Isaiah 34 talks about what? Talks about the righteous justice of the Lord against all the nations, and the completeness of the judgment. Remember, we read about the completeness of God's judgment in the other prophets, where it was like, no, there's no one who's going to escape God's judgment. And here is chapter 34 that reemphasizes this. To when it comes, all you nations here, all you people, listen to me, because the indignation of the Lord is coming against all nations. His justice is coming against all nations. And it's thorough, right? And so one of the things that we can take away from this is not only that God is calling the people of Israel, and therefore now here in the current context, the Christian people, back to repentance, but everything belongs to God. That even those people who don't believe in God belong to God. That even those who don't profess any religion still belong to God. And this recognition that all those things that are not handed over to God will be earned away. Everything that doesn't belong to the Lord will fade into oblivion. And so if I don't want to belong to the Lord, then that's one of the things that'll be burned away. Man, it's powerful and it's dreadful, but it is also true. Now, let's go to the book of the prophet Baruch. Baruch, just a little context. So Baruch, as I said, is one of the Deuterocanonicals. It's part of the canon. Remember, I didn't fully explain this when we were talking about the book of Tobit, but if you remember, there are Sadducees and there's Pharisees in the time of Jesus. I mean, there's also Essenes and some other groups of people, but you have the Pharisees and Sadducees. And when it comes to the canon of the Bible, like all the lists of the books of the Bible, the Sadducees, they only acknowledge the first five books of Moses as canon. And so Genesis, Exodus, Leviticus, Numbers, and Deuteronomy, they acknowledged only those five as part of the canon, whereas the Pharisees and others had a larger canon, and the Essenes had a lot of writings as well. And so we even can see that in the time of Jesus, there was no established canon. And that's why I pointed out that since there was no established canon at the time of Jesus, then who was up to who to establish a canon? Well, not the Jewish people post-Jesus, because the Jewish people post-Jesus are meant to be in the fulfillment, right? They're messianic people now. They were waiting for the Messiah. The Messiah came in Jesus, and so Jesus fulfilled all of the hopes and all the promises, all the prophecies. He fulfilled everything that was meant to be fulfilled in Judaism. And so he wasn't, in some ways you can say, he wasn't starting something new, but he was doing something new. But he was fulfilling the ancient prophecies. He's fulfilling Judaism in himself. And so those first Christians are the fulfillment of Judaism. Because of that, those who did not accept Christ have essentially no authority to establish a canon. It took the church that Christ founded to establish the canon. And Baruch is part of that canon that Christ church founded, if that makes any sense. Okay, so a little context. It's the book of the prophet Baruch. Baruch was a contemporary of Jeremiah. In fact, he would be a traveling companion with Jeremiah. He might have been Jeremiah's scribe. He might have been a co-prophet with Jeremiah. And so he is writing after the Babylonian exile. That's what he's saying. He's actually writing to the people of the exile. And what happens is here is Baruch, who's ministering to the people who are in Babylon. And a number of the things that he's doing is he's writing a letter to Jerusalem, basically saying, we're taking up a collection and we're asking you, because here we are in Babylon, we're exiled, we're not in the temple, we're not in Jerusalem. That's the only place worship can happen. So we're taking a collection and we're sending it to you. Please pray for us, offer worship on our behalf, but also, and this is crazy, offer worship on behalf of Nebuchadnezzar, king of Babylon, and for Belshazzar, his son. And that's just, it's remarkable. But, you know, St. Paul's going to repeat this in Romans chapter 13, talking about praying for the rulers, even unjust rulers. Because at the time of Paul, there were pretty unjust rulers. And Nebuchadnezzar is the one who brought them all into exile in the first place. And so it's remarkable that here, even in the Old Testament, they're saying, pray for the rulers. But then they go on to have a confession of their sins and talk about how, yeah, we disobeyed the Lord. We knew his law. We didn't lack anything. The only thing we lacked were hearts that were willing to be changed, ears that were willing to listen, eyes that were willing to truly see, and, you know, lives that were willing to truly be who God had called us to be. And so this lengthy confession, because righteousness belongs to God, but you know what? We chose something other than righteousness. And then he leads them into this prayer for deliverance, basically saying, Lord God, bring us back.
bring us back. And in even Baruch even includes the words of God himself saying, well, don't worry, I'm going to bring you home. I am going to bring you out of this land of exile. Because why? Because I have established my covenant and I will bring you back. And this is the beginning of the book of the prophet Baruch. We're going to continue journeying with him for a couple days and just 3 days total. And it's remarkable to be able to not only be with Isaiah as he's with, you know, these kings, Ahaz and Uzziah and Hezekiah before the Babylonian exile, but also to hear the words of Baruch during the Babylonian exile, where here's a people that have been humbled. They were a massive people that have become a small remnant. And yet that remnant is saying, God, don't forget. God, in even the declaration of faith, God, you won't forget and you will bring us home. And it's just so good. In the last line of chapter 2, it says, I will make an everlasting covenant with them to be their God, and they shall be my people, and I will never again remove my people Israel from the land which I have given them. And that's just God's promise. And we give God thanks. We're so grateful. I'm grateful for you. So keep on praying. I'm praying for you. Please pray for me. My name is Father Mike. I cannot wait to see you tomorrow. God bless.

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1: Hi, my name is Father Mike Schmitz, and this is Ascension Presents. You know, oftentimes, if you're a Bible reader, if you're a Christian, if you're a believer in Scripture and the Word of God, people will say, how can you believe in the Old Testament? Because there are these Old Testament laws. You don't seem to be paying attention to all of the Old Testament laws. It seems like you're kind of, cherry picking the laws you like, and you're ignoring all these other laws in the Old Testament that you don't like. If you're going to follow any of them, you have to follow all of them. That's a fantastic question. It's a really great challenge. And I think a lot of Christians, they don't know how to respond to it. So here's some thoughts. Well, let's go back to Pope Benedict XVI. He wrote a book called Jesus of Nazareth. And in that book, he's looking at the Old Testament. And he was able to kind of break down, he pointed out that scripture scholars are able to break down the Old Testament laws into kind of two different kinds of laws. There's what he called the apodictic laws and the casuistic laws. The apodictic laws are those that are given by God. Thou shalt not steal. Thou shalt not kill. The casuistic laws are more like case-based, right? So there's, if so-and-so does such-and-such, then here's the consequence. So apodictic laws and casuistic laws. The apodictic laws are those commands that are meant to be the commands for all times and all people and all places. The casuistic laws are, by their definition, are case by case. They're contextualized. Now, here's how I make sense of this. When I read the Old Testament, you can really pretty quickly discern that the Old Testament commands or laws fall into what I would say three different categories. Now, I know Pope Benedict said two, apodictic and casuistic, but let's make it simple. I'm not a very smart guy, so let's just make it as clear as possible. There are your kingdom laws having to do with life in the kingdom of Israel. There are your temple laws having to do with worship in the temple. And then there's your moral laws, or what Pope Benedict would say, apodictic, those big commands for all times and all places and all people. So why don't we listen to all these? Why don't we follow all of these? When you'd say this, okay, kingdom laws, how come we don't follow the kingdom laws for the kingdom of Israel? Well, that's because the kingdom of Israel doesn't exist anymore. As an example, right here out the road, or out the window on the road, it's a 30-mile-an-hour speed limit. That's the law. When the state of Minnesota ceases to exist, I'm not saying it's happening anytime soon, but just, you know, time goes on, kingdoms rise and fall. When Minnesota ceases to exist, the speed limit out here will no longer be 30 miles an hour. That law will cease to be in effect because the context of the law will cease to exist. The kingdom, the state, will cease to exist. Same thing when it comes to the Old Testament. Those kingdom laws have ceased to be in effect because the kingdom has ceased to exist. Same thing is true when it comes to temple laws. The temple doesn't exist. It was destroyed in like 70 AD. And therefore, because of that, the laws regarding worship and life in the temple, they're no longer in effect. But those third kinds of laws for living, laws that are applicable at all times, in all places, for all people, that context still exists, right? There's time, there's people, there's places. Those laws did not pass away. We can either see God's laws as hemming in our lives, or we can see God's laws as, when we follow them, giving purpose and direction to our lives. I've found in my own life, that the more and more I stay close to God's law, the more freedom I have, the more joy I have, and the more life I have. And I've also found that when I try to break God's law and do my own thing, I find that I have less freedom. I'm more of a slave. I find that I have less joy. I have more sorrow. But lived with God, even obeying his laws, gives us a life of purpose. I invite you to live a life of purpose. From all of us here at Ascension Presents, my name is Father Mike. God bless.
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0: 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The catechism used is the Ascension edition of the Catechism, which includes the Foundations of Faith approach. You can follow along in any recent version of the Catechism of the Catholic Church. A reading plan and all Catechism in a Year episodes can be found at ascensionpress.com/CIY or on the Ascension app. Yesterday, we began talking about the sacrament of the anointing of the sick. And as we continue this section today, we'll explore Christ's invitation to his disciples to share in his ministry of compassion and healing. We'll also hear about how, from ancient times, a sacrament of the sick was a liturgical tradition.
3: Hi, my name is Father Mike Schmitz, and you're listening to the Catechism in a Year, where we encounter God's plan of sheer goodness for us, revealed in Scripture and passed down through the tradition of the Catholic faith. The Catechism in a Year is provided by Ascension, who produced and funded this program. In 365 days, we'll read through the Catechism of the Catholic Church, discovering our identity in God's family as we journey together toward our heavenly home. Today is day 206. We're reading paragraphs 1506 to 1513. Yesterday, we talked about illness and human life and the sick person before God, how Jesus Christ is the physician. And also, today, we're moving on, that Jesus invites his disciples to follow him by taking up their cross in their turn. But also, Jesus gives out in the Holy Spirit a special charism of healing. One of the reasons for healing, the miracles, the mighty works, would often accompany the proclamation of the gospel. That if someone comes along and says, you know, we talked about this before many times, if Jesus himself comes along and says, I'm God, people would say, well, before I believe you, you need to prove it. So the healings are not only a sign of God's love and care for the poor, care for the sick, they're also signs that he is who he says he is. Similarly, he sends out his apostles, right? He sends out his disciples and tells them to heal as well, not only as a sign of his love and a sign of his care for all the people, but also as a sign that the message of the gospel is true. And so that's going to be one of the signs. And then we're going to talk today about the sacrament of the sick and how it actually does the sacrament of the anointing of the sick actually get played out? When I say played out, you know what I'm saying? How about how the sacrament of the anointing of the sick gets prayed out? See what I did there? So let's, in order to enter into the reading for today, paragraphs 1506 to 1513, let us call upon our Heavenly Father in the name of Jesus Christ and pray in the power of the Holy Spirit. As we pray, Father in heaven, we love you and we know without a doubt that you love us. We know that whether you heal us or whether you are just present to us in the midst of our pain, in the midst of our suffering, we know that you love us. Lord God, for all the moments when it's difficult to acknowledge this, difficult to accept your love as it is, difficult to accept your will, Lord God, as often as it is hard to not be healed, we ask that you please come and meet us with your strength and meet us with your grace. Help our hearts not to become hardened to you, but help our hearts to continue to melt in your presence. Help us always to trust you. And help us to never stay afar from you, especially when we need you the most. In our woundedness, in our wickedness, in our suffering, and in our sickness. Be with us this day and every day. Help us choose you this day and every day. In Jesus' name we pray, amen. In the name of the Father, and of the Son, and of the Holy Spirit, amen. This is day 206. We are reading paragraphs 1506 to 1513. Heal the sick. Christ invites his disciples to follow him by taking up their cross in their turn. By following him, they acquire a new outlook on illness and the sick. Jesus associates them with his own life of poverty and service. He makes them share in his ministry of compassion and healing. So they went out and preached that men should repent, and they cast out many demons and anointed with oil many that were sick and healed them. The risen Lord renews this mission, saying, "In my name they will lay their hands on the sick and they will recover," and confirms it through the signs that the church performs by invoking his name. These signs demonstrate in a special way that Jesus is truly God who saves. The Holy Spirit gives to some a special charism of healing so as to make manifest the power of the grace of the risen Lord. But even the most intense prayers do not always obtain the healing of all illnesses. Thus, St. Paul must learn from the Lord that, "My grace is sufficient for you, for my power is made perfect in weakness," and that the sufferings to be endured can mean that, "In my flesh I complete what is lacking in Christ's afflictions for the sake of his body, that is, the church." Heal the sick. The church has received this charge from the Lord and strives to carry it out by taking care of the sick as well as by accompanying them with her prayer of intercession. She believes in the life-giving presence of Christ, the physician of souls and bodies. This presence is particularly active through the sacraments, and in an altogether special way through the Eucharist, the bread that gives eternal life and that St. Paul suggests is connected with bodily health. However, the Apostolic Church has its own rite for the sick attested to by St. James, who wrote, "Is any among you sick? Let him call for the elders, presbyters of the church, and let them pray over him, anointing him with oil in the name of the Lord. And the prayer of faith will save the sick man, and the Lord will raise him up. And if he has committed any sins, he will be forgiven." Tradition has recognized in this rite one of the seven sacraments. A sacrament of the sick. The Church believes and confesses that among the seven sacraments, there is one especially intended to strengthen those who are being tried by illness, the anointing of the sick. The Council of Trent stated, "This sacred anointing of the sick was instituted by Christ our Lord as a true and proper sacrament of the New Testament. It is alluded to indeed by Mark, but is recommended to the faithful and promulgated by James, the apostle and brother of the Lord." From ancient times in the liturgical traditions of both East and West, we have testimonies to the practice of anointings of the sick with blessed oil. Over the centuries, the anointing of the sick was conferred more and more exclusively on those at the point of death. Because of this, it received the name extreme unction. Notwithstanding this evolution, the liturgy has never failed to beg the Lord that the sick person may recover his health if it would be conducive to his salvation. The Apostolic Constitution, Sacrum Unctionem Infirmorum, following upon the Second Vatican Council, established that henceforth, in the Roman Rite, the following should be observed. The sacrament of anointing of the sick is given to those who are seriously ill by anointing them on the forehead and hands with duly blessed oil, pressed from olives or from other plants, saying only once, "Through this holy anointing, may the Lord in his love and mercy help you with the grace of the Holy Spirit. May the Lord who frees you from sin save you and raise you up." Right, there we have it, day 206, paragraphs 1506 to 1513. There are so many things just to highlight today. Not only here's the context or here's the content of the sacrament of anointing of the sick, that very end where we'll talk about that in a second, but just at the very beginning, what happens? Jesus Christ, 1506, invites his disciples to follow him by taking up their cross in turn. Now this is, Jesus has recast the vision. We talked about this yesterday, but Jesus has recast the vision for the role of illness, the role of sickness. Now, I remember talking with a man years ago, and he's a good man, really good man. He was going through a lot of problems, though. He wasn't Catholic at the time, and he was experiencing a lot of, I guess, physical and emotional, some mental illness, all these things. And he was struggling because he was saying, okay, so I know the reasons for illness. I know that God uses illness to correct us, right? God uses illness to give us wisdom. He gives us illness to help us grow in maturity. So God gives us illness and he allows us to experience these things as a correction, right? I'm living the wrong way. And so God allows me to kind of get what I've chosen in this life so I don't get what I've chosen in the next life. See, he allows me to experience the consequences of sin, like, you know, suffering, so that I can wake up and change my life. Another one is because he wants to mature us, right? God wants to grow us in this understanding, wants to grow us in patience, wants to grow us in grace. And the third reason that God wants to soften our hearts, right? He wants to give us, make us more compassionate, more patient with others. Like these are some things. And so he was sharing with me that he's like, well, you know, I'm looking at my life and there's no real big change. I can see God, you know, I'm not living out of his will that I know of at least. And he said, the next thing is I think I'm growing in this maturity and I'm trusting him more. And also I'm growing in compassion for the sufferings of others. So there's no other thing that God can do or wants to do in this. And coming from a Catholic perspective, I was able to point out that, you know, Jesus does give a fourth reason, as it were, for suffering that he allows us to experience illness. And that is Because it's redemptive. That we recognize that sometimes God doesn't take away the pain, doesn't take away the sin. And even St. Paul talks about this, right? It's in paragraph 1508. It says that St. Paul must learn. Remember St. Paul, he begged the Lord. He said, how many times? Three times I came before the Lord and I begged him to take this thorn in my side away from me. And we don't know what that thorn in his side was, but he begged the Lord to do it. And instead, he didn't get the healing he wanted, but he got the response from the Lord who said, my grace is sufficient for you. My grace is enough for you. For my power is made perfect in weakness. Even more, we recognize that St. Paul goes on to teach not only the Colossians, but also all of us. He says, in my flesh, I complete what is lacking in Christ's afflictions for the sake of his body, that is the church. Think about that. In my flesh, I complete what is lacking in Christ's sufferings for the sake of his body, the church. Now, John Paul II, years ago, he wrote an encyclical called Salvifici Doloris, which is on human suffering. And he asked the question, wait a second. So what's lacking in Christ's afflictions? So like, what is lacking in the sufferings of Jesus? I don't know if you've ever thought, if you've ever come across this, Colossians chapter 1, verse 24, where St. Paul says, in my flesh, I complete what is lacking in the sufferings of Christ. So what's lacking in the sufferings of Christ? What's lacking in Christ's afflictions? And the answer John Paul gives is nothing, nothing. And this is, Jeff Cavins taught me this. He introduced me to Salvifici Doloris, where John Paul teaches this. What's lacking in the sufferings of Christ? Nothing. Because John Paul goes on to say, though, I'm paraphrasing, he says, but so that you and I might participate in the mystery of Christ's redemptive work of this world, he extends to us a sliver of his cross so that you and I can be co-workers. We can participate with Jesus in the salvation and redemption of the world. So in my flesh, in your flesh, in our sufferings, we complete what is lacking in the sufferings of Christ. What's lacking? Nothing but Jesus Christ, because he wants us to not only participate, he doesn't just want us to share in his glory. He also wants us to share in his affliction. He doesn't just want us to share in his resurrection. He wants us to share in his crucifixion. Why? Because he knows that not only, why is the big question, and the answer is mystery. But there's many things that happen to us as we carry that cross. Maybe the most important is, at the heart of it, we become more like him, who didn't avoid his cross. He didn't run away from his cross, but he embraced his cross out of love for his Father and love for us. And so we get to do that. When we embrace our cross with the heart of Jesus, our heart becomes more like him. When we embrace it out of love for the Father and out of love for our fellow man, we become like him. And that's the entire point. Yes, God has extended his grace to heal to the apostles and to the disciples and to Christians now. There are some people, a charism of healing. Some people have a charism of healing that happens right now. I don't know if you know this. God still heals today. There are people that God, I've come into contact with people who have done this, people who have been healed, people who have been given that gift of the ministry of healing. It's amazing. But not everyone gets healed. Everyone does have the opportunity, though, to unite our sufferings to Jesus. And sometimes, again, why does God allow this to happen? Well, there's a bunch of reasons. And one of those reasons is as I said, the redemptive suffering. And there's the correction. There's the maturity. There's the softening of our hearts. I think there's something about all of this that, you know, my good pal C.S. Lewis, he had written about this. In the book, The Problem of Pain, you know, C.S. Lewis wrote three books on the mystery of suffering, the mystery of evil in the world. One was an essay. He approached this from three different perspectives. One is intellectually, the other is kind of imaginatively, and the third is just gut punch emotionally. And the intellectual approach was The Problem of Pain, this essay, just breaking it down and saying, what is this? How do we understand this intellectually? The imaginative presentation of the problem of pain or the mystery of evil and how God can use it redemptively is in a book called Till We Have Faces. It's a novel. It's fiction. It's probably one of my favorite novels of all time, Till We Have Faces. And the third book, the one that processes grief, processes suffering on a gut level, is his personal journal called A Grief Observed that he kept after his wife Joy had died. And that one is it's just really raw. It's like, again, it's a gut punch. But when C.S. Lewis was writing The Problem of Pain, he has this quote. And the quote is, I think it's just, it's fascinating. It might help us today before we move on to the heart of the anointing of the sick. He says this, he says, "We can ignore even pleasure, but pain insists upon being attended to. God whispers to us in our pleasures, speaks in our conscience, but shouts in our pains. It is his megaphone to rouse a deaf world." No doubt, pain as God's megaphone is a terrible instrument. It may lead to final and unrepented rebellion. But it gives the only opportunity the bad man may have for amendment. It removes the veil. It plants the flag of truth within the fortress of the rebel soul. And we talked about this yesterday, how, you know, pain, suffering, illness, it reminds us that we're finite. It reminds us that we're limited. It reminds us that this life will not go on forever. And sometimes that's God's megaphone to rouse a drowsy and deaf world. Now, the church does come and meet the sick. We want the church, we want the sick to not know that they're abandoned. And so, as I mentioned yesterday too, the letter of St. James, chapter 5, there's the heart of the sacrament of anointing of the sick, where St. James writes, this is the Bible. It says, "Is any sick, are any among you sick? Let them call for the elders or presbyters of the church. Let them pray over them, anointing them with oil in the name of the Lord. The prayer of faith will save the sick man, and the Lord will raise him up. If he's committed any sins, he will be forgiven." And that's one of the seven sacraments. And so what is this? It's a true and proper sacrament. This is, remember, Jesus would reach out and touch the sick. He would come into contact with the sick. And this is one of the ways Jesus extends his healing. He extends his healing ministry, where he reaches out through the body of Christ and touches the sick through the anointing of the sick. And so we have this, as it says, extreme unction. And what happens? It's given to those who are seriously ill. We'll talk about that tomorrow. They were given to those who are seriously ill by anointing them with the forehead, on the forehead and the hands, with blessed oil, saying only once through this holy anointing, "May the Lord in his love and mercy help you with the grace of the Holy Spirit. May the Lord, who frees you from sin, save you and raise you up." You know, this is such an incredible, incredible grace. If you've received the anointing of the sick, it is a gift to you. If you've been there when your loved one has received the anointing of the sick, it is so, so consoling and such a blessing. And I am so grateful to the Lord, not only for all the times that people I love have received the anointing of the sick, particularly at the hour of death, just so grateful to the Lord, but also grateful that the Lord has called me to be a priest and has given me the ability to be there for many people. And I, you know, my role as a college chaplain, I don't do the anointing of the sick as often as some of my brother priests do. But those men who just will, in the middle of the night, at any time of the day, will leave their warm beds and go through the darkness, go through the night, go through the cold, to be at the bedside of any sick person. I'm so humbled by my brother priests who constantly and just with no regard for self, they show up. It's amazing. If you ever received that sacrament of anointing of the sick, or someone you love in the middle of the night or in the most weird time, I'm just so grateful, right? Our priests, I'm so grateful. I'm not one of them. I'm only occasionally get to do the anointing of the sick. It's a grace every time. I am in awe. I am in awe, and I am humbled by my brothers who will continually show up. And so let's pray for them. Let's pray for those priests who get called on day or night. And pray for all those who are sick. So especially those who suffer alone. And just know that I'm praying for you. Please pray for me. My name is Father Mike. I cannot wait to see you tomorrow. God bless.
0: That was day 206 of Catechism in a Year with Father Mike Schmitz. And now we'd like to share audio from a video called Inspiration to Stop Complaining with Father Mike from the Ascension Presents YouTube channel.
3: Hi, my name is Father Mike Schmitz, and this is Ascension Presents. I don't know if you find yourself doing this, but I find myself, when people say, "Hey, how are you doing?" that I can go through the whole list of like how things are, right? I can go to all the positive stuff. I can go to all things that are going well. But almost always, I'm not sure what it is, I always go to something that's off, right? Something that's wrong, something that's negative. And I find myself complaining. I find myself kind of grumbling, or I find myself just kind of like finding the negative thing and focusing on that. Like, how are you doing today? Oh, I'm just really tired. I haven't slept. Or how are you doing today? I got a little bit of the stuff he knows. So, you know, how are you doing today? I've got so much stuff to do. I've got a lot of emails. And maybe you're in this place right now in your life where you have a ton of stuff and it's just all crashing down on you. When it comes to like assignments and projects and work and things people are expecting of you. And when someone says, hey, how you doing? You're thinking like, well, I've got assignments and I've got projects and I've got a ton of things people are expecting of me. And I can almost always go to the complaint. The problem with complaining is not that you're telling the truth, because that's fine. I mean, at some point, sometimes you just need to, you know, be able to say, is there someone to whom I can just say, oh, this is the burden that I'm carrying right now. Can you share your burden with someone? And that's a really good thing to be able to do, to be honest, you know. The problem with complaining is sometimes we become a complainer, right? C.S. Lewis talks about this in his book, The Great Divorce, where he says, you know, some people, they grumble so much, they become a grumble. Like, I don't want to be that kind of person. So how do I avoid that? And one of the things that I found is that every time I want to complain, and actually the Bible prohibits us from complaining, right? So St. Paul writing to the Philippians, he says, do everything without grumbling. Do everything without grumbling, without complaining. And I'm like, oh gosh, I don't do that very well. So here's one of the things I've realized. Virtually everything I complain about, almost everything I complain about, is connected to either an opportunity or a gift. What I mean by that is I will say things. I've got this project that I've got to get done. It's just hanging over my head, or it's just killing me. Or I've got all these emails that are just like overwhelming. Or I've got all these people that I need to get back to because it's just they need something. You know, those are all like weights, right? Those are all burdens. Those are all things I could complain about. But they're all connected to an opportunity. Why do I have emails? Because people are asking me for help, and I can help. Oh my gosh. So this complaint is actually connected to an incredible opportunity. I've got this big project that I got to get done and just is weighing on me. Well, wait a second. I have the opportunity to be part of this big project. Like, oh gosh, I got to get the homily ready for this weekend. It just like weighs on me so much. But wait, I have the opportunity to preach God's word to the people of God. Almost everything I complain about is connected to some kind of opportunity. Or it's connected to a gift. Like I said, I'm a bit sick because it's the season for sickness. I'm a little bit sick, but I think about this and like, how are you feeling, Father Mike? Ah, I'm just so tired. I'm just really sick. You know, there were a lot of days in this last year when I wasn't sick. And not one of them, when someone said, how are you doing? I'm like, I'm feeling awesome. I got rest and I can breathe out of my nose. Like I never said that. I did not realize the gift that I had until now. It's kind of gone when it comes to breathing. And a lot of times we don't realize the gift we have until it's been taken away. So I can say like, oh, my knee really hurts. Ah, but yeah, there were years in my life when my knee didn't hurt at all. But now I'm complaining about this gift, a knee, because something's wrong with it right now. And imagine there's something in your life right now too that you can complain about that's connected to some kind of gift. You know, at some point I'll be able to, imagine I'll be able to breathe again. You know, at some point I imagine I'll be able to get some sleep again. And I want to be the kind of person that says, oh my gosh, God, whether I have that sleep or whether I didn't have the sleep, whether I can, you know, breathe freely and feel really healthy or not, you know, I'm just coughing up a lung, that kind of a thing. Whether this is like not just a temporary sickness, but even if it's a permanent, like life-threatening or life-ending sickness, I want to be able to do what St. Paul says in his letter to the Thessalonians, in all things give thanks, for this is the will of God for you in Christ Jesus our Lord. And in all things give thanks. Like, yeah, I've got this burden, but this burden is because of an opportunity. And yeah, I've got this thing I can complain about, but this thing I can complain about is always connected in some way to a gift that I can be grateful for. And all things give thanks, even in my complaints, because I don't want to become a grumble. I don't want to become a complainer. I want to become the kind of person who, when in all things, I give thanks to God. So today, when someone says, hey, how's it going? Yeah, there's some people that you're going to need to share your burden with. You're going to need to kind of say, actually, what's going on right now is I'm feeling a bit low because of X. But there's also these other opportunities to be able to say, yeah, I'm feeling a bit low because of this real thing in my life. But you know what? I had an opportunity here. Or you know what? I had a gift here. So yeah, I'm sharing my burden, but I'm also sharing with you the gift. I'm sharing the complaint a little bit, but I'm also sharing with you the incredible opportunity the Lord has given me. Anyways, I think that's a pretty good way to live. Pretty good way to honor God in all things as well.
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9: This is a Messy Family Minute with Mike and Alicia Hernan. 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So that's one reason we parents need the virtue of courage.
10: It takes courage to not be afraid of the future, to trust that God is with you through the ups and the downs, and that He is with you in this present moment. 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All of this takes courage.
9: C.S. Lewis memorably said, "Courage is not simply one of the virtues, but the form of every virtue at its testing point." We need this kind of strength in our marriage and family life. The Lord says to us in Deuteronomy, "Be strong and courageous, for the Lord your God is the one who is going with you. He will not desert you or abandon you." Our Lord is with us, so take courage.
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12: This is Bishop William Walterscheid, auxiliary bishop in the Diocese of Pittsburgh. 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What is the benefit of confessing our sins? To know to whom we belong, Jesus, the merciful Savior.
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14: Hi, I'm Doug Keck, and this is an EWTN Bookmark Brief. Speaking with author Christopher McMahon about his book, Faithful Finances, 6 Steps to Establishing a Catholic Financial Life, published by Sophia Press, and of course available through our EWTN Religious Catalog. 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
15: After decades in the industry, what we realized is folks did not know how to make a Catholic financial plan. 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
1: Music and beauty are the focus of this musical hour of Catholic Music to the Max. We use the phrase to the max not out of irreverence, but rather to honor St. Maximilian Mary Kolbe. Maximilian encouraged consecration to Jesus through Mary with a life that showed its fruits following Jesus. He exemplified, "There is no greater love than this, to lay down one's life for a friend," from John chapter 15, verse 13. He gave his life in place of a family man at Auschwitz concentration camp by dying as a martyr through starvation. Through music, beauty is brought to life and resonates in the heart. St. Hildegard described music as a bridge of holiness between this world, the world of all beauty and music. Music also addresses situations in life which cry out for Christ's redemptive power as we pray on earth as it is in heaven. There have been people in all ages who have been led to faith by experiencing the beauty of Catholic music. We start off our set with Ave Maria, which is the Hail Mary prayer. The Ave Maria is one of the most listened to and cherished pieces of classical music. The artist for this first selection, Friar Alessandro, is a Franciscan friar of Assisi. He represents the strong connection to the Blessed Mother in the Franciscan orders. Mary leads her children to Christ, our brother.

In this selection from The Fraternity, Pia Jesu Domine, Palestrina uses the compositional technique of polyphony. The Latin text translates to, "Merciful Lord Jesus, grant them everlasting rest." Pia Jesu Domine and the next selection are from The Fraternity's album Requiem. Requiem is the music sung at the Mass for the burial of the dead.

fraternity sings Kyrie eleison, which in Greek means Lord have mercy. This is a ninefold litany expressing confidence in the mercy of God. Greek was used in the earliest masses celebrated in the church after Christ's death. St. Justin Martyr gives us a testimony that the Mass existed in 150 AD. The Greek version of this prayer in the penitential rite of the Mass reminds us that the Mass goes back to the early days of Christianity.

This version of the Gloria is from the famed 17th century composer Antonio Vivaldi, who was a Catholic priest. The Catholic news agency said he was a faith-filled man. You hear it in his music, you listen to it. Vivaldi opens his Gloria with a bold statement from the orchestra, illuminated by the brilliance of trumpet and oboe, which creates the overwhelming sound of the heavenly host.

Almost all the words of the next song, "Your light shall break forth," are taken directly from Isaiah chapter 58. The message parallels in the Old Testament what Jesus reveals in the New Testament. He is the light which broke forth into the world. We can follow what Isaiah prescribes and become the light of Christ in the world. Mary Kay Mueller, the composer of the song, is a Cedar Rapids, Iowa native.

0: Father Benedict Groeschel speaks on the proper care of the Eucharist and devotion to the Eucharist according to circular letters from St. Francis.
1: The Lord is either in the light or he's in the darkness. Now he's in the light for beginners, for he speaks more plainly to them. But he speaks mystically to the mature. Did not speak the same way to the apostles as he did to the multitudes. He spoke confidentially to the apostles.
2: There is no person more responsible for our devotion to the presence of Christ in the Eucharist than St. Francis of Assisi. St. Francis wrote 3 circular letters in his life. Other people must have written them down because he couldn't spell to save his soul. But these 3 circular letters to all kings, dukes, mayors, governors, to all priests, bishops, deacons, and then to all the friars, it's all the same subject. The care of the Eucharist and devotion to the Eucharist. And he says, let all the world stand in awe and tremble when the body of Christ comes down on the altar in the hands of a priest.
3: The Virgin Mother said, you must have 5 inward things and 5 outward things. First, outwardly, a mouth clean of all detraction, ears closed to idle talk, modest eyes, hands busy with good works, and withdrawal from the world's way of life. Inwardly, you must have 5 things, namely, a fervent love for God, a wise longing for Him, the distribution of your temporal goods with a just and right intention and in a rational way, humble flight from the world, and a long suffering and patient expectation of his promises. Which of the saints had the sweetness of the Spirit without experiencing bitterness? Therefore, one who craves sweetness must not flee from things that are bitter.

Matt Maher weaves the famous I Have a Dream speech by civil rights leader Dr. Martin Luther King Jr. into this next song, Sons and Daughters. We have not yet reached the dream of Martin Luther King Jr., as the song indicates. There is still animosity between races and civil unrest. His niece, Alveda King, has worked tirelessly to bring about this dream, especially for the unborn child in the womb. This song is an example of how music can be used to remedy indifference. The plight of the unborn is a civil rights issue.

Shades of Grace speaks of times when we are walking in harmony with God and things are going well in our spiritual life. When we start relying on our own will, we fall away from a close walk with the Lord, which leads to darkness and struggle. We have to again rely on His mercy, love, and healing. Enjoy Shades of Grace by Julie Carrick.

This is an inspired song by Craig Morgan telling about the loss of his son. The Father, My Son, and the Holy Ghost shows how Craig connected with God on a personal level through the sacrifice on the cross of his son, Jesus Christ. Craig Morgan inserts his own son into the Trinitarian Creed due to what he experienced through his own son's death.

0: and the Holy Ghost.
1: Aaron Neville has a very distinctive voice. He is a Catholic country western singer who sings with jazz overtones. Aaron Neville puts his faith on display throughout his music career. He includes this rendition of the Lord's Prayer on his album, The Grand Tour.

These songs performed by Steve Angrisano and Sarah Hart are from a YouTube video recording at the 2016 LA Youth Day. This medley of 10,000 Reasons and Give Us Peace was used to prepare the hearts of the youth before the celebration of Mass, which is the source and summit of our faith.

As we go into liturgy today, we ask God for his peace. How beautiful is it that this many of us, I don't know how many of us are there, 400,000? It looks like that from here. But that we can come and quiet our hearts together and say, God, in this space, this day, right here, we choose peace. We choose your spirit to fall. We choose to worship and adore you, Lord. Give us your peace, oh God. Give us your peace, how we need it today and always. So we want you to sing this song with us as we enter into liturgy. I'll teach you this chorus.

So, you know, a lot of times you end a day with Mass. I think it's cooler to do what we're doing. We're going to have plenty of time to dance and rock, I promise. But, you know, we come here to begin with because of a God who gives us His peace and His hope. And listen, you don't have to be any older than 9th grade to know that we live in a world that is lacking in peace and that's lacking in hope. And the thing is, we know the answer. We know it. So for this Mass, bring everything that you are to it. Like, don't let this be just, okay, we start with Mass because we're Catholic and we don't know what to do, right? That's not it. We got plenty of ideas what to do. We start with Mass because it says the liturgy is the source and summit of our faith. It's how we bring all of our hearts to it. So pray these words, I'll sing for you, but then let's pray it all together.

0: bless you guys. Sarah Hite.
1: Steve Angrisano.
2: The Confessions of St. Augustine inspired Matt Maher to compose Alive Again, which summarizes Augustine's 30-year journey to the Catholic Church. Augustine is a prime example of how we should be patient with other people's conversions of faith. Augustine states the following about his own coming to faith. Late have I loved you, O beauty ever ancient, ever new, late have I loved you. You were within me, but I was outside, and it was there that I searched for you. In my unloveliness, I plunged into the lovely things which you created. They kept me far from you. You called, you shouted, and you broke through my deafness. You flashed, you shone, and you dispelled my blindness. You breathed your fragrance on me. I drew in breath, and now I pant for you. I have tasted you, now I hunger and thirst for more. You touched me, and I burned for your peace. Matt Maher shows how music can make the poetic message of St. Augustine's struggle towards faith in 384 AD real and relatable to us today.

To end our program today, we are going to be playing a song by Steve Angersano and his band. This was recorded live at the Sunday Mass at the Christ Our Life Conference in Des Moines in September of 2020. The song Be Thou My Vision will be featuring singer Emily Solo. The song Be Thou My Vision was used with permission. Many of us are familiar with the tune Be Thou My Vision. What you may not know is that it's actually dated back to the early 20th century, as early as 1919, and is a traditional Irish ballad melody that is actually called Slain. The text is a translation of a medieval text attributed to Saint Fallon, a 6th century Celtic monk, poet, and follower of Saint Columba. St. Fallon went blind in the middle of his life, and the opening verse of this hymn draws upon his experience in the text, "Be thou my vision, O Lord of my heart, not be all else to me, save that thou art. Thou my best thought by day or by night, waking or sleeping, thy presence my light." Perhaps closing your eyes while listening to this text today will give you a new perspective into St. Fallon as he was writing this and relying upon the resilience of his faith and his trust in God through his own darkness. Thank you so much for joining us for Catholic Music to the Max. This is your show host, Marita May, here on 88.7 FM. This show was written and produced by Anthony May, OFS of KMMK 88.7 in Cedar Rapids, Iowa.

0: Hello, I'm Father Mitch Pacman. Welcome to EWTN Live. We're bringing you guests from around the world. Tonight, we're going to be speaking about the priesthood and what goes into discerning God's call to holy orders. But we'll be discussing this with the first ever married priest to be ordained at our local Maronite church here in Birmingham, Alabama. So we didn't have to go around the world. We just found him locally. And we'll also talk with his wife about the role she played in her husband's discernment and journey toward the priesthood. So please welcome newly ordained Father Paul Bulos and his wife, Teresa. Father Paul, Teresa, welcome. Good to have you here.
1: Thank you, Father.
0: See you on a regular basis anyway, both of you, over at St. Elias Church. And this is, a fairly recent event. You were just ordained June 26th, a couple weeks after I celebrated 50 years. Here this youngster comes up as a brand new priest. Let's start off with one of the important questions. How did you come to the idea that, after being a lawyer for many, many years, raising a family, enjoying grandchildren and all the family and all, how is it that you came to discern becoming a priest?
1: It's a great question. And so the way it happened was in 2019, my wife and I decided to go on a pilgrimage, actually ran by Bishop Elias A. Dan, our bishop. Mm-hmm. We had planned to go actually in 2020 with a group with Tulane. I graduated from Tulane. And at the last minute, they had a few slots left for the 2019 pilgrimage. And our daughter actually said, y'all should go ahead and go. Don't wait till next year. Which was providential, as it turns out, because that became COVID and there were no more trips to the Holy Land.
0: That's right.
1: So we went in 2019, and during that pilgrimage, I had a moment of grace, I would say, or a moment where we had gone down into the pit where Christ was kept on Holy Thursday night, it's alleged, in the house of Annas.
0: Yeah, and it's a great church that's built there above it. It's called the Gallicantu, where the cock crowed, to remember what Peter did when he heard the cock crow. So
1: yes.
0: You're in this, and it's a really cool place.
1: Yes, and so it is, it has no windows, it's a pit, and they built steps down into it. There didn't even used to be steps. People were thrown into it. And I walked down into that pit, and I felt Christ's presence. There's no doubt in my mind he was in that pit at one time. Mm-hmm. There's just no doubt about it. Mm-hmm. And it moved me to tears, and I had a moment where I just knew that I was being called to do something more than what I was currently doing. I didn't know what that was at the time, but I knew there was something more. Mm-hmm. And it really took me about a year and a half of discerning after that. I actually had, and it wasn't priesthood at first, it was deacon. Mm-hmm. And I had been praying and going to church. I started going to daily liturgy as often as I could. I was still working, but I would fit it into my schedule as much as I could. And there was a 2-week period in which three different people approached me and said, you should consider becoming a deacon. And I didn't get it the first time. And I began to get it the second time. But the third time, when it was a total stranger outside the grounds of the church, I was like, oh, this is what I'm being called for.
0: Yeah.
1: And that's when I began my journey.
0: Ooh. You had, eventually you had to say something to Teresa. Teresa's great having you here. What was your first reaction to Father Paul mentioning to you about being a deacon?
2: Well, I was with him in the Holy Land and saw his face when he had this feeling

0: from calling from God, and I was very supportive about him becoming a deacon. Mm-hmm. He's always been very close to the church, and during COVID, he started his studies, and they were online, and it became very important to him to reach that goal, first as a subdeacon, then as a deacon.
1: And did you have to take part in any of the studies as well?
0: I had to give a supportive letter.
1: Mm-hmm.
0: But afterwards, when he started on the journey to become a priest, there was a lot more steps involved.
1: Well, we'll get to that in a couple of minutes. I'd like to go back to you, Father Paul, because obviously we worked together, you know, a lot.
2: Sure.
1: You know, over at St. Elias. I've been celebrating Corbono, which is the Maronite term from Syriac for the liturgy. It means the offering, the something that you bring near. That's what the root means. And many times at Corbono and other ceremonies, you know, baptisms, weddings, we've been there for a lot. So you were doing wonderful work as a deacon, subdeacon first and then as deacon. What was the next step towards priesthood?
2: Yeah, so it occurred during Christmas Novena 2024. It was the first time that I was actually on the altar when the host was exposed, which was, in adoration, because we do adoration at the end of Christmas Novena mm-hmm. every night.
1: Right.
2: And it was the first night of the Novena, and I got a very strong message while I was kneeling on the altar before Christ in the Eucharist that I was being called to be a priest. And I was in such a communicative, almost trance, that when it came time to get up, I didn't get up. And Deacon Jimmy, who you know, had to punch me like, "Hey, Paul."
1: Well, that sounds like Deacon Jimmy. He's retired from the law enforcement, as opposed to you being a lawyer. He has the other side.
2: Yes, indeed. Yes, indeed. And then it only got stronger every night of the Novena for the 9 days. So that's when I began to talk to my spiritual advisor, talk to Abuna Peter Zogby, who was the administrator of the church at the time, and who had kind of shepherded me through the subdiaconate.
1: And by the way, just so folks understand, Father Peter Zogby was a brand new priest himself.
2: Yes.
1: He's not been ordained that many years.
2: Right.
1: So he was ordained while he was a deacon at our parish, and then, you know, served as the administrator.
2: He was also on the trip in the Holy Land, which I don't
0: Amazing.
2: Think is coincidence.
1: Yeah, yeah.
2: Yes,
0: as
2: he
0: a
2: was.
0: Seminarian.
1: Yeah, yeah. He was still in seminary, right?
2: He was, and
1: yeah.
2: Not assigned to our church, and no idea he would ever be assigned to our church.
1: No,
2: yeah.
1: No.
2: But he was on that same trip.
1: Yeah. So you started talking to him. When did this come to the attention of the bishop? And so folks, again, understand, you know, you said our bishop, it's the bishop of our eparchy.
2: Correct.
1: Which is the whole of the Western United States, Bishop Elias Zaidan. It goes from the Alabama line with Georgia all the way to California.
2: That's right.
1: So when did you begin to talk to him about this?
2: So it was a couple of months later. I had actually been told, you need to pray and think about it, but it kept on my mind. I finally decided it was time to call the bishop, and I texted him because he does respond, and I just said I had something that I would like to talk to him about when he had a chance. And a couple of hours later, he called me.
1: Mm-hmm.
2: And
1: that's good.
2: We talked about it, and we had a conversation about it. And near the end of the conversation, he says, so Paul, how old are you?
0: Mm-hmm.
2: And I was 61 at the time. And I said, I'm 61. And he goes, I think you've probably aged out.
0: Mm-hmm.
2: He said he was going to take it to prayer and he would get back to me, but that was, you know, that I'd probably aged out. And I just
1: by aging out, he means he wanted men who are younger.
2: Yeah, so they have a standing, it's not a absolute, but they want you to be at least 55 when you've entered the program, because I learned this later. I didn't know all this, but they want you to serve a certain number of years if they're going to invest the time and energy for you to become a priest.
1: Mm-hmm.
2: And so most men who enter the married priest program are part-time going to school because they also have a career or they have other things, which is how I started. But in my conversation with the bishop, I did tell him that I had planned to retire and go full-time for my studies if that's what, you know, it was meant for me to be, for the married priest program. And so I really hung up the phone with the bishop and thought, well, I did what I was being asked to do, which was to put myself out there. And I did, and I really didn't give it another thought. And about 2.5 weeks later, the bishop calls me and he says, you should apply, Paul. And I was like, well, I thought you said I'd aged out. And he said, well, I took it to the Presbyter Council and we discussed it. And you did tell me you were going to go full time. So, you know, you'll be out and, you know, you should be ordained within a few years if everything works out. And so you should go ahead and apply.
1: And what year was that?
2: That was in 2024.
1: So it's just 2 years.
2: Mm-hmm. Just 2 years, yeah.
1: And by studies, you know, you didn't go away to live in a seminary.
2: Right.
1: No. What? How did you do this?
2: So the Maronite Church, well, the Eparchy of Our Lady of Lebanon of Los Angeles, has worked with Holy Apostles College and Seminary to develop a Maronite component to their regular program. And so the bishop has encouraged you. It's not the only route. There are other routes you can choose, but he's encouraged you to go this route because there was every semester one course taught by a Maronite priest or by someone who was Maronite specific on a Maronite topic or a Maronite rite. So you got not just the Latin perspective through your education, but you also got the Maronite perspective. Mm-hmm. But it was all online, yes.
1: And I know from being with you at the parish that you also had to take Syriac, which is the Western dialect of Aramaic, mm-hmm. that we use in the liturgy, because you had to be able to read and understand what you're saying, because we still use it in our liturgy.
2: Correct.
1: Yeah. Yeah.
2: It was the hardest class I've ever taken.
0: Great.
1: Is that
0: challenge.
1: Right?
2: It was. It was very difficult.
1: Yeah.
2: All of us that were in it, we bonded.
1: Yeah.
2: Because it was a very difficult class. It's a difficult language if you're going into it, and especially later in life and, you know, trying to learn it. And it was difficult.
1: Yeah, I think I remember some of the priests born and raised in Lebanon where they had even more Syriac. They said it was even harder than Arabic for them. Mm-hmm. Hebrew is easy compared to
2: So we had some Arabic speakers in our class, and they actually found it difficult because they were trying to use the Arabic to understand the Syriac, and it's just different enough to where it messes you up.
1: That's right. That's exactly right.
2: Yeah.
1: That's exactly right. It's, you know, you have to, it's definitely, it's, Aramaic is a different language. And, you know, and Syriac is a specific dialect of that language, and you just have to take it on its own. So you did your Syriac, you did your theology courses, and got approved for ordination.
2: Yeah, so I actually graduated about 8 months before my ordination, but of course there's other things you have to do to be prepared as well. Mm-hmm. And there are no, you know, the bishop makes it very clear, as does your spiritual advisor and the spiritual director, that, you know, there's no guarantee of ordination ever, and there's certainly no number of years. It's when you're ready. Mm-hmm. And everybody up and down the line, including your pastor, has to say you're ready before they'll ordain.
1: Mm-hmm. Well, one, I think, significant part of that knowing you're ready goes back to you, Teresa. You know, when Father Paul felt this call to priesthood, did he tell you right away, or did he wait till he talked to the bishop?
0: He told me in time, and I think at first he wasn't sure what the bishop would say, but of course we discussed it, and I said, are you kidding me?
1: He's a big jokester at home, is that it?
0: So it was,
1: what was your reaction to, in terms of that, why would that be something that seemed like an odd suggestion to you?
0: Well, of course, the priesthood comes with a lot of obligation, and, we had been a lawyer-doctor couple raising four kids and very busy.
1: Yeah,
0: and
1: again,
0: so I thought,
1: folks know,
0: in retirement, is the time to relax.
1: You're a medical doctor,
0: yes.
1: In addition to being a mother and wife and all. I mean, this has been your career, so both of you are very professional. And so this was something of a surprise.
0: Well, the concern of the obligation, I was used to myself being called into the hospital at all hours. And, there's a lot of responsibility with it. But very supportive. We had to go through challenges as a couple where they interviewed both of us. The
1: Presbyteral Council?
0: Yes, mm-hmm. The council.
1: Yeah.
0: And they were tough on us.
1: What did you find the toughest? What was so difficult to respond to in terms of the questions they asked about being a priest's wife?
0: I think it was, trying to balance the family versus the parish family.
1: Mm-hmm.
0: We're grandparents now, and that always makes it difficult to balance the two.
1: And it's not as if your children have stopped having children.
0: No.
1: There's a good chance of them having more.
2: We have one on the way now.
1: Yeah. So you have a growing family.
0: Nieces and nephews. Yeah. Great nieces and nephews as well.
1: Yeah. And it's, you both are part of a very extended family and a very close extended family. That's one of the nice things about our parish. You don't really want to talk about anybody behind their back because they're probably related.
0: Probably related.
1: You just don't do that.
2: Yes.
1: Are there any other aspects that you found challenging to this proposal of Father Paul becoming ordained a priest?
0: Well, I think socially, part of my life, I was baptized Maronite, but then raised Roman Catholic because there were no Maronite missions or churches where I was living at the time. So it's viewing a priest that is married and now being married to a priest.
1: Wasn't part of your world.
0: It wasn't part of my world. No, it wasn't.
1: Yeah.
0: So I am meeting other women as well as men that have spouses that are clergy, and how they adapt to it has been helpful.
1: Is that right? Yeah, there's a support group for having a priest in the family?
0: We need an interdenominational support group, I think.
1: Oh, interesting.
0: Locally.
1: Yeah, right.
0: There's some private Facebook pages, but nothing really strong. And a lot of these couples are much younger than we are, and they have more worries than we do.
1: Mm-hmm.
0: How to raise the children, financial concerns. We're at a point in our life that we can enjoy our life and do what we want to do.
1: Mm-hmm. All right, by the way, are you still practicing medicine?
0: No, I retired.
1: Okay,
0: a couple
1: you
0: years
1: retired.
0: Ago.
1: Okay. So both of you retired. You've got time for each other and the rest of the family, but this is a new challenge. Do you find any particular new challenges. I know it's very early in all this, but new challenges in the way you relate to the other parishioners at St. Elias. Because, again, so many are family. And if they're not family, they're folks that you've known for decades. So how is that for you?
0: I think I'm still adapting to the new role. I've always been very active in our church, had many leadership roles, taught Maronite Christian formation classes for over 25 years. You know, cooked breakfast with our children as they became youth. So I think it's going to be a more backseat role now, but still an important one.
1: Yeah. You know, and this is what Teresa brings up is an important part of the issue. In Lebanon, married clergy are not so unusual.
0: No.
2: It's been allowed from the very beginning.
1: Yeah, yes. They've never stopped. It's only been since 2014 that we've had married clergy who were born here in America get ordained. Mm-hmm. A few have come over from Lebanon, but even when we were growing up, you know, the priests, married priests from the Eastern churches did not come to the United States. You know, there was a real concern that this would be a challenge to the Latin Rite, who stopped having married clergy a good 1,700 years ago. I mean, it's been a long time since the Council of Elvira that they stopped, you know, having married clergy. So they were concerned about the confusion. But then married clergy from the Eastern churches came to America, and now we start in 2014 to ordain Americans. That's a big cultural change. And, you know, what I'd like to talk a little bit about what you see as the cultural challenge to that, where it's normal in Lebanon, here it's forging out a way.
2: I think it's been very interesting. It's something that obviously, as being part of the Married Priest Program and being and talking to others, there's been a lot of discussion about, you know, how that works and how people perceive it and receive it. I think some people love it. They like the idea. They like the idea of a married person being their priest. And I think others are like, huh? What? Are you kidding me? And so I think that's part of the challenge is the education. And I know for my wife as well as for me, you know, as we are just now really getting into this, you know, it's like sometimes people are like, what, you're married? Like, you know, because I'm out with my wife and I'm a priest. But yes, I am married. And so I think it's part of just the educational, people learning that it is something that is accepted now. It's something that, you know, the Pope has signed off on this. It's not like somebody just went rogue and suddenly decided we were going to start having married priests of American-born men. And so, but I think it speaks to the diversity of the church, which is a good thing. I think the more diverse the church is, the better the church has been. I mean, that's kind of been the whole idea of embracing the Eastern Rite as well as the Western Rite. It gives the church more diversity. Mm-hmm. So I think there's a place, certainly, for married priests. I think it gives diversity to the church. I think it can help in certain areas. Mm-hmm. But also, of course, there are concerns, and we don't know where exactly how this will all fit in yet, because we're still in its, you know, beginnings in the United States.
1: And there are a couple of things, too. You know, you, as a married clergy, married priest, cannot ever be a bishop.
2: correct.
1: That's true rules. Not only in the Eastern Catholic churches, but that's also true in the Orthodox churches. Mm-hmm. That's something that everybody has, you know,
2: right.
1: stopped doing since, again, at least the 4th century, 5th century.
2: Right.
1: So that you know, certainly wouldn't be an issue. And the couple other things, men who are priests now are not allowed to get married later, are they?
2: No, they're not.
0: They're already ordained.
1: If you choose the celibate priesthood, you can't say, "Well, I'd like to get married." No, and this is also true in the Orthodox Church, mm-hmm. correct?
2: Yes.
1: Yeah,
2: that's my understanding.
1: Yes. Yeah. You can be married and then get ordained,
2: right.
1: but you can't be a celibate priest who says, "Well, I think I'd like to get married."
2: Yeah.
1: No?
2: And not only that, people should understand you can never get married again.
1: That's the other thing.
2: No
1: too.
2: Matter the reason for your wife's death.
1: That's right.
2: Right.
1: That's right. This is something that is true for the deacons as
2: it
1: well.
2: It is, yes.
1: You know, that already was part of diaconate, you know,
2: correct.
1: That there's no remarriage in widowhood. So, you know, these are some of the limitations that are involved, and this is, you know, going to be a very special kind of relationship that we're forging with the church in America.
2: Yes. All right. I want to go back for one second, if we can, to the panel that interviewed us.
1: Oh, yeah.
2: Yes. So, it wasn't the Presbyter Council itself. It's a panel that the bishop has selected with the Presbyter Council's input of different, a cross-section of different people within the church. So, for instance, we were interviewed by a married priest, a celibate priest, a married priest wife, different from the married priest that was on the panel,
1: mm-hmm.
2: And they disagreed, by the way, of the role of the wife of a married priest.
0: They disagreed
2: during our questioning, which was interesting. So obviously, as my wife says, you don't really know what the role is yet, because even they didn't agree. We had a psychiatrist, a psychologist,
0: mm-hmm.
2: And then two lay people. So it was a cross section of people interviewed us.
1: Mm-hmm.
2: I got the first question. The first question I got was, "Have you told each of your children, and what did they say specifically when you told them?"
1: Mm-hmm.
2: And each of my children did have a different reaction. So that was mm-hmm. that was a good question. And one of my children specifically asked, which was similar to what my wife was expressing a minute ago, was, "So, Dad, why do you want another family?"
1: mm-hmm.
2: Which was actually a really good question, because mm-hmm. you do take on your parish.
1: No, you didn't stop liking them.
2: No. That's right. So, and then the second question was to my wife. The third question was to my wife. The fourth question was to my wife. The fifth question, they didn't get back to me for almost a half an hour because they really wanted to know what my wife thought.
1: Mm-hmm. If you want to learn more about the Maronite Church in general, and specifically St. Elias Maronite Catholic Church here in Birmingham, Alabama, you can simply go to St. Elias, that's S-T, capital E-L-I-A-S, stelias.org. That's our parish website, and you can find out more about our parish. It's well over 100 years here in Birmingham, and about the Maronite Church in general. Father Paul Bullis, who was just ordained a Maronite priest less than a month ago on June 26th, and his wife, Teresa. And we were discussing this panel that you met with, including psychiatrist, psychologist, married priest, wife of a married priest, celibate priest, lay people, you know, a cross-section of professionals within as well as non-professionals, just folks who are going to be the people of God you serve and want to make sure that you're not crazy.
2: Sure.
1: That's where the psychologists and psychiatrists come in.
2: Yes,
1: so
2: indeed.
1: Any other reflections on that panel?
2: Yeah, so what I wanted to say is that when I was watching and listening to my wife respond to very intense questioning, is how, when I realized how supportive she really was.
1: Mm-hmm.
2: Because, you know, it was my idea. I'm the one that told her that, you know, this was something that I believed I was being called to do. It came out of left field for her. And but when she was talking to other people in a setting where they were asking very specific questions and pointed, I realized how supportive she really was. And so it was actually a great experience for me to see that. So
1: Yeah, that's nice. Mm-hmm. That's good. Parrish thanks you for that, too. One of the things, that after all that studying and examining and testing the vocation, because that's one of the important things about vocation. You can have a sense of a call, but it has to be tested, you know, repeated. That's true for us celibate priests, too. That, you know, that through years of seminary, and in my case, novitiate as a Jesuit, where I had to be a novice, take my vows, go through studies, and then be examined at different steps along the way. The church doesn't say, oh, good, more recruits, just bring them in. No. Because there's a lot at stake in terms of the joy and happiness of the candidate, their suitability, and the needs of the church. You know, all this is a very important part of it. It takes discernment.
2: Mm-hmm. One of the things that our pastor, Father Elias Yezbeck, always said to me repeatedly as I was going through the process the last year especially, if it's meant to be, Paul, if God wants this to happen, it will happen. If God doesn't want it to happen, it won't happen.
1: Yeah.
2: And that is a lot of truth to that. Because
1: yes,
2: there are so many, along the way, there were so many different challenges and hurdles, that you didn't know, you know, whether you would get across them or not. And yet every time it did happen. So,
1: well, it did happen. I was present for both your diaconal ordination as well as your ordination as a priest. I'd like to talk a little bit about the ordination to priesthood. The Maronite liturgy and theology of ordination is a little bit different than what we do in the ordination of priests in the Roman Church. This is it's a very, very beautiful service, and I was very privileged to be there for that. Tell us about your experience of the ordination ceremony itself.
2: The ordination is very rich, obviously, in history. Mm-hmm. A lot of the prayers go back to the 3rd and 4th century.
1: Yes.
2: And they reference all the way back to Adam and Eve in the prayers, and a lot about Paul and Peter, which, of course, my name is actually Paul Peter. So I loved the fact that, you know, both the saints are referenced in it. And I think that for me, the special moments were, of course, when your hands are the chrismation on your hands and they're anointed with oil. And then, of course, when the host is, when the Eucharist is actually put into the chalice and placed on my head, and I actually walk into the parish bringing Christ to the people, which is what I will do as a priest.
1: Well, just to, let's back up.
2: Sure.
1: Because one, even before the chrismation of your hand, the anointing, chrismation is the Greek word for anointing. Chrisma is to anointing. So this, before that, the bishop has, you know, the ordination itself comes by the imposing of hands.
2: Absolutely, yes.
1: That's, you know, the chrismation is a consecration, but the bishop, you know, has one hand on the Blessed Sacrament and the other on you.
2: That's right.
1: Yeah. And that,
2: because he is the conduit, so to speak, between God and you now, as he imposes his hands to to say the prayers where you actually do become a priest. Yes.
1: And that it's Christ ordaining you just through his mission. Hands.
2: Right.
1: And with that, they showed on the video that there was something of a veil that was used to surround you in that. Why is
2: this? It's to show that you are being called. You are being separated from the people at this moment because you've been called to serve.
1: Mm-hmm.
2: So the veil shows, and it goes all the way back to the Jewish veil, where the Holy of Holies had a veil, and the people weren't allowed. Well, now the people are allowed, but it's a reenactment, so to speak, of that veil at the moment in which you are separated.
1: Yeah, the veil of the Holy of Holies was enormous. This is not quite as heavy. I think the veil at the temple was something like 5 inches thick.
2: Yeah.
1: That's pretty thick.
2: Yes.
1: But this was held up around you as this ceremony takes place. And then, as you said, there was a procession.
2: Yes.
1: This is something that is not done in the Roman church at all, but it's done throughout the Eastern churches, whether the Oriental churches like the Maronites, Syriac, Chaldeans, Syro-Malankaras, or Malabar, but also in the Byzantine churches. The Blessed Sacrament is placed on your head. It's the chalice and the paten are placed upon your head.
2: Yeah, and I mean, the bishop takes a consecrated host, because this is done after the consecration in the liturgy.
1: Yes.
2: The priests are served, the priests are given communion, and then the liturgy stops, and that's when the ordination takes place.
1: Yes.
2: And so the bishop actually takes a consecrated host, dips it into the blood, places it in the chalice, which that was my chalice that my wife gave me for my ordination, and he had consecrated the chalice the day before, so it was it had already been consecrated. And then he puts the host in the chalice, and then the chalice is placed on my head with the veil, and then I process with my sponsor around, and I had two sponsors, around the church, as you can see on the video. And so it shows that I now, as a priest, will bring Christ to the people, because I represent Christ.
1: Yeah, and this is a very important part of our priestly ministry. It's different than counselors, teachers, etc. There is this sacramental bringing of Christ to the people and among the people that is distinctive of priesthood. And it's important to, we are not the same, that there's a real difference in the theology of ordaining ministers in the non-Catholic churches. They're ministers of the word primarily. In some places, almost exclusively, we offer sacrifice. You know, that's a major difference.
2: Yes.
1: Talk a little bit, share a bit about that sense.
2: Yes.
1: Now that you've been celebrating Corbono, the Holy Mass,
2: right,
1: for the last month or so.
2: Sure, as a priest now, I'm the one that is consecrating the gifts. Well, Christ is doing it through me.
1: Mm-hmm.
2: In the liturgy, and that's an awesome but very responsibility that is, I'm still fully embracing it, if you know what I mean. It still is something. I don't think it really hit me till about the third liturgy. I was still so worried about making sure I was doing everything. But about the third liturgy that I celebrated, it was like, you know, this is happening through me now. And it was an incredible responsibility that I felt.
1: And it's it brings back to mind the time of my own ordination. I have no questions, no doubts about the truth of transubstantiation, that this really is the body and blood, soul and divinity of Jesus Christ. But when I was first ordained, I had to trouble, you know, similar kind of, you know, thinking about this. Is it really the body and blood of Christ when I do it? And that was, I had to make a specific act of faith that it is.
2: Yes.
1: You know, it wasn't just the general belief that I have in the Eucharist, but I had to make a specific act of faith. This really is the body of Christ when I celebrate Mass.
2: Right.
1: That's
2: part of that difference once we're ordained, that we represent Christ now, and we bring it to the people, and we bring it through the Eucharist, we bring it through the mysteries. Sacraments we call mysteries. So we bring it, you know, to the people through the mysteries as well. And I do think it's beautiful in the Maronite, right? You know, we stand in the position of Christ when we do the sacraments. And it's why in the Maronite, right, you know, deacons can't do baptisms or weddings, because it has to be Christ, and a priest has to stand in the position of Christ, because we believe it's Christ that's bringing it to mm-hmm. the people.
1: There's something that is very important in the words. Now, during Corbono, the consecration is in Aramaic, but, you know,
2: Syriac.
1: Dialect
2: of Aramaic.
1: Yeah.
2: Yes.
1: And, you know, I started studying Aramaic that goes back to the Persian period.
2: Wow.
1: And
2: yes.
1: So I've learned a variety of different
2: Aramaic.
1: Dialects. To
2: sure.
1: me, it's Aramaic as opposed to Hebrew or Arabic. But, you know, we say, Hono deni tau fagro dil. This is my body.
2: Mm-hmm.
1: You know, and we're saying that, those words of Christ, in his place. You know, that we're standing in the person
2: place.
1: Of Christ.
2: Yes.
1: That's key, and I really want our audience to understand, this is not some medieval theology. St. Paul says that.
2: Mm-hmm.
1: We act in to prosopo Christou, in Greek, but in the person of Christ.
2: Christ, yes.
1: And we don't say the words as the words of Paul Bulos or Mitch Pacwa,
2: right.
1: But we speak for Christ and say his words. I can't say this is his body. We can't say that.
2: Right.
1: Yeah, so this is a very important part.
2: It is. And I love the way the Maronites, you know, go back and have that tradition and have kept to it for so long. And I think it's just such an important part of our rich heritage.
1: Mm-hmm.
2: So
1: there's something else, you know, when we bless in the Maronite liturgy, what we priests bless, we typically use a hand cross.
0: Mm-hmm.
1: You brought yours with you, but there's kind of a story about it.
2: Yes.
1: I'd like you to. So this
2: yes.
1: is typical that we have one of these hand crosses
2: right.
1: with a ribbon. What is the ribbon?
2: So the ribbon, there's different liturgical seasons. And
1: just
2: so,
1: like in the Roman
2: yes,
1: Church.
2: Yes, and so the ribbon color changes by the liturgical season.
1: Yes.
2: And we're in Pentecost right now. And at the beginning of Pentecost, we do red. But then, because for in the Maronite, right, it becomes almost our ordinary time.
1: Yes.
2: We go to white.
1: Yes.
2: Yeah. So white is the current color. And so this cross, which is so very interesting, I talked about this at my first liturgy. You know, there are no I don't believe in coincidences. Everything happens for a reason. But at my wife and I's wedding 37 years ago, we were given this cross as a wedding gift. And we didn't know when we were given it, when we opened it, that it was considered a hand cross.
1: Mm-hmm.
2: But it had this, you know, it has this round ring at the bottom that you'll see. And it kept bothering my wife, because she's like, well, I can't hang the cross upside down. What is that ring for? And our priest happened to be over at our house few months after our wedding, and she asked him, you know, what is this for? And he looks at it and he goes, well, that's a hand cross. Somebody gave you a hand cross for your wedding.
1: And 37 years ago, the idea of an American Maronite being ordained priest was not on anybody's radar, was it?
2: No, it wasn't. It wasn't. Wasn't even allowed. So we literally just put it on our Bible that we received at our wedding, and that's where it had been for 37 years. And honestly, I'd forgotten about it. And when we were going through the list of things I needed, and I needed a hand cross, my wife, Teresa, immediately said, we have one. And so, yeah, it's really, and we don't remember who gave it to us. Everybody keeps asking us that. And now I've been asked since I talked about it in my first liturgy, has anybody come forward and said they gave it to you? And so far, no one has. And so we don't remember because, you know, it was 37 years ago. But yes, I believe that was a sign back then now.
1: Yeah, yeah. But yeah. One that was fairly opaque.
2: Very opaque.
1: Back 37 years ago.
2: Yes.
1: That's quite remarkable.
2: It is. So God works in mysterious and ways in which we cannot understand, but he does work.
1: You mentioned mysterious. I wanted to go back to something else you had said. Yeah. In the Maronite Church and all the Eastern churches, we refer to the sacraments as mysteries.
2: Yes.
1: And just so Latin folks know, the word sacramentum in Latin means mystery. We just use the Greek word, they use the Latin word. Yeah. So that's a good thing to keep in mind.
2: Yes.
1: And are Roman Catholics allowed to come to receive communion at our churches?
2: Absolutely, yes.
1: How about going to you for confession? Can they go to you for confession?
2: Absolutely. The sacraments have the same significance and meaning. We're all under the Pope, so it all has the same effect. But there are, like, for baptisms and things, you have to get permission if you wanted to be baptized in our church, because we do Maronite baptisms. And if you're a Roman Catholic, then there are certain hoops you have to go through in order to because that would be a different rite. So there are different things like that. But yes, you may receive communion. You may go to. You may get an anointing of the sick. You may do all of those sacraments.
1: Yeah. Yes. So it's just it's something that people need to know that applies to all the Catholic churches.
2: Right.
1: Whether it's the Coptic or the Ethiopic from Africa or the churches of the East, as I mentioned, Maronites, Syriac Catholics, Chaldean Catholics.
2: Melkites.
1: Yes. Well, Melkites are with the Byzantine community. And the Byzantine churches also. You can go to...
2: Right.
1: All of us are equally Catholic.
2: Right.
1: It's just that the Romans are bigger, but
2: by far.
1: Yes, yeah, by far. But it's, and something else the people may not realize, the Maronite Church is one of the two Catholic churches that never separated from Rome, right?
2: That is correct.
1: Yeah, they've
2: all the way back, never had a schism, never had a separation from Rome.
1: Yeah. There's the Italo-Greco Church also never separated. They're Byzantine Catholics from southern Italy and Sicily that always were Catholic, and they still are.
2: I'd like to say one thing. Can I say?
1: Please.
2: Yes. So one thing that I want people to know is that God calls all of us.
1: Yes.
2: And he calls all of us to a vocation, not necessarily to religious life, but he is calling us to be a light for him in the world. And I want everyone to know that you should consider what your calling is for you. And I believe that you can have different callings at different times in your life. And I am certainly a living example of that, because I believe I was called to be a married person and to have children and to have a career. But I also believe, no doubt, that God called me at some point to the religious life, and ultimately to the priesthood. And so your goal in life is to be in communion with God enough and have enough prayer life that you can discern what it is that God is wanting you to do at this point in your life. And I just, if there's one message I want that message to be out to everyone. You should be discerning what God wants for you in your life at this time in your life, because He is calling you.
1: I think to see this as applying to matrimony, which is the most common vocation, but it's not something that's an also-ran. God calls you to yes. marriage, and it's a specific vocation, and too few are hearing that, and too few are understanding marriage is the way God intends it to be, where you are committed not until you find a better spouse, a better financial option here, but you're called for life. Because that's how you get the kid, and your kids are with you for life, aren't they?
2: Absolutely.
1: And just because they're on their own, as they stop coming to you?
2: Nope.
1: And they'll keep on, and then they yes. keep bringing more people with
2: that's
1: them.
2: Right. Yeah. That's right. That's right.
1: Spouses,
2: now they bring the grandkids. Yes, yes.
1: Nieces, nephews. And marriage has to be seen as a lifelong commitment. And that's how you're going to get to heaven. This is
2: right. That is exactly
1: your
2: right.
1: goal to help your spouse and your yes. kids get to heaven.
2: Yes.
1: Number one goal, get yourself there too.
2: Right. We're yeah. supposed to help each other. And yeah. that's what a true marriage is all about. And certainly when you have kids, then educate your kids and bring your kids along. And you know, you can't force anyone to do anything, but you can be an influence on people.
1: Yes. Yes. Yeah. And I think at a time when the majority of adults are not married for the first time in our culture. Yeah. This is a very important thing. I just want to encourage you, if you want to find out more about the Maronite Church in general and our parish, St. Elias Maronite Catholic Church here in Birmingham, you can go to the website St. Elias, STELIAS, stelias.org. And you find a lot more about the church and get to the other Maronite websites. Also, we want to remind you that in the summertime, a lot of you go on vacation, and our bill collectors don't. So we really need to have you keep us monthly in between your gas bill and electric bill and cable bill, because we have monthly bills. Thank you both for being with us.
0: Thank you for having us.
1: Father Paul, would you join me in blessing our audience?
2: Absolutely.
1: May Almighty God bless you all and keep you and cause His face to shine upon you and lead you in all of His ways by His peace. May Almighty God bless you, the Father, Son, and the Holy Spirit.
2: Amen.
1: And please pray for vocations, for the marriage, to the priesthood, to the religious life. 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

0: July is dedicated as the month of devotion to the precious blood of Jesus. 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
1: The St. John Leadership Network presents Glance at the Gospel with Father Nathan Cromley.
2: In the Gospel for this Sunday, Jesus describes the kingdom of God using two parables. One, a treasure in a field which a person finds, goes and sells all that he has, and then buys. And in the second, the kingdom of heaven is compared to a pearl of great price, which someone goes and sells all that he has in order to buy. I think it's really refreshing to hear Jesus describe the kingdom of heaven and relationship with God in such positive terms. Many of us today feel a little bit deflated when it comes to our faith, and many struggle to make the faith relevant to their children and their friends. Isn't it marvelous to hear our Lord describe the faith as a treasure worth buying at the price of everything that we have, or a precious pearl worth more than all of our possession? And the lives of so many saints bear witness to this same truth. Men and women through the ages who have sold everything that they have in order to give their lives to God unreservedly. Maybe the fact that the main actors in the parable today had to sell everything that they had in order to purchase or procure this wonderful treasure shows us that our faith needs to be won from the inside. Too many times we demand that God prove things before we believe them, or we insist on staying on the outside of our faith in order to judge whether or not it's worthy of our assent. But faith doesn't work this way. Love doesn't work this way. The promise the church makes to us about faith is that we will understand after we believe, and that we will appreciate after we begin to love. God offers us the truth of his salvation as a fine treasure and a precious pearl. Let's not be afraid of selling everything we have, and so discover its great value.
1: For more information, go to www.stjohnleadershipnetwork.org.
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0: Have you ever wondered if God might be calling you to the consecrated life? Did you know that there is a monastery of cloistered nuns located at the Shrine of the Most Blessed Sacrament in Hanceville, Alabama? If you are a young woman between the ages of 18 and 29, the Poor Clares of Perpetual Adoration invite you to the St. Clare Come and See Vocation Retreat. From August 8th to the 11th, retreatants will have an intimate glimpse into the vocation embraced by St. Clare of Assisi. As an immersion into the prayer life of the nuns in his Eucharistic presence, discerners will learn more about the cloistered contemplative life and have space for personal prayer and reflection in his Eucharistic presence in the company of fellow discerners. Please email vocations@olamshrine.com to reserve a spot.

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1: Sue and I are overjoyed to be celebrating the fifth anniversary of KMMK 88.7 Radio to the Max with you. And we are grateful to everyone here for being part of this special evening. As we reflect back over the past 5 years since KMMK started broadcasting on Divine Mercy Sunday, April 8, 2018, and it was on the Divine Mercy Hour, 15 minutes before the Divine Mercy Hour, and we could not get that cable laid fast enough through that barn of the next door neighbor to shoot the signal down to us, the internet. We couldn't get it done faster to be on the air 2 minutes earlier. So that's the way God wanted to work that out that way. So it's been 15 years. Before that, when Sue and I felt God calling us to begin a Catholic radio station in the Cedar Rapids area.

0: As we look out at all of you, and she made me say this part because she said she's going to be crying on this one, so who have come to celebrate with us tonight, many have supported our yes as prayers and payers, and are the reason that KMMK is celebrating the 50-year event of broadcasting. To all of you, we say thank you. God sent us people at just the right time with donations, specialized skills, such as IT work, I'm talking to this table over here, and bookkeeping, looking back at Tony and Lisa over here, and helping with mailings. There's been various people back in the day before mailing services did it for us. Correspondence and prayers to launch KMMK over the airwaves. We have many miracle stories we could share with you. Some of you here tonight have played a role in those stories.
1: As we go forward into our sixth year, we pledge to hold true to the mission statement of KMMK, taken from a quote of our station patron, St. Maximilian Mary Kolbe, to communicate the gospel message and win over the greatest possible number of souls for Christ. And this is our additional piece while promoting the magisterial teaching of the Catholic Church. Our yes to this mission is your yes as well. Over the past 5 years of broadcasting, the station continues to grow in listenership and program expansion. We hear positive feedback on our local programs as we continue to broadcast the 8 o'clock Sunday Mass from St. Patrick, the 10:30 Sunday Mass from St. Jude. As Diana mentioned, we are blessed to have Keith Nestor on the station on Sundays with the Rosary Crew and Unpacking the Mass. 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Father's sitting over here, pastor of St. Patrick.
0: Please stand up, Father, so we can...
1: Tony and Father Dennis discuss relevant church topics along with highlighting the writings of St. Maximilian Kolbe on the Immaculata. Each program can also be viewed on Facebook if Tony remembers to turn it on. He's doing the broadcast.
0: That brings up the next plea. We really need somebody that's in charge of... Look at this father. He's shaking his head profusely. We need somebody that can be in charge of that production piece at 4 o'clock on Fridays, so just to make things go a little bit smoother. In this sixth year of broadcasting the gospel message on KMMK, we pray our yes will continue to bear great fruit, like Mary and her humble yes to God.
1: St. Maximilian Kolbe, pray for us. Mary the Immaculata,
2: pray for us.
1: Thank you.
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4: So then we continue walking around the ruins, and this lady comes up, you, I see you on EWTN. And she had to have her house fumigated because of hornets or something. So she decided to come to this place, and she sees me, and so she comes over. She says, yeah, I see you on EWTN. I don't really go to Mass. My sister, she's a religious one. She goes to Mass. But I do watch the network sometimes, and I said, well, you got to go to church. Do you want to go to confession? In the name of the Father, and the Son, and the Holy Spirit. She's looking around, and everybody else takes off. Bless me, Father, for I have sinned. So that prayer was immediately answered. And to think about that in your own patron of St. Maximilian Kolbe, he's also important to our community because he wanted to use whatever means he could to reach souls with the gospel. So it's the centenary of her birth. She was born 1923, April 20th. And

0: when you think about what she wanted to accomplish, she said, you know, even before the television network had begun, she did this little series that aired in a local TV station called In His Sandals, and it was turned into a book recently by WTN. And in that she said, I want to live to be 100 years old. And people say, well, why would you want to be 100 years old? She said, because you don't know the value of one more act of love of God, one more act of charity, one more just thought of God and growing in your love. You don't know the value of just one more act of love of God, one more choice for God. So she wanted to live to be 100. She lived to be almost 93. And a lot of that was bedridden. Didn't seem to be there was much fruit going, but you know what? The network was growing through her prayer, suffering, and offering. And there were many conversions that happened just at her bedside. One of them being Paul Darrow, who was a man who saw her on the network with the eye patch and was, hey, look at this nun in a traditional habit with an eye patch. And she says something that touches his heart, and then he starts secretly watching. And a year before she died, he came to her bed and thanked her for saving his soul. As we're traveling here, we're waiting in the Atlanta airport. We have all these divine appointments often. And so, and I want to relate it to why Catholic radio is important. So the first encounter we had, I had made us two sandwiches, and we go to this area where they had tables, and we're eating our lunch. And this lady sitting at the table next to us, she said, oh, could you just watch over our stuff for a bit? Watch over my stuff for a bit. She had to go away for something. And she came back, and she was asking about us. She sees us in the habits. And she said something that I've heard way too many times. Oh, I used to be Catholic. I've heard that more times than I want to hear. But God's at work. And I always take these EWTN program guides. Well, what are you guys? So I hand her the program guide. And Father Patrick says, no, you can just stream this. You can get the app and you can watch everything on demand, practically, if you want to. And you know, Mother Angelica said that her job was to get the signal out there that her work was done. That was it. Get it out there. Then it's up to God to touch those hearts at the right time in His way to reach them, that they just accidentally tune in the radio to this particular program and speaking right to their life. And so that was the second encounter we had as we're boarding our airplane, getting ready to, this other lady comes up to us, hey, I want a selfie with the three of you.
1: Next, I'm really excited to introduce Father Patrick Mary Russell. He's originally from Central Florida and is the oldest of eight children. He discerned a call to the priesthood and religious life as a college student and entered the Franciscan Missionaries of the Eternal Word in 2002. After having studied at Mount St. Mary's Seminary in Emmitsburg, Maryland, he was ordained to the priesthood in 2012. He currently serves as a community vicar and vocation director for the Franciscan Missionaries of the Eternal Word in Irondale, Alabama. Please give a warm welcome to Father Patrick Mary Russell.
2: Father Joseph took me to Dyersville, got nice dust from the Field of Dreams. It'll be very memorable. Father, they gave a beautiful tour of your state. We saw some beautiful churches too in the Dyersville area, Petersburg. It's been a blessing to be here. And also, it's a great joy for me to share with you what I've learned from a saint that's greatly inspired me, St. Maximian Kolbe. And I particularly want to talk about his relationship, his insights on the Holy Eucharist, the way he encountered the Holy Sacrifice of the Mass, and then probably what he's most well known for, his Marian devotion, which is Pope St. Paul VI said, you cannot separate the name of Maximian Kolbe from the Immaculata, because he was completely about her, knowing that she would draw others to her son. So with that, one of the things before, as St. Maximian was in seminary and studying, he was preparing for his diaconate ordination, and we have a couple of deacons that were here, that are here. He wrote in his preparation, he wrote some notes saying that the divine office and Holy Mass celebrated properly renew an entire diocese. He knew that, and we know that fervent personal prayer brings about renewal in our lives, but simply praying with devotion, the Church's official prayer, the Liturgy of the Hours, is the official prayer of the Church, celebrating the Holy Sacrifice of the Mass reverently with great devotion, not only brings about personal renewal, but as he firmly was convinced to, can renew an entire diocese in the Church. There's power in the prayer of the Church, because the Church is a mystical body of Christ. In addition to that, St. Maximian Kolbe also said that one single Holy Communion is enough to make one holy. And the thinking behind this, too, is when we receive Holy Communion, the body, blood, soul, and divinity of Christ, we're coming into contact, physical contact, with the author of holiness. He who is holiness itself, we're having physical contact with the Lord. And so he said it all depends on inner dispositions and on preparation. This is something that I've thought a good amount about over the years, is that you can have two people in a state of grace coming up at Mass to receive Holy Communion, and it has the reception of Holy Communion has a different effect on them interiorly, even though it's the same Lord that they're receiving. As St. Maximian said, it depends on one's inner dispositions. So that's why preparing ourselves for the Holy Mass before we begin here a little bit earlier, the interior disposition, this has an effect on how the Holy Eucharist can transform us, the desire within our hearts. So again, St. Maximian was firmly convinced that one single Holy Communion is enough to make one holy. Now, with regard to his zeal, he certainly had a great missionary zeal for souls. Not only did he begin what became the largest friary in the world, via Pokolonov in Poland, but he went on, he wanted to go to China. That didn't really work out. He ended up in Japan. And he didn't even know the language when he went there. And he was willing to do all he could to proclaim Jesus Christ and in devotion to Our Lady as well, again, drawing others to Christ. But one of the things that we see in his zeal is we can look at, because there's a log of, it was written down, all his Mass intentions. Now, traditionally, you know, of course, every priest brings every Mass a Mass intention. Usually, in I think most parishes, it's sometimes printed in the bulletin, you know, this Mass, the 10 a.m. Mass is offered for this intention. But each priest has his own intention that he brings to the Mass. Now, so for St. Maximian Kolbe, it's very telling his missionary zeal, because I think I can safely say that I imagine most priests, their very first Mass after their ordination is probably for their family or their loved ones that have died. And so that's pretty common for them to do that, and those that have been with them on this journey. St. Maximian Kolbe, his very first Mass after his ordination, was offered for the conversion of Sarah Petkovich, of schismatics, of non-Catholics, and Masons. So, of course, he loved his family. His father had died. His mother was in the best of health. He had a brother as well. But his first Mass intention was for the conversion of those who either had no relationship with the Church or whose relationship with the Church was greatly damaged. Again, he had the zeal for the salvation of souls. So I think it's very significant with his zeal for evangelization and salvation. We look at, I'll just give you one more, his second Mass intention. So the very next time he offered Mass was in St. Peter's Basilica over the tomb of our first Pope, St. Peter. And his Mass intention was for the grace of the apostolate and of martyrdom for me and with the confreres of the collegio or the college. So it's that he might be a martyr for the faith. I mean, of course, that grace was given to him. He was martyred for the faith in Auschwitz. He freely laid down his life. So again, we see where his heart was at, to imitate Christ in drawing as many souls as possible to heaven. Now, through many witnesses, we know, we can almost live, just imagine what it was like to be simply there when he was offering the Holy Mass. So there's many eyewitness testimonies. testimonies that have been given, and so I just want to share a little bit so you can kind of imagine being there if you're at Mass when St. Maximilian was offering the Mass. So a priest friend of Kolbe's from seminary said that when it came to celebrating Mass, Kolbe showed much devotion, but was also quite normal, nothing bizarre. Thanks be to God. He wasn't trying to draw attention to himself. A layman described Father Kolbe's comportment during Mass as natural, either artificial or theatrical. His preaching was described this way by an observer. He spoke in a low voice, without rhetoric or gesticulation, so not a lot of gestures, or you know, he wasn't very theatrical, but just simply preached the gospel. He wanted to draw people to Jesus Christ. He wasn't trying to draw attention to himself whatsoever. And we know that the saints as well, they didn't try to point others to themselves. Right? They're always pointing to Christ. They want to live the words of John the Baptist. He must increase, that I must decrease. One other thing too, there's a testimony from a religious sister who had testified that on one particular day she went to Mass and she was really distracted. Whatever was going on before the Mass, she just brought it in with her, and she was completely distracted at Mass. And she didn't even know who the priest was, but it was Father Maximilian offering the Mass. And she had said that she was so impressed by the manner that just seeing him offer the Mass, it impelled her to pray. Just looking at his witness, his devotion, which is super genuine, entering into the Mass, it impelled her to pray. She said she would add that while he said Mass, he was thoroughly immersed in the holiness of the action that he was carrying out. And this had a great influence on me. So again, simply witnessing his devotion. And I know I'm not talking to a room full of priests. There are a couple of priests here. But still, for all of us, it's helpful to see that just his devotion, his union with Christ, drew other people. It was like a magnet, right? That didn't point others to him, but they saw something in him and that were pointing to Christ himself. So I think it's very helpful for us to continue to grow in our devotion, our love for Christ. So one thing I want to mention now, a few points with regard to St. Maximilian and Eucharistic adoration. So my thought is, I think when most people, if they have any knowledge of Maximilian Kolbe, the first thing they probably think of is his martyrdom, laying down his life in Auschwitz for a stranger. If they know a little bit more about Maximilian, they probably think of his Marian devotion, which we'll talk a little bit about. But then, I don't think nearly as many people know of his deep, profound love for the Blessed Sacrament, and particularly his great love for Eucharistic adoration, perpetual Eucharistic adoration. He was a big promoter of perpetual Eucharistic adoration. He's particularly convinced of this. One of the friars who had lived with the saint said, often during the course of the day, he visited Jesus. He said that our strength was there in the Holy Eucharist, that there was the source of our sanctification, in the Holy Eucharist. Kolbe knew that the availability of adoration would not only produce many graces for the friars themselves, but also for the work that they were doing and for the entire world. He was firmly convinced of this. And as noted, that when St. Maximilian would give tours, again, like I said, at the height, this was the largest friary in the world. I think, if I remember correctly, there's somewhere about 800 friars or so that were there at its height, near Pokolonov. But visitors would come, he would give tours to people at times. And it's said that as he passed the chapel, he would point to the friars who were in adoration. He said, here is the most important work department of the entire friary. It's here where the most work is done. Right? That's where the blessings, the graces come upon all that they were doing. And to the friars who are dwelling outside the friary in 1940. So with the history of all the turmoil that was going on during that time, with the war, with the Nazis coming in, they were actually disbanded at one point, and then all the friars were dispersed, but they were able to come back later on. And so St. Maximilian came back, some of the friars came back, but before all the friars were able to come back, he would write these newsletter updates and send them out to the friars who had not yet come back. And in one of those little updates, he said, the most important activity continues in full force, that's to say prayer, perpetual adoration of the Most Blessed Sacrament. This is how he explained it. So throughout the day, a stream of prayer flows uninterruptedly, the greatest power in the universe, capable of transforming us and changing the face of the world. and he was firmly convinced of the power of prayer before Jesus in the Holy Eucharist. In the midst of a very demanding schedule, again, he poured himself out in building up this friary in Poland, and he went to a foreign country. He wanted to start in China. Things were very difficult. He ended up going to Japan. They got some property, I think, from the bishop. In exchange, the bishop wanted him to teach his own seminarians a philosophy, because St. Maximian had a doctorate in philosophy and in theology. He was very bright, but also very humble. So he was teaching the diocesan seminarians and establishing a friary and getting a printing press going in a language he didn't even know. So he was extremely busy, had a very demanding schedule. And yet, in the midst of this, he would spend much time throughout the day in Eucharistic adoration. And it's said in one friar, this is really important, I think, for all of us too, because we do have demanding schedules, all of us. We're busy, right? We have a lot of stuff going on. So one of the friars, this was during their time in Japan specifically, one of the friars gave this testimony. He said, "We commonly read of the saints, how they spent long hours in prayer. Our Father Maximilian, unfortunately, did not have time for long prayers. After reciting the prescribed religious prayers, he was immersed in editorial duties. But on any possible occasion, he would visit the chapel for a moment, usually 2 to 3 minutes, to be with Jesus in the Blessed Sacrament. That was his style of life, and hence worthy of being recorded." That's very doable, right? 2 to 3 minutes. Whether you're close to a Eucharistic Adoration Chapel or not, if you're not, again, just taking little moments of prayer to ask the Lord for his blessing, his grace upon what you're doing. In one of his notes from a retreat that he made in 1935, Father Maximilian wrote, "The Eucharist is the strength of the soul." And that's where it is in prayer, especially before the Blessed Sacrament, that he would be strengthened. For perhaps the greatest trial that he endured, which was in Auschwitz. Think of the tremendous suffering that he endured, being tested to the max with regard to the physical punishment, the suffering that he's enduring, and perhaps, certainly, because of all the good that he was doing for the other prisoners there too, all the others are living there, you can imagine the saving was extremely upset about that. And so to think of like the temptations, the spiritual battle that he was enduring at the time as well. But when an eyewitness who was in the camp with him in Auschwitz later testified that when he was asked, like, "Where does your strength come from, especially in the midst of that suffering that they were going through in Auschwitz?" And he said that St. Maximian said it was the Immaculata and the Sacred Heart of Jesus in the Most Blessed Sacrament. And said that St. Maximian shared that joy and strength they received with all the other prisoners that were there. The witness said he lived completely in God every day. He drew us all closer to God. He wanted to make our life in the camp easier. He was like a magnet that drew us to God and to the Mother of God. He wanted to convert the whole camp. He prayed unceasingly for sinners, for his enemies. And when he could, he gave his ration of food away to the other men who were hungry and took on the most difficult task in place of others. And so in addition, he would also, throughout his life, even before he was arrested and sent to Auschwitz, he'd always try to encourage his brother friars. Again, because as I mentioned before, you can imagine, not only he, but his friars, they worked intensely and they were exhausted a lot of the time. And so at one point, one of the friars, one of his confreres who was he probably was on the verge of burnout. He was completely exhausted, and he went to Maximilian unhappy about what was going on. And so the way that it's put is to, and he was really upset about the, he thought that they were offering too many sacrifices, and that God doesn't need, he specifically said to St. Maximian, "God doesn't need heroism from us." And St. Maximian replied, "God doesn't need anything from us because he's happy in himself. But the soul that loves him is ready for anything." Right? Whatever. And what Father Joseph is saying too, our part, we just want to be faithful to God and we want to be open to whatever he's going to give us. And sometimes it requires stepping out in faith. And sometimes we're going to be tested to the max and we think we're at the breaking point. But this is what God's asking us to do. He's going to give us the grace to persevere through it. And as Father's mentioning too, with our own Founder's Mother, Angelica, and this is beautiful, one of the things that really inspires me about her life is she wasn't afraid to fail. You know, if this is not God's will, and it fails, it drops, then so be it. We tried. You know, she said her greatest fear was to come before the Lord and for him to say, Angelica, this is what you could have done if you would have trusted more. You know, that God's calling, constantly calling us to trust in him. We see that in St. Maximilian, Mother Angelica, we see that in all the saints. So that's a little bit about his profound conviction of the power of prayer before the Blessed Sacrament. And now I want to talk about his Marian devotion. As I mentioned before, Pope St. Paul VI, at the Beatification Mass for St. Maximilian Kolbe, so when he was named a blessed, Pope Paul VI said, it's impossible to separate the name, the activity, and the mission of the Blessed Kolbe from that of Mary Immaculate. And it was a great source of concern, of even grief, for Maximilian Kolbe, that Mary was not known as much as he thought that she should be known throughout the world. And he would even say, he wrote in an article in 1939, he said, even today we can continue to repeat with St. Louis de Montfort that the Blessed Mother is not yet known, and that's one of the reasons why Jesus Christ is not known as he should be. He knew that she never drew people away from focusing on Christ. The more we know her, the more we're going to know him. That's the goal, right? One union with Christ. And St. Maximilian was firmly convinced that if one grew in their love for the Blessed Virgin Mary, that they really sought to imitate her, there would correspondingly be a growth in love for Christ. So we'll begin with regard to his Marian devotion, with something that is very providential, but a key aspect of his Marian devotion is his insight on the relationship between the Holy Spirit and the Blessed Virgin Mary, which is very profound. It was on the morning of February 17, 1941, so this is the day of his final arrest. St. Maximilian Kolbe was actually arrested a couple of times. This was his final arrest before going to Auschwitz, where he would lay down his life in martyrdom. So on that same day, and one writer, actually Father, he's a conventual priest, Father McCurry, I think he had written in one of his articles or studies on Maximilian that it was moments before he was arrested. He had this insight, he had this conviction to dictate an insight he had to the secretary there at the friary in Pokolonov. And this new insight only appears one time in all of his writings, and this was the moment, right before he was arrested. And that is with regard to this relationship between the Holy Spirit and Our Lady. And that is specifically, he identified the Holy Spirit as the uncreated Immaculate Conception, uniquely bonded to Mary as the created Immaculate Conception. So first of all, it's important to briefly to uncover or to discover what is meant, what does Maximilian Kolbe mean by conception? So when he was reflecting on the Trinity, he described the Holy Spirit as a conception within God himself. Right? Conception is the fruit of love. It's the fruit of the love between the Father and the Son. And so in that, he saw the Holy Spirit as a most holy conception, infinitely holy, immaculate. A Dominican theologian, Father Mento Bonami, notes the originality of Kolbe's thought. He said that he is perhaps, St. Maximilian Kolbe is perhaps the first to have intuited that the Holy Spirit is the uncreated conception in God. Again, it's seen as that he is the love conceived by the Father's for the Son, and the Son for the Father. So if we keep that in mind, then we can begin to see the close union. And this, I remember when the first time I read this, it profoundly struck me, is when St. Maximilian Kolbe references Our Lady's appearance to St. Bernadette in Lourdes, because Our Lady revealed herself as the Immaculate Conception. And so St. Maximilian Kolbe said that just as a bride takes on the name of the groom, she changes her name to show, again, this close union between these two that are starting a new life, Our Lady reveals herself by her spouse's name. In this case, of course, she has the uncreated Immaculate Conception of the Holy Spirit, and she is the created Immaculate Conception. So again, there's this deep bond between the two, and they're inseparable. Furthermore, in light of Our Lady being filled with the Holy Spirit from the moment of her conception in the womb of St. Anne, one can see her words again, that I am the Immaculate Conception, is also meaning, and when I read this, this blew my mind. The other one I thought was fascinating, right? That she's identifying herself with her spouse, I'm the Immaculate Conception. But that we can also see in this that I am the Immaculate Conception is also meaning, I am the manifestation or the epiphany of the Holy Spirit. The Holy Spirit is revealing himself through Our Lady. And again, as I mentioned earlier, St. Maximian Kolbe had a doctorate in philosophy, a doctorate in theology. He could be very precise, and he had to be very precise when he was describing this insight, because you can easily go into error and heresy. But he said it's very similar, whereas the second person of the Trinity, God the Son, became man, right, in the person of Jesus Christ. The second person of the Trinity is revealed through Jesus Christ. He became Jesus Christ, and he is revealing, God the Son is revealing himself through the person of Jesus Christ. Similarly, but not the same, the third person of the Trinity, the Holy Spirit, is revealing himself as being manifested through the Immaculate Virgin Mary. He does not become the Immaculate Virgin Mary. They're two distinct. One is a divine person, the other is a created person. But he's revealing himself through the Immaculate Heart of Mary. But he chose to do that. Again, that bond between those two, the Holy Spirit and Mary, is so profound we can't even grasp it properly in this life. So that's one thing that St. Maximian Kolbe, it came to him, he had been thinking about it and reflecting on it, and he was inspired to have it dictated right before he was arrested. Again, but it's very important to keep that distinction that the Holy Spirit never became the Blessed Virgin Mary. They're too distinct, but he reveals himself through her. And perhaps it can be helpful if we think of St. Paul's words too in his letter to the Galatians when he says, it's no longer I who live, it's Christ who lives in me because of his deep union with Christ. Similarly, we can think of this profound union between Our Lady and the Holy Spirit. She was never separated from him. From the moment of her conception, when she's conceived in the womb of St. Anne, she had never been separated from the Holy Spirit, and she never will be. Unlike us, right? We were all conceived in original sin. It's our baptism that we, the Holy Trinity, came within us. And we can easily lose that, right? If we fall into grave or mortal sin, it can be restored by making a good confession, or being reconciled with God and comes back into our souls. Our Lady was never separated from the Holy Spirit. Another thing that Dominican theologian made a very fascinating connection with regard to describing possessions in the Gospels, right? We often read of people being possessed. And what's fascinating is that the demons would identify themselves because they're taking over, they're possessing a particular individual. And so, and he related this, but in the opposite way, to Our Lady when he said, if we think of the occasion when, with the Gadarene demoniacs, they cry out to the Lord Jesus, what have you come to do with us, O Son of God? Have you come to torment us? So this theologian says, Father Bento Bonomi, if this is possible with evil spirits, how much more so would the Holy Spirit possess in a holy way to his privileged creature, Mary? And the difference is that the Holy Spirit doesn't deprive one of their freedom. They're more free, the closer we're united with God, with the Holy Spirit. Whereas the evil spirit enslaves the poor creature, and if someone's possessed, they're enslaved. The Holy Spirit stirs up and strengthens freedom, strengthens liberty in them, the one in whom the Holy Spirit deigns to dwell. So similar to St. Paul declaring to the Galatians that it's Christ who lives in him, again, Our Lady would say to St. Bernadette, I am the Immaculate Conception, showing that it's the Holy Spirit that lives in her, right, is being made manifest through her. She's a deep union with the Holy Spirit. So now we can look at the fruit of this union. So I think it's clear, again, that Maximian Kolbe said that they're very closely united. So what's the fruit of that? Holy Spirit, again, this is another insight of St. Maximin Kolbe, he said the Holy Spirit became fruitful through Mary. And this is one of those things that, there's one of the lines that St. Maximin said that when I first read it, it struck me as being odd because we hardly ever hear about this. I'm almost saying, is that right when you hear it? But then when you explain it, it makes sense. And he said, St. Maximin said that the Holy Spirit, we're talking just God himself, God in himself, Father, Son, and Holy Spirit. He said the Holy Spirit, who is infertile within the Trinity, because no divine person proceeds from him, became fruitful through Mary. Right? Because the Father loves the Son loves the Father, the Holy Spirit is the fruit, the conception of the love for each other. The Holy Spirit proceeds from the Father and the Son. But no person in the Trinity itself, in God himself, no person proceeds from the Holy Spirit. So in that sense, he's saying the Holy Spirit is infertile within God himself. It's the Holy Spirit's union with the Blessed Virgin Mary which he becomes fruitful. And that's why St. Maximin says that the incarnation, our God becoming man, is the masterpiece of the Holy Spirit, right, of his work. He becomes fruitful through God becoming man. Again, a profound insight that he had. And so it's important that we think about this, that, well, the Holy Spirit does occupy, does have a profound union with Our Lady. The Blessed Virgin Mary is still in full possession of herself. Again, so she's still completely free, but that union with the Holy Spirit allows her to have a very privileged role. Another thing, again, to show their union, and St. Maximin had, there's this great insight that the Blessed Virgin Mary and the Holy Spirit were parting gifts from the Lord to each of us. To think before the Lord and during his passion, before he died and rose and ascended into heaven, he gave both the Blessed Virgin Mary and the Holy Spirit promised them to us. Right? And he gave Our Lady to us at the foot of the cross, and it was at the Last Supper on Holy Thursday that he promised to send the Consoler, the Counselor, I will send you the Holy Spirit. It's very fascinating. Again, it just shows they're inseparable. Before he died, rose, and ascended to heaven, he promised them both. In a very key moment, we just prayed the glorious mysteries today, the descent of the Holy Spirit at Pentecost, who was there? Mary was there, which is praying, and the Holy Spirit came upon him. It's through her powerful intercessory role, too. She had a very important role in that. So one of the last things that I want to mention, this is very important too for St. Maximin Kolbe, and I don't think this is nothing that we don't tend to hear too much about, and there's many misunderstandings about this, so it's good to have a clear understanding of what the Church means by this. But it is Mary under the title Mediatrix of All Graces. This is a very important teaching in the Church, and it's due to the privilege of Our Lady being so united to the Holy Spirit. So I want to try to briefly give a brief overview of this and why this is so important for Maximin Kolbe. So we know that all grace, right, has its origin in God the Father. It's merited through Jesus Christ, given to us through Jesus Christ. Now, St. Maximin Kolbe links in his teaching the Holy Spirit's role in the distribution of grace to us. Right, because we know, again, all good things have a source in God, God the Father. And again, it's Jesus Christ, coming man, redeeming us. He won for us the merit. He merited for us grace in our lives. So St. Maximin Kolbe, he links the Holy Spirit to grace by citing St. Paul's letter to the Corinthians. So he says, to one, the Spirit gives wisdom and discourse. To another, the power to express knowledge. By the same Spirit, another is given the gift of healing, and still another, miraculous powers. Prophecy is given to one, but it's one and the same Spirit who produces all these gifts. So it's clear that the Holy Spirit has a very important role in us receiving grace. And this is why I started before Mediatrix of All Graces with the link, because Mary is inseparable from the Holy Spirit, she's also involved, because all grace comes to us from God the Father, through the Son, and the Holy Spirit. And Mary is united with the Holy Spirit through the gift of God. So St. Maximin Kolbe, in one of his articles, wrote that from the time of the Incarnation, each grace comes to us from the Father, through Jesus, and the Holy Spirit, and is united with and is in the Blessed Virgin Mary. Again, that's so important. Now, St. Maximian Kolbe, very clearly, because there's going to be people that they're going to, like, the warning red flags are going up in the mind, he makes it very clear, pointing to St. Paul, there's one mediator between God and man, and that's Jesus Christ, right? They're very clear on that. St. Paul made that absolutely clear in 1 Timothy 2, verse 5, right, that Christ is our mediator. St. Thomas Aquinas, a great doctor of the Church, clearly acknowledged that, but he didn't hesitate to note that nothing hinders certain others from being called mediators in some respect between God and man, inasmuch as they cooperate in uniting men to God. So we see this example of the saints. So if anyone helps lead another person to Jesus, to heaven, they in a sense are mediators, right? There's one mediator, Christ Jesus, but we can all participate in that mediation by bridging people, leading people to Christ, leading people to heaven. That's really important. That's super important. That's what St. Thomas Aquinas says. And so, again, the saints, by cooperating with God's grace, leading others to heaven, to Christ Jesus, they, in that sense, are mediators. We're each called to be mediators in that sense. St. Paul was himself. And although Christ, again, is our mediator, Mary is our connection to Christ. Right? So above all the creatures, among all creatures, Mary has a very privileged role in this participation in Christ, the mediator, mediating grace to us. And we know that she's not, you know, mediatrix in some sense, that she's independent from God. And perhaps that's why St. Maximian Kolbe would say the Mother of God is a creature. Again, reminding, we're not saying that she's divine. She's united with Christ, but she's God's most perfect creature. And Kolbe made it clear that the closer that one comes to Mary, the more graces they obtain. On the other hand, he would state as well, saying the more one distances oneself from her, the fewer graces they receive. So if one purposefully distances themselves from the Blessed Virgin Mary, because that's how grace comes to us, by God's design. So we know there are consequences in our spiritual life regarding to how we relate with the Immaculate. Father John Harden would put it this way: the more Marian we are, the more assurance we have of obtaining grace from Mary's Son through his Mother. He says that deserves to be memorized. In a letter to one of the friars, and we can imagine, remember Pope John Paul II even admitted at one point he struggled with regard to his understanding of Mary's role in all this, and he thought that maybe I can have too much devotion or somehow it's taking us away from Christ, until he read True Devotion by St. Louis de Montfort. But at one point, one of the friars in St. Maximian Kolbe's community was struggling and having this similar temptation that maybe we're putting too much emphasis on Mary and she's drawing us away from Jesus. And so this is how Father Maximian responded. He said, it's not only hard, but impossible to approach Jesus without Mary. Getting closer to Jesus is no doubt a grace. And all graces come to us passing through her, just as Jesus himself came to us through her. And to alleviate any concerns regarding this particular friar's conscience, St. Maximian wrote rather directly concerning the closeness of Jesus and Mary in the distribution of graces. And he was pretty blunt in this to this particular young friar. But he said, it's not about you thinking or feeling, but how things are in actual fact, whether you think it or not. If you really love Jesus, then first of all, you want to accomplish his will in all things, and therefore also receive his grace in the manner established by him. Right? So this is by God's design how we receive grace. Right? It wasn't how Mary somehow merited this. In God's eternal plan of salvation, he designed it this way, that he wants to give us grace through the Blessed Virgin Mary, merited by his Son, Jesus Christ. God the Father gives us grace this way. That's pretty amazing. So it's very, I think, worthwhile to kind of think of that, that we'll find out in eternity exactly how all these graces, how intricately involved Our Lady was in praying and interceding for us, drawing us closer to her Son. And one thing that needs to be said, especially, is, as Father Joseph alluded to before, you know, many people are kind of shocked if they don't know much about the Catholic faith, that we are very scriptural. And while this particular teaching, you won't find explicitly in Scripture saying Mary is mediatrix of all graces, there are plenty of scriptural references showing Our Lady's role as a mediatrix of grace received in people's lives. So I'll give you a few of them here. This is from the great theologian, Father Gary de Lagrange. And so he gives, I think, this excellent, very concise summary of Mary's role in receiving grace. So he said, Jesus sanctifies the precursor, John the Baptist, through Mary when she comes to visit Elizabeth. Through her, he confirms the faith of his disciples at Cana by performing the miracle for which she asked. Through her, he confirms John's faith on Calvary, saying, Son, behold thy mother. Through her, finally, the Holy Ghost gave himself to the apostles. For we read in Acts 1, verse 14, she prayed with them in the cenacle while they prepared themselves for the apostolate and for the light and strength and grace of Pentecost. And St. Maximian also, because as Catholics, right, we uphold scriptures, the inspired word of God, but we're also firmly rooted in sacred tradition and the magisterium of the Church. So Maximian Kolbe was very key to bringing in these strong magisterial teachings. And so he referenced Pope Leo XIII, an encyclical that he wrote, saying absolutely nothing from this immense treasury of all the graces brought forth by the Lord is imparted to us by the will of God except through Mary. Very clear, right? And Pope Pius X called Mary the dispensatrix of all the gifts that our Savior purchased for us by his death and by his blood. So it makes it clear that Christ is the source, but it comes to us through Mary. Pope Pius X, and this is an image I think is very helpful for us too. He goes back to two great saints in the tradition of the Church, St. Bernard of Clairvaux and St. Bernardine of Siena, with these image of Mary as aqueduct and Mary as the neck. The aqueduct is the channel, right, by which God's grace comes to us, and Mary is the neck, where Christ is the head of the Church, the mystical body. We are the body, and Mary is the neck, right? So the grace comes from Christ through Mary to us. A great image there. All right. Now, I want to kind of conclude with just some aspects with regard to the spiritual battle, the spiritual warfare that we're all engaged in. St. Maximian Kolbe did not fail to describe some of the tactics of the devil regarding our relationship, our understanding of our relationship with the Blessed Virgin Mary and the grace that we receive from her intercession. So in the letter to clerics in Lviv in 1933, Father Maximian writes about the shortness of life and how the devil will allow devotions and even holiness on one condition. He said, the devil will allow us all forms of holiness provided that we move away from the Immaculata, mediatrix of all graces, as long as love towards her fades away. And he says, when will each heart beating on earth finally belong to her? That was very fascinating. Because we can, there's a lot of devotions, and we might be drawn to particular ones or particular saints. But what he's saying is sometimes that can be, we can get so caught up in devotions too, that we lose focus of Christ, and we lose focus again of Our Lady's role in drawing us closer to Christ. So that was very fascinating. He said, the devil allows all forms of holiness, provided again that we move away from her. As long as, again, love toward her fades away. Now 3 years later, in a conference, he further describes the intentions of our spiritual enemy after appealing to a wonderful truth. He said, even if we don't think about it, or when we pray to the Lord Jesus or the saints, all the graces we receive come to us through Mary alone. If we are unwilling to receive them from her, we shall get none. And in so acting, we are upsetting the order established by God's will. This is one reason why Satan tries by all means in his power to get us to break away from whatever binds us to the Immaculata. So God willed, again, to use Our Lady, again, by his design in the distribution of the graces that he wants to give us. And we know we need God's grace, right? We're weak. Our Lord said, apart from you, you can do nothing. We need the Lord. We need his grace. We need Our Lady's intercession. And this is something that, a question just very, very briefly, it has been brought up, that it doesn't mean that we have to explicitly think of Our Lady, you know, to receive grace. It's just the fact that the way God designed to give us grace comes through her. So, with regard also to the spiritual battle for our souls, Marian devotion is also a powerful force for the health of our soul. And so another powerful line that St. Maximilian said is that even if Satan were to lead a soul to fall into the deepest depths, if he does not succeed in rooting out all devotion to the Immaculata, his prey will be far from certain. Right? We cling onto that devotion to Our Lady, trusting in her prayers to draw us to Jesus, no matter how far or how often we've stumbled or fallen. And on the other hand, Colby would say, he was convinced that if one severed his relationship with Our Lady purposely, distanced themselves from Our Lady, who is the mediatrix of all graces, that soul would inevitably tumble down into the abyss. The devil is very aware of this, and so he'll do whatever he can to separate us from Our Lady. Again, Colby said in a conference that the devil by all means tries to distance us from devotion to Our Lady. Again, he'll suggest other holy devotions as long as not to her, because who knows, he'll manage more easily, right, if we don't ask for her prayers and her intercession for us. The final point I want to say is that St. Maximilian Kolbe noted how natural it is for us to desire to want a spiritual mother, a mother in the spiritual life. We have a longing for a mother in the spiritual life, and just as a biological mother nourishes and watches over her children, Kolbe notes that how reasonable it is that God would choose to give us supernatural life, that is sanctifying grace, God's own divine life within us, that he would choose to give it to us through a spiritual mother, through Our Lady's intercession. So I'll conclude, this is the final conclusion, with the Collect Prayer, which is the opening prayer to the Mass of Mary, a mediatrix of all graces, which is a Mass that St. Maximilian Kolbe would have prayed often, whenever he could, whenever it's available to him. And it still is an option in the extraordinary form of the Mass, the 1962 Missal. It's also an available votive Mass in our current Missal in Novus Ordo. So it can be offered, and this is the prayer that we'll conclude with from that Mass. O Lord Jesus Christ, our mediator with the Father, who has appointed the Most Blessed Virgin, thy Mother, to be also our Mother, and our mediatrix with thee, grant that whosoever shall approach thee for some favor may rejoice at obtaining all things through her, who livest and reigneth with God the Father in the unity of the Holy Spirit, God forever and ever. Amen. Our Lady, mediatrix of all graces, pray for us. St. Maximilian Kolbe,
3: pray for us.
2: All right, thank you.

0: like I said, there's always more to learn. Thank you, Father Patrick. I learned a lot. So we're going to pray St. Maximilian Kolbe's consecration. You have the cards there on your table. So let's look toward the image of Our Lady as we make this prayer of total consecration. In the name of the Father, and of the Son, and of the Holy Spirit, amen. O Immaculata, Queen of heaven and earth, refuge of sinners, and our most loving Mother, God has willed to entrust the entire order of mercy to you. I, angels, a repentant sinner, cast myself at your feet, humbly imploring you to take me with all that I am and have, wholly to yourself as your possession and property. Please make of me, of all my powers of soul and body, of my whole life, death, and eternity, whatever most pleases you. If it pleases you, use all that I am and have without reserve, wholly to accomplish what I said of you. She will crush your head, and you alone have destroyed all the heresies in the world. Let me be a fit instrument in your immaculate and merciful hands for introducing and increasing your glory to the maximum in all the many strayed and indifferent souls, and thus help extend as far as possible the blessed kingdom of the Most Sacred Heart of Jesus. For wherever you enter, you obtain the grace of conversion and growth in holiness, since it is through your hands that all graces come to us from the Most Sacred Heart of Jesus. Allow me to praise you, O Sacred Virgin. In the name of the Father, and of the Son, and of the Holy Spirit.
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2: 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This is something Diana said earlier, and I found this same saying that I thought was really appropriate for me to say. Maximum Kolbe once said, "No one in the world can change truth." 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We are the body of Christ. It is our mission. As Mother Angelica would say, this station is brought to you by you. And keep us between your light and your electric bill.

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2: With a look at the Church in Review, I'm Mary Graham for Relevant Radio News. Pope Leo XIV made a surprise visit to the Shrine of the Holy Trinity in Italy. Built into the rock of Mount Etor, it is known as a place of pilgrimage, attracting thousands of faithful who climb the mountain trails on foot, bearing banners at Pentecost and for the Feast of St. Anne, which is on July 26th. Catholic Relief Services in Miami has sent off its first flight of humanitarian relief under Secretary Rubio's historic commitment of $100 million in humanitarian assistance to the Cuban people who are suffering from the consequences of communism. The partnership builds upon the success of the department's program last year with CRS and Caritas Cuba to deliver $9 million in direct support to the island following Hurricane Melissa. The Vatican says former Jesuit Father Marco Rupnik has not been acquitted of abuse allegations. Vatican spokesman Matteo Bruni says reports claiming the canonical criminal trial has ended are absolutely unfounded and judges are still reviewing evidence. Rupnik is accused of abuse of women in religious communities in Slovenia during the 1990s. The Vatican says the proceedings remain confidential to protect due process and those involved. Pope Francis reopened the case after waiving the statute of limitations, allowing the trial to move forward. Several communities of religious sisters and a Catholic diocese have filed a lawsuit seeking to block New York's assisted suicide law, arguing that it violates their religious freedom by compelling them to participate in practices contrary to their faith. The lawsuit, Carmelite Sisters for the Aged and Infirm versus Letitia James, was filed in U.S. District Court for the Northern District of New York on July 17th. Letitia James is the Attorney General of New York.

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2: All right, thank you for tuning in, allowing me to be part of your afternoon. 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Please tell others about the broadcast, okay? And I'm on every afternoon at this time. And don't forget, you can follow our text group if you'd like to be part of the show text group. I'm going to send something out in about a week, a beautiful prayer, a prayer of protection against evil. It involves the Precious Blood Devotion. This is a month dedicated to the Precious Blood. If you want to be part of that list, just text my name, Drew, to the telephone number 914-914. So open your texting app, type 914-914 in the telephone number, my name, Drew, in the message field, send it off, you're in. All right? I promise I will not bother you. You might get one text a month, if that. It'll be worth it, though. I think what I'm going to send you, you'll appreciate, and it will benefit you, okay? You know, I appreciate Monsignor Charles Pope. He's one of my favorite writers, to be honest with you. I always love the insights he gives in the way he's able to look at life and scripture and our faith and the culture and all that's unfolding around us. And he wrote a couple articles recently. I want to shine a light on two of them because it's something I was well aware of when I first got into talk radio, and this was a couple decades ago now. I discovered something that just struck me. There's this pattern that great civilizations and nations go through. And I know we love our country. There's a great sense of patriotism here in this country. But when you look at where we are today, there's dysfunction in this culture. We need to pray for the United States of America. We need to pray. There's families that are under pressure. There's loneliness, right? There's rising distrust of institutions. I never in my entire life have seen the type of political division that I'm seeing today. And we live in a culture that seems to celebrate, comfort more than sacrifice and a real rejection of God. So Monsignor Charles Pope, by the way, he writes for the Archdiocese of Washington, and he's got his own blog there, and he's a beautiful pastor. He wrote a piece, I don't know how long ago it was. It was on how civilizations rise and fall in eight stages. And I had read this years ago, and every few years I kind of share it. But he revisited an observation and often attributed to, I think it was a Scottish historian named Alexander Tytler, T-Y-T-L-E-R. And, whether or not the precise wording originated with him or not, I don't know. But there's a really fascinating pattern that has been observed for centuries. Civilizations are not usually conquered first from the outside. They begin to weaken within. And it begins in an unexpected place with suffering. And the first stage of any nation is in bondage. And history shows that hardship often produces something that prosperity cannot. It gives you humility and perseverance and faith and dependence on God. And you can go back to think about, ancient Egypt or, Israel, I should say, when they were under the bondage of the Egyptians or the early Christians under the Roman persecution or even America. When we rose, we just finished our countdown to our nation's birthday and we took a look at the rise of America. And you go from hardship to spiritual growth and from spiritual growth to courage and then to liberty and then to abundance. And then this cycle continues. You get fat, you get lazy, and then there's complacency. And that complacency becomes apathy. And then people stop caring about institutions and values and virtues. And next thing you know, You know, that

0: apathy finds ways to dependence. And, you know, instead of saying, what can I do for my country? You're saying, what can my country do for me? And that's what we have right now. You see the rise of socialism in this country, at least an acceptance to it. And then what follows? Bondage. Once again, not necessarily through change, but through dependence, through loss of personal responsibility from so many other ways. This is a pattern that has happened over and over again. So I invited Monsignor Charles Pope to join me today to walk us through these stages. I think it'll be eye-opening. And he also wrote another article. He talked just recently an article on the stages of starvation and the declining West. And I thought these two articles almost went hand in hand. So I thought he'll be able to pull back the veil on this and give you a look at the country and where we are today and what we can do to maybe change things. Monsignor, good to have you with me. Good afternoon.
1: Yeah, good to be with you.
0: First of all, thank you for your writing. I love what you do. I tell you that just about every time you're on. But I love these types of examinations of culture, the view of history, the shining of our faith on this and what we need to do. I've always been fascinated by the decline of civilizations and what the Scottish historian Tytler, you know, predicted. Walk us through that first before we get to where we are here, even in the States with starvation. I broad brushed them all, but maybe you can walk us through some of those stages for those who don't know.
1: Yeah, you did a great job of just covering them very quickly, you know. But you know, as I say, the great nations and persons originate usually in the crucible of suffering, and these things, you know, again they make us learn to grow strong, and we have to face up to, you know, hardship and difficulties. But that makes us strong, and it also, you know, sometimes you got to be angry enough about something to do something about it. And when you're in bondage, you know, you begin to say, "Hey, this can be different." So we go from that bondage to some spiritual growth, or we develop virtues, and then from that spiritual growth comes great courage. So having been steeled in the crucible of suffering, you know, and our ability to endure great sacrifices, then anointed leaders begin to emerge from the aggrieved group, and they are summoned to courage and sacrifice, and they summon others. And so we move then into great courage, stepping out and trying to change things for the better. And that courage eventually usually leads to something we call liberty, or some form of it, you know, where we can now begin to overcome the oppression and the difficulties and things that we face. And it ushers in a period of great liberty and so on. Heroism, and we still celebrate our heroes and all those things that go with that. And then you start to tip over, though, from there into liberty, into abundance. And we see these, you know, the prosperity of our nation in the 20th century and so on. And so many of the things that, you know, came from those years of sacrifice. And I especially think of all of the, you know, the great things that we did to build our nation in the 20th century. And we know everything from the road system to dams and rivers and all kinds of incredible things. And it led to a great abundance. And this became a very, very, very abundant country, like many countries have. But all of a sudden you start to, you know, you're parking on someone else's dime. You know, someone else paid the meter and you just pull up and park in it. And, you know, you start to say, well, you know what, I start walking into buildings that I didn't have to sacrifice to build, and I drive on roads that I didn't have to work hard to, you know, blaze through mountains and under, you know, under rivers and tunnels and so on. So you get the idea. We start to become complacent. That's the fifth stage. You know, abundance leads to a kind of complacent. You know, we're just pleased with the way things are. We don't really try to make anything. Everything looks fine and so on. And complacency begins to lead to apathy, and many seldom today, for example, think or care about the sacrifices of previous generations and what they did so that we could live the way we do today, you know. And civilization begins to suffer a serious blow, and that's like, okay, you do you, I'll do me. That may be true for you, it's not true for me. So the idea of any kind of common thing that knits us together gets lost. And it's all about, you know, me to me. I got to do me. I got to be me, you know, that kind of a thing. And so so you go from complacency to apathy. I don't care about civilization. You know, I was watching an old dead white man or all the kind of stuff that people do to dismiss kinds of the things that built our nation and civilization. And then from apathy, we start going into dependence. You know, increasing numbers of people lack virtues and zeal necessary to work hard and to contribute. And suffering becomes just intolerable. Everything seems to be too hard. You know, it's just too hard to stay sober. It's too hard to not just, you know, throw your life away watching YouTube. It's all too hard. And so they become increasingly dependent. Others have to solve their problems. And we kind of claim, well, I'm a victim. People did this to me. People need to take care of me and this kind of thing. And from that dependence on others, you know, growing demands for government and collective solutions. We see that today with the rise of the new socialist and so on. And then we go back from dependence back into bondage. You hand over your freedom for a sandwich and, you know, whatever the other little bread and circuses that the government can provide and so on. So it's quite a cycle.
0: So where do you see America today? Where do you see the country?
1: Well, we're pretty far along. I would say we're certainly much too dependent on government, too much too dependent on things outside the family. It used to be that families took care of each other. Yeah. And that's all kind of broken down. The extended family is all but gone, and the nuclear family is just, you know, going away very quickly, too. And so it's all about, you know, for example, everyone thinks of their retirement in terms of money, Social Security and or maybe a 401k, you know, or pension. Instead of they don't think of families anymore. It's all about, I got to have someone or something provide for me. And so I think we're in the kind of stage seven-ish, you know, apathy from apathy back into dependence. You know, most people care little about all the suffering and struggles that made this nation great. And it's very sad.
0: So maybe walk us through. I've got to take a break in a minute here, but before I do, can a civilization reverse decline before reaching collapse? Or is there kind of a tipping point to this?
1: Yeah, I think it's a little bit of both. I'm still confident of this country.
0: Me too.
1: I think we've had religious revivals in this country before, and we came through a civil war, and so I think there's always hope. But as I say, I think we also have to accept the fact that we're pretty far along a pathological process.
0: All right. My guest today, Monsignor Charles Pope. Monsignor, hold the thought there. I'm going to take a short break. If you want to join us, and by the way, feel free to share your views, your perspectives, maybe your own analysis, something you may have heard. You're more than welcome to pull up a chair. The number's 888-914-9149. 888-914-9149. Always love to hear from you. The Monsignor Pope also wrote another piece. When we come back, I just want to touch on this because I only have him for a few moments today. And we'll try to link over to these articles on our show page. If you find this fascinating, you want to reread it, you want to share it with somebody else, just go to the Drew Mariani show page here at Relevant Radio. And Nick puts links and connections to all these great conversations. He wrote a piece called Of Hunger and Hallucinations, How the Stages of Starvation Describe the Decaying West. So what happens when your body's deprived of food? We all know, right? It grows weak and confused, and I get irritable, and eventually, you know, you begin to it begins to consume itself. But what if the same thing happens to a civilization? When we come back, we'll explore, you know, the crisis now facing the West and our country, and it's not just economic or political. He hit on something which I just think is really the heart of all of this. It's spiritual. It's spiritual starvation. And if that is true, then the cure is not found in Washington. We'll explore where it is truly found right after this.
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0: Well, welcome back. If you are just tuning in, we're talking about a fascinating analogy from Monsignor Charles Pope that the decline of a civilization often resembles the stages of physical starvation. We went through the eight stages of the decline of great civilizations. Many empires have risen and fallen. There were mighty, mighty empires. The Roman Empire did not fall from external sources. It first fell really from within. And Monsignor Charles Pope, a very gifted author and a wonderful Catholic priest, wrote a piece where he looked at the stages of physical starvation. And he argues that, you know, the decline of a civilization often resembles that. And if it's true, then perhaps the greatest crisis facing you and me and our culture right now, it's not political, right? It's not economic. A lot of people look to that first. Really, at the heart of all this is something spiritual. And that's what I want to explore with him today. Monsignor, thank you for joining us. Thanks for coming back. And sure. I never thought of it this way. And I don't want to give away or share too much of how you laid out your article of hunger and hallucination, how the stages of starvation describe a decaying West. Walk us through this as well. And what motivated you to write this and ultimately present it the way you did?
1: Mm-hmm. Yeah, you know, I was studying a little bit about hunger. We were getting ready for a homily some time ago about our need to care for the poor. And I just was remarkable to me how much the stages of starvation, what happens when a person starves to death, seem to parallel the kind of spiritual malaise that we have in the Western world. And so, you know, it starts out, obviously, when you don't have enough to eat and so on, you become weak. And but in the spiritual sense for us, then, what do I mean by spiritual starvation? I don't know that people really have a meaning to their life. A lot of people, not all, but I mean, you know, I was made to know God, love Him, serve Him, and be happy with Him one day forever in heaven. you know, my life has meaning now, even the sufferings I go through. You know, but a lot of people, they don't really have any sense of ultimate meaning. I'm just trying to be happy today, I guess. You know, and so they become starved spiritually. And we have an infinite longing that's not being satisfied by a finite world that denies, you know, that we were made for something, you know, spiritual. So, you know, we begin in terms of physical starvation with weakness. And this, you see today, many people are too weak to keep commitments. They have very little self-discipline. People may commit, they haven't, you know, stuck to their marriage vows or religious life or priesthood. Addictions are so many problems. Even greed, you know, just to, you know, we get more and more. We hoard stuff because we're afraid that we won't have something on a rainy day. And we just get more and more anxious and worrying about, well, how am I going to satisfy all these needs that I have? And there's a general, it's a general notion today that it's just not realistic to expect people to live a biblical morality. And so that's what I mean by weakness. And, of course, after weakness comes confusion. As starvation sets in, the mind starts to get cloudy, thinking becomes distorted. And spiritual starvation, the same thing happens. There's a lot of confusion today about, you know, even the most basic moral issues. Now, how do we get so confused that we would be able to say that killing unborn babies is okay? And it's called healthcare. I mean, that's very confused. And of course, how much more confused can you get than with this sort of transgender ideas and that a man can have a baby and just insanity? I mean, this is just madness. And so we start there, you know, there's weakness and the mind becomes confused and then comes irritability. And, you know, you were mentioning earlier about how we just yell and scream that the political divisions these days are really sharp. Sorry, I'm getting over a bit of an asthma issue.
0: No problem. Take your time. It's fine.
1: Yeah, but anyway, there's growing resistance to any lawful authority or anyone who says, well, wait, that's not the way to do it. You know, there's, how did Paul says, they are full of envy, murder, strife, deceit, and malice, gossip, slanderers, God-haters, insolent, arrogant, and boastful, inventing ways of doing evil. And it goes on. But, you know, there's this irritability that's so right on the surface in our culture today. Everyone's ready to be triggered, you know? And so I know, like, if I miss a meal or two, I get irritable. And then as the stages go along, there's immune deficiency. You know, the body begins to no longer be able to, you know, keep diseases away. And so as our spiritual starvation grows, we can't really ward off all the increasing attacks of sin that come to us. And deeper bondage is increasingly evident in our sin. So culture and people are really, really stuck. They've got very serious spiritual diseases. And so we start to see, you know, that. So the next stage of starvation, the body begins to feed on its own muscle tissue after the fat cells are depleted. And in our spiritual starvation, we start to feed on our very own. We kill our children in utero. We use embryos for research. We euthanize the elderly. Young people kill other young people in gang violence, strife, power struggles, wars increase, and so on. You get the idea. I could go on, but do you want to say something before I go?
0: No, it gets worse. I love it. I'm thinking about the Scottish historian and how people look back at his view of the rise and fall of mighty empires and the cycle we go through. I think you're onto something. People will be quoting Monsignor Charles Pope and his visit, you know, his perspective on where nations are right now. I'm struck by this because I never looked at it through these eyes. But I do. I think we're seeing that right now. You know, today's conversations become angry. Civility is disappearing. You know, opponents now are enemies. Dialogue is giving way to shouting. Social media is a new element in all this because it magnifies the outrage.
1: Social media.
0: People are spiritually hungry, and they often don't realize that the real source of their dissatisfaction, and they lash out at one another instead of asking, you know, what's missing within them. So, it's a strange time. You know, a starving person can lose touch with reality. And I often look at what's going on in the culture of Monsignor and I just think, how can anybody think that? How is it okay to kill a child in the womb? How is it okay to think this transgender stuff is okay? But you look at some of the things and I just feel there's an incredible dimming of the mind, darkening of the intellect. And really, I like the way you put it. A starving person can lose touch with reality. You know, ideas that were once celebrated as irrational now are celebrated as wisdom. So, you know, here we are. What do we do? Now, you know, because I don't think it's over. Like I said, there's hope. I think every civilization is ultimately built at one soul at a time. How do we renew the civilization? Because we were chosen to live at this moment in time.
1: Yeah, well, I think, again, what I see in the church today, overall, is not a very pretty picture. However, there are great signs of life, like your show. The people gather, you know, we share these concerns, and we're not alone. Remember when Ezekiel was really bowed down, thinking, man, I'm the only one left, man. They're all worshiping the Baals, and God said, come on, get up, Elijah. I've got 7,000 people back there who never bent the knee to Baal, and I want you to go take care of them. You know, so we've got our 7,000 too. But I think of a lot of young adults, and I think of little pockets of life in the church, you know, where, you know, large Catholic families are kind of huddling together and working through this. I sometimes feel like we're in a Michael O'Brien novel, but the Lord is going to, somehow see us through. What are America at the end of this? I don't know, but I know the church will always be here. And I love my country, and I want us to get better. But I also realize that this is increasingly difficult as things pile up. But I still have great hope for America compared to Europe, for example, which I think is just too far gone. But, yeah, I mean, I don't want to be too discouraging, but I think if we can just sort of see the analysis, and my article goes on from there to talk about, you know, a lot of different other stages. I don't know if there's time or anything to even go through them now, but obviously.
0: We only have a moment or two. I should have given you half an hour just to talk about these stages. I thought there was an interesting parallel between the rise and fall of nations. Give me in the final two or three minutes here your final thoughts. Maybe you could give us them in a broad brush and then give us a quote, spiritual meal, if you could, for our culture that would nourish us.
1: Yeah, well, again, I think somewhere in this, Jesus, you know, came to feed us with his own flesh and blood, because he said, if you're not receiving, you know, Holy Communion regularly, you're starving yourself spiritually. And so we need to just run to the Lord and continue to say, Lord, make me humble enough, teach me, help me to know what I can do. I remember many, many years ago, my brother asked me, he said, you know, I just don't understand, because back then, this is about 30 years ago, he said, the world's in bad shape. What should I, you know, do? And I said, well, here's what you do. Get married first, raise up your kids as godly children, and set them loose. And they have 9 kids now, and they're all great kids, and they're starting to have their own families now. And some 30 years later, it's there's a lot of hope, I think, when I see families like both my brothers, and I see other big families too. Yeah,
0: I'll tell you what. You know, if you want to read these articles of Monsignor Rowe, you can always check him out at MonsignorPope.com, MSGRPope.com. We'll link over to him on our show notes too. Keep writing, Monsignor, and maybe we'll have you back to explore this in greater detail. But I'm grateful for your time, your insights, your eloquence, and your spirituality. Thanks for what you do. Okay, thanks for being here.
1: Okay. Well, thank you. All right.
0: It's Monsignor Charles Pope. He is the pastor of Holy Comforter St. Cyprian Parish. It's in Washington, D.C. You can check him out online. And stay with me when we come back. We'll change gears. I want to talk dreams. Have you ever been awakened from a dream? Felt it so real it could shake you the whole day? Does God speak to us through dreams? And is he getting your attention through them? Well, look at that right after this.
15: The only thing that doctors have to report are abortion pill cases, deaths. They don't have to report injuries. And so we don't even know how many women are being injured every year by these very, very strong chemical drugs.
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17: Hello, this is Bishop Terry LaValle of the Diocese of Ogdensburg. Let us pray. Remember, O most gracious Virgin Mary, that never was it known that anyone who fled to your protection, implored your help, or sought your intercession was left unaided. Inspired with this confidence, I fly unto you, O Virgin of Virgins, our Mother. To you do we come, before you we stand, sinful and sorrowful. O Mother of the Word incarnate, despise not our petitions, but in your mercy, hear and answer them. Through Christ our Lord. Amen.
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0: let's pray, pray, pray. I want to pray for you, for whatever your intentions are. I'm sitting here, I'm reflecting on my own intentions. I have a heart full of them as well. I know you do too. And I just want to really ask the Lord in a particular way to hear your prayers today. And, you know, as we sit here, I think there comes a moment in every life when you realize that no amount of planning or personal strength can give you the peace in your heart that maybe you're searching for. Maybe you're praying for that child that's really in a disordered lifestyle right now or addicted to drugs. Maybe it's your cheating spouse. Maybe it's that person who's struggling with pornography and you feel like you feel worthless, you know? You've betrayed your loved one again and you've given in. You know, maybe it's something else that you're facing. God longs for your heart. He delights in your struggle and he wants your trust. And when you place your heart completely into his hands, I think you're going to discover that prayer is not merely asking for something. I think too often that's the way we look at it, but it's really entrusting yourself to someone who loves you. And he loves you more than you can imagine. God loves you. He loves you intimate, personal way. And he never asked you to carry those burdens alone. Cross you have, he's aware of. He's just simply asked you, bring them to me. Believe in my mercy. It's greater than your understanding. And my timing is always perfect. That's what he says. You have to trust that. So today, as we pray the chapel to divine mercy, I'm going to open the phones. Okay, you can join us, 888-914-9149. I want you to pray with faith. I want you to pray believing that God does hear every one of your prayers, every word, even those whispered through your tears, even those that are spoken right now in the silence of your heart. God hears them. You know, the Lord says in Mark 11, he says, you know, whatever you ask in prayer, believe that you received it and it will be yours. Believe that you have received it and it will be yours. It's kind of one of the secrets to faith, to our prayer life, right? It's a secret to to the divine mercy devotion. It's all about this trust and this belief. That's the key that unlocks these miracles in your life. Faith does not mean you always receive what you ask for. It just means you trust that God the Father is already at work, that he's answering in ways that are going to bring about the greatest good and his greatest glory. And I've seen immediate answers to prayers, and they're mind-boggling, and you get these, you know, thank you, Jesus, these answered prayers that come in, your tumor disappears, the marriage is reconciled the next day. But sometimes it unfolds slowly. Sometimes you have to go through treatment. Sometimes you got to work on the relationship. Sometimes it's different than what you imagined. Maybe the end of your story is not what you would have written. That's the way God wrote it. So his answer is always perfect, though, and I want you to know that. So today, as we pray, open your heart to God. And do it today without reservation. Tell God everything, man. Tell him your hopes and your fears. Tell him your disappointments. Give him your dreams. And leave it with him. That's how I pray. I mean, I have given God what seems like it's impossible. Right? I've given him checklists. I've asked big for things. And I never limit him. You know, there are times I look back and I am absolutely surprised at how he heard everything I've asked for and every prayer I've uttered. You know, give him everything. Don't limit God. Don't put him in a box. Don't hold out a small cup. Hold out that big cup, right? You know, he's a father who delights in giving good gifts to his children. That's what he tells us, right? He loves to give good gifts. So with quiet confidence, let's pray, all right? And know that these prayers are heard and that they're re-echoed by all of us that are praying around the country and around the world. This is a special time of prayer. I'm convinced of it. And I think the Lord delights. He absolutely delights in the chaplet of divine mercy. I'm joined today by Annie McAleer. It's good to have her with us today. Annie, thanks for being here. Good afternoon. Thanks for praying with me.
1: Hey, Drew. Thanks for having me.
0: Anything you want to pray for as we start the chaplet today? Anything you want to bring forward to God?
1: Yes. We had a listener call in earlier today. Her name is Joellen, and she's very nervous about starting a new teaching job. Mm. And I'd also like to pray for my sister Megan and her husband Andrew. They're celebrating 8 years of marriage today.
0: Wow. All right. We'll lift them up. We'll lift up all your intentions. Nick is on the board. He's going to take all your petitions. If you don't get through, I think there's one telephone line open on my call screen. So I'll do my best to get you on. If somebody wants to sneak into that, you can try. If not, Nick will take your intentions on our X platform. And please follow us at Drew Mariani Show. At the Drew Mariani Show. You can follow me at Drew Mariani. Nick will take your intentions and he'll give you a voice. Okay, we're also on YouTube, Facebook, and Relevant Radio Plus. Nick, what's coming in? What do you want to pray for?
2: Yeah, a lot of intentions today, Drew. We had a listener write to us who said he or she's praying for Jose, who needs a lung transplant and is on the wait list. This person's also praying for several special intentions for different friends and family, for Andrea and family, for Xavier and Demetrius, for Cecilia and Leslie. And then also Pam, our colleague, reached out and asked us to pray for friend Nancy, who's fighting a rare blood cancer. And Nancy has entrusted herself to St. Joseph, St. Andre Bossette, and the Sacred Heart of Jesus. So we lift all those intentions up today.
0: All right, well, let's lift them all up right now, and we will give them all to the Lord, and we'll begin this beautiful prayer as we do every day. And I hope you'll join me. I hope you'll tell others about this chaplet, too. You can send them a quick text right now and tell them, listen on the station you're listening to or on our mobile app. It's a great way to pray. And we'll turn to our merciful Lord in the name of the Father and of the Son and of the Holy Spirit.
1: Amen.
0: You expire, Jesus. But the source of life gushed forth for souls, and the ocean of mercy opened up for the whole world. O font of life, unfathomable divine mercy, envelop the whole world and empty yourself out upon us. O blood and water, which gushed forth from the heart of Jesus as a fountain of mercy for us.
1: I trust in you.
0: O blood and water, which gushed forth from the heart of Jesus as a fountain of mercy for us.
1: I trust in you.
0: O blood and water, which gushed forth from the heart of Jesus as a fountain of mercy for us.
1: I trust in you.
0: Our Father, who art in heaven, hallowed be thy name. Thy kingdom come, thy will be done on earth as it is in heaven.
1: Give us this day our daily bread, and forgive us our trespasses, as we forgive those who trespass against us. And lead us not into temptation, but deliver us from evil. Amen.
0: Hail Mary, full of grace, the Lord is with thee. Blessed art thou among women, and blessed is the fruit of thy womb, Jesus.
1: Holy Mary, Mother of God, pray for us sinners, now and at the hour of our death. Amen.
0: And I believe in God, the Father Almighty, the Creator of heaven and earth, and in Jesus Christ, his only Son, our Lord, who was conceived by the Holy Spirit, was born of the Virgin Mary, suffered under Pontius Pilate, was crucified, died, and was buried. He descended into hell, and the third day he rose again from the dead. He ascended into heaven and is seated at the right hand of God, the Father Almighty. From there he shall come to judge the living and the dead.
1: I believe in the Holy Spirit, the Holy Catholic Church, the communion of saints, the forgiveness of sins, the resurrection of the body, and life everlasting. Amen.
0: Amen. All right. I want to pray for a man named Tom Tarzian, who is having his own health issues and battling one of my colleagues. Mike, thank you for reminding me to pray for this. I want to pray for him. I also want to pray for another colleague who I work with here, who lost his brother. And this guy had been praying for his brother for a long, long time. And I just want to ask God for his mercy and consolation to come into that family as well. Mike, we've been praying for your brother and praying for you as well. Barbara is in Fredonia, Wisconsin. Hi, Barbara. Thanks for joining us.
3: Hi, Joe. Thanks.
0: You're welcome.
3: 2 weeks ago, my husband went in to the doctor. It turned out he had diverticulitis, pretty bad. Maybe some antibiotics. He went back last Thursday for check up at the doctor. They did some blood tests and that. And the next morning, he was told to get to the hospital immediately. Turns out he has acute myeloid leukemia.
0: And
3: we just celebrated our 35th anniversary. We just had our first two grandchildren born last month. And I don't want to be without him. It's selfish, but not. And I just want to hold up that big cup. I'm asking everybody to just please pray that God spares his life. So many dreams we have. I'm so madly in love with the man.
0: Uh-oh.
3: And I just, he's truth to the Lord. Please don't take him.
0: Oh, Barbara. There's so many people praying for you right now. What do doctors say? Is there treatment? How advanced is the leukemia?
3: Well, he just had a bone marrow biopsy done yesterday.
0: Okay.
3: They're talking about trials, medications and that, you know. Of course, when you read, it's not real good. And it's just hard. There's a lot of, there's anger. There's bitterness. Of course, I want to trust.
0: Yeah,
3: I need that support network, please.
0: We're here for you. All right, we're going to pray for you right now. All right. We're going to pray for your husband. And look, it's not a one-time prayer. It's not like we just pray for you now and we're done. I know many people who are walking the same path are going to be praying for your husband. We're going to be praying for you. Know that you're loved. You know, and those faithful prayers, they are such a powerful anchor in this storm. And this is a difficult road. I know there's a lot of fear. There's going to be exhaustion. There's the weight of watching somebody you love. The divine mercy of Jesus, it's greater than any diagnosis or prognosis. He is the divine physician, and he sees every detail of your husband's condition. I'm going to ask him right now to hold him in his merciful hands, and you as well, as you both walk through this very difficult moment. And through the chaplet, you know, we're going to invite the grace of healing. Lord, I ask for the strength for the fight. I ask that comfort that she needs to surpass understanding. And above all, I pray for miracles. I will never limit you, Lord, so I just pray, if it be your will for that divine touch, let doctors be amazed. Give them wisdom. Give them skill for that medical team. I give you all who carry the cross of cancer in its many forms and manifestations now as I pray. Eternal Father, I offer you the body, blood, soul, and divinity of your dearly beloved Son, our Lord Jesus Christ.
1: In atonement for our sins and those of the whole world.
0: For the sake of his sorrowful passion.
1: Have mercy on us and on the whole world.
0: For the sake of his sorrowful passion.
1: Have mercy on us and on the whole world.
0: For the sake of his sorrowful passion.
1: Have mercy on us and on the whole world.
0: For the sake of his sorrowful passion.
1: Have mercy on us and on the whole world.
0: For the sake of his sorrowful passion.
1: Have mercy on us and on the whole world.
0: For the sake of his sorrowful passion.
1: Have mercy on us and on the whole world.
0: For the sake of his sorrowful passion.
1: Have mercy on us and on the whole world.
0: For the sake of his sorrowful passion.
1: Have mercy on us and on the whole world.
0: For the sake of his sorrowful passion.
1: Have mercy on us and on the whole world.
0: For the sake of his sorrowful passion.
1: Have mercy on us and on the whole world.
0: All right, our next call comes from Dennis in Washington, D.C. Dennis, good afternoon.
4: Well, thank you for this opportunity.
0: You're welcome.
4: The reason I'm calling is that over the weekend, a personal friend of mine was diagnosed with stage 4 cancer, breast cancer. And as a consequence, this is a big shock. She's 50 years old, be 51 in October. Her name is Nita. And a lot of people love her. I love her. And I want to pray for her. God is sovereign.
0: Amen.
4: He knows exactly what's up. So, but I do believe in prayer. I'm an author also, and I think that the prayers that we pray have impact and do have the ability to change things.
0: Amen.
4: And so I appreciate the opportunity to communicate that to you today and the listeners, the prayer chain of people in the church. She and I are both Catholics, but we both believe in not only the now, but the future. I've written books about this.
0: Awesome.
4: And what we can expect when we pass from this life into the next.
0: Well, thank you for such eloquent words, Dennis. I'm glad you're praying with us, and let's pray. Right now, cancer seems to be the intention of the day, and thank you for reminding us that prayer is one of the most powerful forces in the universe because it connects, you know, our finite hearts directly with, well, connects us to infinite mercy. Into love, which is God himself. So when we pray, especially this chaplet, we're not just speaking words into the air. We're entering into a real relationship with a loving and living God who hears, cares, and who acts. And you said he's sovereign, and it's so true. Lord, I give you Dennis and his intentions, all that he has expressed. I give you all who are on hold with me. I give you all those carrying the cross of cancer. I give you those who struggle in their many different ways. Lord, I just ask for your mercy to envelop them as we pray. Eternal Father, we offer you the body, blood, soul, and divinity of your dearly beloved Son, our Lord Jesus Christ.
1: In atonement for our sins and those of the whole world.
0: For the sake of his sorrowful passion.
1: Have mercy on us and on the whole world.
0: For the sake of his sorrowful passion.
1: Have mercy on us and on the whole world.
0: For the sake of his sorrowful passion.
1: Have mercy on us and on the whole world.
0: For the sake of his sorrowful passion.
1: Have mercy on us and on the whole world.
0: For the sake of his sorrowful passion.
1: Have mercy on us and on the whole world.
0: For the sake of his sorrowful passion.
1: Have mercy on us and on the whole world.
0: For the sake of his sorrowful passion.
1: Have mercy on us and on the whole world.
0: For the sake of his sorrowful passion.
1: Have mercy on us and on the whole world.
0: For the sake of his sorrowful passion.
1: Have mercy on us and on the whole world.
0: For the sake of his sorrowful passion.
1: Have mercy on us and on the whole world.
0: All right, before we go to Jose in Artesia, New Mexico, let me jump right over to Nick, who's here taking all of your intentions. Nick, what can we pray for?
2: Drew, Jeanette is praying for Dean, who is in the fight of his life right now. Margaret is asking prayers for sister and husband to make amends with their daughter. Before my brother-in-law passes, my niece will not do it. Judy is praying for nephew Jim, who's in hospice. May he have a peaceful death and may God have mercy on him. Nancy's praying that her sister can get a kidney. She has renal failure due to diabetes. And I can't donate because of an autoimmune disease. Lori is praying for all Christians in Nigeria that they be safe and that the Lord God surround them with protection and safety and take all the evil that exists and destroy Satan's hand in their country. Pamela is praying for her daughter and son-in-law to have a safe flight from Florida to Philadelphia. They're supposed to have storms today. Finally, Patty has a praise report. I called in the chat last Monday. Patty says, my nephew had a successful angiogram, so he did not need a bypass for his main artery in his heart, which was 99% blocked. Praise God and thank you, Jesus, for having this program.
0: Let's lift all those intentions. Let's add Jose to the prayer list as well. He's in Artesia, New Mexico. Hi, Jose. Good afternoon.
5: Hi. I'm a 94-year-old widower, and I was operated for skin cancer 5 years ago, and a dermatologist declared that it had come back. And when I went, I had the whole congregation praying for me after Mass. And when I went for surgery, the surgeon did 6 biopsies of the area and found it cancer-free.
0: Oh, praise God. Well, Jose, thank you for calling. 95 years young, sharp and eloquent and a beautiful witness to the power of prayer. Lord, I give you everyone on hold, everyone now praying with me, all the intentions that came in. We give you Jose and all of his intentions, and we pray for good health for him. Lord, read my heart as I pray. Eternal Father, I offer you the body, blood, soul, and divinity of your dearly beloved Son, our Lord Jesus Christ.
1: In atonement for our sins and those of the whole world.
0: For the sake of his sorrowful passion.
1: Have mercy on us and on the whole world.
0: For the sake of his sorrowful passion.
1: Have mercy on us and on the whole world.
0: For the sake of his sorrowful passion.
1: Have mercy on us and on the whole world.
0: For the sake of his sorrowful passion.
1: Have mercy on us and on the whole world.
0: For the sake of his sorrowful passion.
1: Have mercy on us and on the whole world.
0: For the sake of his sorrowful passion.
1: Have mercy on us and on the whole world.
0: For the sake of his sorrowful passion.
1: Have mercy on us and on the whole world.
0: For the sake of his sorrowful passion.
1: Have mercy on us and on the whole world.
0: For the sake of his sorrowful passion.
1: Have mercy on us and on the whole world.
0: For the sake of his sorrowful passion.
1: Have mercy on us and on the whole world.
0: For the sake of his sorrowful passion.
1: Have mercy on us and on the whole world.
0: For the sake of his sorrowful passion.
1: Have mercy on us and on the whole world.
0: Lydia is in Los Fresnos, Texas. Lydia, good afternoon.
6: Good afternoon. I would like to pray for a missing expensive camera that went missing during a young girl's party. And a special intention for my daughter, Amy, and for my cousin, Marisa, who has cancer. Her cancer has returned. Thank you so much. I appreciate your prayers.
0: God bless you, Lydia. We'll pray for that missing camera. We'll pray for cancer. Once again, and it seems cancer seems to be the theme today, but Lord, I do want to pray for those who have lost their wedding rings, their license, their passport, those things of value to them, those things that are sentimental or simply needed, and I entrust them to you. You know every hair on our head. You notice when a sparrow falls. You're attentive to every detail of our life, so I give you these intentions as I pray. Eternal Father, I offer you the body, blood, soul, and divinity of your dearly beloved Son, our Lord Jesus Christ.
1: In atonement for our sins and those of the whole world.
0: For the sake of his sorrowful passion.
1: Have mercy on us and on the whole world.
0: For the sake of his sorrowful passion.
1: Have mercy on us and on the whole world.
0: For the sake of his sorrowful passion.
1: Have mercy on us and on the whole world.
0: For the sake of his sorrowful passion.
1: Have mercy on us and on the whole world.
0: For the sake of his sorrowful passion.
1: Have mercy on us and on the whole world.
0: For the sake of his sorrowful passion.
1: Have mercy on us and on the whole world.
0: For the sake of his sorrowful passion.
1: Have mercy on us and on the whole world.
0: For the sake of his sorrowful passion.
1: Have mercy on us and on the whole world.
0: For the sake of his sorrowful passion.
1: Have mercy on us and on the whole world.
0: For the sake of his sorrowful passion.
1: Have mercy on us and on the whole world.
0: All right, let's take our next call. This comes from Farmington, New Mexico. Samantha is praying with us there. Good afternoon, Samantha. Thanks for calling.
7: Good afternoon. Thank you for taking my call.
0: You're welcome.
7: Today I'm just asking for prayers for my fiance, Robert. He's lost both of his parents, and he's just going through a really rough time turning to the alcohol and just really talking about returning with his parents and at this time and taking his own life and not waiting until it's God's time for him to return to them.
0: Wow. How long have you been engaged, Samantha?
7: We've been engaged for 3 years.
0: All right. So I know he must love you. I know you love him. Let's pray for him. Okay. And I'm really sorry. You know, it's providential you called today. This whole show, and we talked a little bit earlier right before the chapel. I don't know if you heard the conversation. If you haven't, I recommend you go back or see the very moving email from a listener who lost his father, and he's struggling the same way. He's actually questioning God. But I want to pray for your fiance and anyone right now who's going through such a dark and painful time, struggling, whether it's with addiction, maybe it's with suicidal ideation, thinking about harming yourself or taking your own life. This is an incredibly heavy cross to lose somebody you love, and it's okay to be afraid. It's okay to be overwhelmed. The Lord is especially close, I think, to those who despair. And I know he sees your fiancé suffering and his struggles and those heavy burdens. And prayer has a way of bringing light to pierce that darkness. You know, and that light of God's mercy can bring healing and bring new life. And through this prayer, which we're all going to pray right now, the Chapel of Divine Mercy, we're calling down grace. We're calling down special grace that will bring deliverance from addiction and healing from the darkest moments of our life. So whatever you have right now, wherever you are praying, whatever's on your heart, whatever struggle you are carrying right now, let's turn to our divine physician. Let's turn to our merciful Savior. And let's ask him to break those chains that keep us in darkness. Eternal Father, we offer you the body, blood, soul, and divinity of your dearly beloved Son, our Lord Jesus Christ.
1: In atonement for our sins and those of the whole world.
0: For the sake of his sorrowful passion.
1: Have mercy on us and on the whole world.
0: For the sake of his sorrowful passion.
1: Have mercy on us and on the whole world.
0: For the sake of his sorrowful passion.
1: Have mercy on us and on the whole world.
0: For the sake of his sorrowful passion.
1: Have mercy on us and on the whole world.
0: For the sake of his sorrowful passion.
1: Have mercy on us and on the whole world.
0: For the sake of his sorrowful passion.
1: Have mercy on us and on the whole world.
0: For the sake of his sorrowful passion.
1: Have mercy on us and on the whole world.
0: For the sake of his sorrowful passion.
1: Have mercy on us and on the whole world.
0: For the sake of his sorrowful passion.
1: Have mercy on us and on the whole world.
0: For the sake of his sorrowful passion.
1: Have mercy on us and on the whole world.
0: And before I do the closing prayers, I just want to pray for Suzanne. She's in Fort Wayne, Indiana. I see her on my call screen. She's praying for a man named Carl who's facing an amputation of his right leg tomorrow. And they're praying for healing of that leg. They're praying that they can save it. St. Peregrine, we turn to him. His own leg was supposed to be amputated, and he received a miraculous cure. He's the patron saint of cancer as well. So we will ask for prayers for him, Susanna. We'll pray for a miracle. We'll pray for that right now. And let's conclude our prayers. Holy God, holy mighty one, holy immortal one.
1: Have mercy on us and on the whole world.
0: Holy God, holy mighty one, holy immortal one.
1: Have mercy on us and on the whole world.
0: Holy God, holy mighty one, holy immortal one.
1: Have mercy on us and on the whole world.
0: Eternal God, in whom mercy is endless and the treasury of compassion is inexhaustible, look kindly upon us and increase your mercy in us, so that in difficult moments we may not despair nor become despondent, but with great confidence submit ourselves to your holy will, which is love and mercy itself. Jesus, I trust in you. Jesus, I trust in you. Jesus, I trust in you. Our Lady Queen of Heaven,
1: pray for us.
0: Our Lady of Champion,
1: pray for us.
0: Mother of Mercy,
1: pray for us.
0: Our Lady of Guadalupe,
1: pray for us.
0: Our Lady Reconciler of Peoples and Nations,
1: pray for us.
0: Virgin Most Powerful,
1: pray for us.
0: Saint Joseph,
1: pray for us.
0: Saint Faustina,
1: pray for us.
0: Saint John Paul II,
1: pray for us.
0: Saint Peregrine,
1: pray for us.
0: Saint Jose Maria Escrivá,
1: pray for us.
0: St. Patrick and St. Andrew, St. Nicholas and St. Anne.
1: Pray for us.
0: All you angels and saints.
1: Pray for us.
0: In the name of the Father, and of the Son, and of the Holy Spirit.
1: Amen. Amen.
0: Annie, thank you for praying. What a beautiful chaplain.
1: Thank you.
0: Thanks for being here. Nick, thank you. And I want to thank all of you for praying with us as well. It is indeed a pleasure and a delight. And I really believe God hears these prayers and that he is working in a very powerful way. As you get answers to these prayers, as those miracles are taking place right now and as you will receive them in the future, make sure you remember to thank God and send me an email. 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Mark at answered prayer or praise report. Everyone mark it just so I see it and share your testimony. I'll keep your name anonymous, but put it on the air. I mean, I'll have to let others know the power of this beautiful prayer. So, I have got to take a short break. When I come back, we'll take a look at something that, you know, I think we should look at America through. I mean, every great civilization has followed a similar path. They've gone from hardship to greatness and from greatness to prosperity and then to decline. I'm giving you kind of the thumbnail on that. When I come back, I'll share an intriguing historical pattern.

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1: EWTN Radio presents the Fathers of Mercy Hour. These are parish missions and retreat talks given by the Fathers of Mercy based in Auburn, Kentucky. Founded in 1808, the Congregation of the Fathers of Mercy is widely known in the United States, Canada, and Australia for their powerful preaching and teaching. Today's program is from the series Abandonment to Divine Providence, a Fathers of Mercy retreat with Father David Wilton. This talk is called True Worship. Here now is Father David Wilton.
2: Let us open with a prayer, please. In the name of the Father, and of the Son, and of the Holy Spirit. Come, O Holy Spirit, fill the hearts of thy faithful, and enkindle in them the fire of thy love. Send forth thy Spirit, and they shall be created, and thou shalt renew the face of the earth. Let us pray. O God, who did instruct the hearts of the faithful by the light of the Holy Spirit, grant us in the same Spirit to be truly wise and ever to rejoice in his consolation through the same Christ our Lord. Amen. O Mary conceived without sin, pray for us recorders. Saint Joseph, pray for us. Saint Francis, pray for us. Saint Dominic, pray for us. In the name of the Father, and of the Son, and of the Holy Spirit. Amen. Good evening, everyone. I guess I should introduce myself. My name's Father David Wilton. I come from the Congregation of the Fathers of Mercy from Little South Union, Kentucky. And we are a preaching order. We were founded in France in the year 1808, and we were originally called the Missionaries of France. And the task of our founder, a very holy French priest, Father Jean-Baptiste Rozan, and his followers was to re-evangelize France after the French Revolution. And there was a lot of re-evangelizing to do. And now we're a totally American community. And we're having a new birth back in the 1960s.

0: Malloy, he was 68 years old at the time, started a one-man mission band and started to travel throughout the United States and Canada. And he was doing mission after mission after mission when most men would be thinking about retirement, you know. And all of a sudden the vocation started to come, and now we're a growing community, and we praise God and we thank Him for blessing our community in so many ways. And so it's a pleasure and an honor and a blessing to be here this evening with you all talking about what I love to talk about, and that is our dear God and how much He loves us and how we should love Him in return. I thought I would open up this conference with a reading from the sixth chapter of the Gospel of St. Matthew, verses 25 and following. Jesus said, "Therefore I tell you, do not be anxious about your life, what you shall eat or what you shall drink, or about your body, what you shall put on. Is not life more than food, and the body more than clothing? Look at the birds of the air. They neither sow nor reap, nor gather into barns, and yet your heavenly Father feeds them. Are you not of more value than they? And which of you, by being anxious, can add one cubit to his span of life? And why are you anxious about clothing? Consider the lilies of the field, how they grow. They neither toil nor spin. Yet I tell you, even Solomon in all his glory was not arrayed like one of these. But if God so clothes the grass of the field, which today is alive and tomorrow is thrown into the oven, will He not much more clothe you, O men of little faith? Therefore, do not be anxious, saying, 'What shall we eat?' and 'What shall we drink?' or 'What shall we wear?' For the Gentiles seek all these things, and your heavenly Father knows what you need, that you need them all. But seek first His kingdom and His righteousness, and all these things shall be yours as well. Therefore, do not be anxious about tomorrow, for tomorrow will be anxious for itself. Let the day's own trouble be sufficient for the day." The Gospel of the Lord.
1: Praise to you, Lord Jesus Christ.
0: Well, as you know, our retreat is going to be about the abandonment to divine providence, a very, very vast topic. If you think we can cover it in a weekend, that would truly be a miracle. I think you could probably have a three-week-long retreat and probably not cover it. But before we get into the meat of the matter, so to speak, we have to do some preliminary work. And that preliminary work is we have to take a look at who God is, or more precisely, who Jesus is. This is a very important point because there is a lot of confusion in today's world on precisely who Jesus is. And it's causing a lot of problems out there in the world. There are false notions concerning Jesus, which can lead many to tragic mistakes, which is being manifested today. To put it simply, we have to focus on the real Jesus before we begin to talk about abandoning ourselves to Him. There's a poet whose name is Stoddard Kennedy, and years ago he wrote a poem entitled "Modern Birmingham, England." And Archbishop Fulton Sheen used to read this poem a lot in some of his talks. And it's about Jesus visiting the modern city of Birmingham, England. When I'm reading this poem, imagine Jesus visiting Birmingham, Alabama. It'll fit, okay? And this is what Mr. Kennedy writes. "And when Jesus came to Golgotha, they nailed Him to a tree. They crowned Him with a crown of thorns. Red were His wounds and deep, for these were crude and cruel days."

0: days, and human flesh was cheap. When Jesus came to Birmingham, they only passed him by. They would not hurt a hair of him. They only let him die. For men had grown more tender. They would not give him pain. They simply walked by him and left him in the rain. And so it rained, the winter rain that drenched him through. And when all the crowds had left the street, then Jesus crouched against a wall and sighed for Calvary. There are a lot of people out there in the world today, even so-called Christians, who would not know or recognize Jesus, even if they bumped into him on a busy city street. Many people don't know Christ, and therefore they have a great deal of trouble trusting him or abandoning themselves to him. And a lot of people are in the grip of fear, one of the biggest obstacles to the spiritual life. Fear. We'll get into that later in another talk. I'm tempted to talk about it now, but I have to practice self-restraint here. If we look at the Old Testament and the readings in the Old Testament, especially when we read about Moses and the Israelites after they left Egypt and they were out in the desert, you know, you look at these people and you want to know what's wrong with them. You know, what's wrong with them? They did some really foolish things after seeing tremendous miracles worked by Yahweh. The parting of the sea, the plagues, so many wonderful mysteries, so many wonderful miracles. And yet they ignore all of that. And they take off their jewelry. Their gold earrings and all this gold jewelry, and they melt it down and they make themselves a little golden calf. And they get down on their knees and they start to worship this thing. Are they out of their minds? What's wrong with these people? Of course, in the modern world, we're too sophisticated to worship a golden calf. So we pick out other false gods to worship and to bow down before. Even atheists worship a god. I really believe there's no such thing as a true, real atheist because it's so contrary to human nature. As St. Augustine once wrote, "Oh God, you made us for yourself, and our hearts are restless until they rest in thee." And so when we stop searching for God, we search for other gods. What's the god of atheists? Themselves. They worship themselves. Many people today are worshiping themselves. What are some of the golden calves in our society today? Well, what about sports? I'm a huge sports fan. I really enjoy sports. But for many people in America, sports has become a religion. I really enjoy watching college basketball. And living in Kentucky the last 18 years or so, you know, people were trying to get me to bleed blue up there, you know, but I will not budge. I'm originally from upstate New York, and believe it or not, I root for the Syracuse Orangemen, and that sounds so un-Catholic, doesn't it? But anyway. But when March comes along and this March Madness starts, I want to watch some good basketball games. And I remember about 3 years ago, I was watching a basketball game, and then a commercial came on. And the announcer during this commercial said, "If basketball is your religion," and believe it or not, right there on the screen was an altar
1: with a basketball on it, with candles and incense and the whole works. And I was thinking to myself, have we gone that far? Have we gone that far?
0: I remember being up in Wisconsin, preaching a mission up there, and the pastor took me by Lambeau Field. Do you know what Lambeau Field is? It's the home of the Green Bay Packers. And if you're a football fan, you've heard about Lambeau Field. You want to know what some of the locals call Lambeau Field? The Shrine. The Shrine. And you know, there are a lot of people who will go into that stadium when it's 10 below zero with 30 mile an hour winds with snow whipping all around, and they'll sit there for 4 hours cheering on the Packers. But you'll never see them in a church on Sunday. And I'm not just picking on the cheddar heads. This is across the board, right? This is across the board. I remember when I was working in Hopkinsville, Kentucky, the first 3 years of my priesthood, and we have two ladies here from Hopkinsville. It's almost like a family reunion here tonight. I remember when they started the youth soccer leagues on Sunday morning. And many of the church ministers in Hopkinsville were up in arms because here we have youth soccer competing with the churches. What about entertainment? I can't help but to think of the Academy Awards show. I don't watch it, but every once in a while I'll glimpse in and watch 2 or 3 minutes of it, if I can take that much of it. And these starlets are out there like goddesses, you know, and they, when they get up to the microphone, they spout off their homemade morality. And it's not very easy to watch. Or what about vacations? A lot of times when people go on vacation, they take a vacation from God too. They skip Sunday Mass. Sunday Mass is not important to them anymore. You know, in the tourist areas, like, believe it or not, Kentucky is a tourist area for some people. We have a parish up at Horse Cave, which is right near Mammoth Cave National Park. And years ago, when people took Sunday Mass attendance seriously, that church was packed on Sunday, absolutely packed with out-of-towners who were traveling. We don't see it anymore. If you're on vacation, take a vacation from God too. That's the attitude of a lot of people today. I would say another golden calf for us in America today would be consumerism. How often I've gone by a super Walmart on a Sunday afternoon which has a parking lot that's jam-packed with cars. And yet, are the churches full that morning? I doubt it. And then there are more dangerous trends that people are getting into these days that seem very contrary to the Catholic faith and are, in my opinion, very anti-Christ. These trends and movements come under the guise of entertainment, and on the surface they seem innocent enough. But if you look deeper into the messages, you will find that something is rather sinister here. Something's not so innocent. It's even diabolical. And we have to be aware of this. Remember, St. Peter says in Scripture, the devil prowls like a roaring lion looking for someone to devour. I once attended a vocation retreat back in 1981 before I joined the Fathers of Mercy. And this vocation retreat was held on a campus of a major Catholic university on the East Coast. And on Saturday morning of that retreat, the whole group of young men broke up into little discussion groups. You know, that was kind of popular in the 60s and 70s and even into the early 80s. Let's all break up into groups and dialogue about what a vocation is. And so we broke up into all these little groups, and each group was led by a priest. And I remember we were sitting in this little circle here. There were about 6 young men and this priest. And for some strange reason, the topic we were talking about was crying. And this one young man asked, "Is it okay for a man to cry?" And I'm thinking, what am I doing here? I raised my hand and I said, "Of course it's all right for a man to cry. Jesus Christ, our Lord and Savior, wept at the tomb of Lazarus. It's quite natural for a man to cry. In fact, I would argue that it's unhealthy for a man not to cry." And this young man turned to Father and he said, "What's with that, Father? Why did Jesus cry?" And Father said, "We have reason to believe that Jesus did not know he was God until after he rose from the dead." And here I'm sitting there as a 20-year-old, and my jaw drops. And I'm just looking at Father. I'm saying, "Where in the world did you get that? I don't have a college education." But let me tell you, Jesus knew that he was God. I don't need a college education to tell me that. And this was taught in our seminaries, by the way, for several years. There are a lot of priests out there who believe this, maybe even bishops. I hope not, but... And so there seems to be a lot of confusion out there in the world. I think we will find that same confusion in the mind of Mr. Dan Brown. You all know who Dan Brown is, don't you? Oh, he's the author of that masterpiece, The Da Vinci Code, right? Millions of copies of his book are floating around the world, literally millions, and people are gobbling it up. I remember my sister Kathy calling me. She works for St. Joseph's Hospital in Syracuse, New York. And she's a registered nurse. And she was telling me that a lot of the other nurses, the Catholic nurses, are reading the Da Vinci Code. And they're telling her that she needed to read it too so she can learn more about the Catholic Church. It's a very, very influential work. And it's presented to the public as a historical novel. But it has little to do with history. Father Mitch Pacwa was giving our community our retreat back in August. And he said there's only about two or three facts that are correct in the Da Vinci Code. One of them is that, yeah, there was a Leonardo da Vinci, and yeah, he was an artist. But other than that, there's not much else truth in that book. I love Father Mitch. He's a great guy. And you know, it's obvious that Dan Brown is a Gnostic. You'd think these old heresies would go away, but they keep on coming back century after century after century. And I'm sure he's under the influence of Bultmann. You know who Bultmann is? He's the great Protestant scripture scholar who based his philosophy on the philosophy of Heidegger. He set up this whole system of biblical studies based on the philosophy of Heidegger, who was an absolute pessimist. Heidegger taught that Christians couldn't face death in the early church, so they invented the resurrection to make them feel better. And people have bought these lies, and these lies have been taught in Catholic seminaries. And the whole thing is built on a presupposition, one's own presupposition. And it's crazy, crazy scholarship. It's not scholarship at all. You come up with your own presupposition. Well, I think people were afraid, so therefore they had to invent. That's crazy. And yet people are eating it up. And so we have Dan Brown with his Da Vinci Code even calling in to question the divinity of Christ. In fact, he says in his book, the divinity of Christ was invented at the Council of Nicaea in the year 325. Once again, he's not a historian. He's into fantasy. He loves to make up stories, but he's no historian. Because all you have to do is do a little bit of research to find out how bogus all of this is. For example, let's look at the author of the Acts of the Apostles. We all know who that is, right? St. Luke. And we know that St. Luke finished writing the Acts of the Apostles around the year 62 AD. How do we know that? Well, it's because it's because St. Luke, for one thing, depended on the Gospel of St. Mark as one of his sources, but also St. Luke gives a very accurate account of what went on in the early church, and he mentions everything that was really important, right? Well, where does he talk about the death of St. Peter? Where does he talk about the death of St. Paul? He doesn't talk about that. So we have good, strong evidence to believe that he finished writing that before their death. And they died around the year 62. Therefore, he was done writing the Acts of the Apostles before the year 62, which puts the date of St. Mark closer to the time of Christ, because we know that St. Luke used the Gospel of St. Mark as one of his sources for his work. And so that puts the Gospel of St. Mark quite early, probably in the 50s. And so, if you read the Gospel of St. Mark, and you read about all these wonderful miracles and everything else, it wasn't the early Christians in the year 325 who came up with all of this stuff. And you know, it's really sad because a lot of people are reading Dan Brown's book and they're eating it up. They're eating it up. And it's really hurting their faith. And how often I've heard it said, "Father, it's only fiction. It's only," I'm sure you've heard it too, "it's only fiction. What's the big problem? What's the problem with this?" I'll tell you what the problem is. It's blasphemy. It's blasphemy. It's a mockery of our Lord and Savior Jesus Christ, the second person of the Most Blessed Trinity. I think it's time for a book burning, but anyway. I know a priest up in Indiana, and one Sunday, I guess it was a Sunday, maybe, I'm not sure what day it was, but he gave a presentation to his parish on the evils of the Da Vinci Code. And he explained the problem so beautifully. And when he was finished, this man raised his hand and he stood up. And he said, "Father, I understand what you're saying, but I still don't understand the problem. It's only fiction." And Father said, "Imagine for a moment that I decided to write a book about your mother. And I'm going to use your mother's name. And I'm going to say in my book that your mother was a prostitute. And she was a drunkard. And she was a liar. Would you buy my book?" The man got the point. And then another golden calf would be the New Age movement, really prevalent in America today. And we see it even in popular movies like Star Wars. Now, I enjoyed watching the Star Wars movies, but I don't look to the Star Wars movies for my theology. I remember when I was a seminarian, I was having a discussion with another seminarian, and he was telling me, "You know, I really enjoy Star Wars because it reminds me of Christianity. You have Luke Skywalker, and he's like Jesus. And you have Darth Vader, and he's like Satan. And you have the Force, and the Force is kind of like God the Father." I'm thinking, really? We see another old-time heresy in here, the heresy of dualism, where you have this impersonal Force in Star Wars, the Force. You can't get close to the Force. You can't become intimate with the Force. It's just a Force. It kind of reminds me of the Eveready bunny. You know that bunny commercial? You know, and if you start to run out, go ahead and stick your plug into the force and get your batteries charged again. That is not Christianity. And if it were, I wouldn't be a Christian. It's not very attractive. Is God some kind of a force out there? No. He's much more than that. And then I'm going to discuss a couple more here. You probably didn't know there were so many golden calves. And I might get myself into trouble now. Harry Potter. You bring that name up in some circles and they'll tar and feather you if you say anything bad about Harry Potter. But I'm going to say some bad things about Harry Potter. It's a nice story. And it's nicely wrapped. And I must admit, I went to see the first movie. Because I wanted to see what it was all about. And let me tell you, it's entertaining. Oh, and it has all the kids wrapped up in it. But they never want to talk about the subtle underpinnings of this movie and this book that I believe are going to sway children in the future. And I'll hear parents say, "What's the big deal, Father? It's just a kid's story. It's innocent. It's not going to hurt anyone." I don't buy that. I don't buy that at all. For example, the books about Harry Potter glamorize disobedience. Did you ever notice that? I don't know if you're familiar with the books. But Harry Potter is disobedient all the time. He's the hero. He's the hero of the story, but he's disobedient. And every time he's disobedient, he comes out smelling like a rose. When he goes into Hogwarts Academy's bookstore to buy his books, this is in the first book, the author actually names off the books that he's buying. If you were to look them up on the internet, they're real witchcraft books. There's something very sinister about Harry Potter. The most recent movie is rated PG-13. There's reason to believe that the next movie will be rated R. And they said it's because the audience is growing up with Harry, and now they're ready to take on adult themes. Something very sinister here. A lot of people are getting sucked up into this. Father Amorth, do you know who Father Amorth is? Father Gabriel Amorth, he's the lead exorcist for the Diocese of Rome, Italy. He wrote a famous book, An Exorcist Tells His Story, which is published by Ignatius Press. In Europe, it was a bestseller. It's an excellent book, and I think a lot of people need to read this book. And on a recent program on Vatican Radio, I think it was within the last week or two, he was talking about the Harry Potter book series. And he said that these books contain innumerable positive references to magic. He calls it the satanic art. And he added that the books attempt to make false distinctions between black and white magic, when in fact the distinction does not exist, because all magic is always a turn to the devil. I remember just a few years ago, a young man coming up to me, a Catholic, and he was trying to explain to me the difference between black and white magic and thought white magic was perfectly fine. And this is dangerous stuff. I remember being in a parish and I heard about these two young girls who were playing a game called Bloody Mary. We have to be aware of these things. Did you ever hear of the game Bloody Mary? It's where kids will go into a dark room and sometimes they'll take a red light bulb and they'll put it in the light socket and they start to conjure up a spirit in the mirror called Bloody Mary. And there have been cases where this has led young people down the wrong path even into very serious satanic practices. I went and told the mother about this. Her reaction? Father, leave them alone. They're only playing a game. Let me tell you, don't play games with the devil. Don't play games with the devil, because you'll lose, right? How do we fight the devil? We take on the attitude of Saint Therese of Lisieux. What did she do? She says, you never fight the devil head on. You can't take him on. This is how you fight the devil. You turn around and you face Jesus and you turn your back to the devil. That's how you fight him. But we have to be aware of these things. These things do matter. And the last golden calf I'm going to talk about, Islam. Radical, fascist Islam. We are in a very serious situation in the world today. And a lot of it is caused by the radical ideas of very, very devout Muslims. And their idea of God is totally foreign to our idea of God. And you know, Islam is picking up in different areas, especially, believe it or not, in prisons in the United States. In Islam, did you know this? That in Islam, to believe in a personal relationship with God or with Jesus Christ, for me to believe that I can have a personal relationship with God, with Allah, is blasphemy. Punishable by death. They have a really skewed understanding of what God is all about. They don't know what love is all about. And because of this, it's affecting every aspect of their lives. The men treat women horribly in Islam. Horribly. And of course, their idea of heaven is absurd. You know what their idea of heaven is? You get to go to heaven with 72 virgins, and you get to eat grapes, and you get to drink wine for all eternity. Well, if that's what heaven is all about, I don't want to go. You know? Father Mitch Pockwell once again was telling us during our retreat that he saw a cartoon of an Islamic terrorist in heaven, and he had 72 nuns around him with rulers whacking him. I thought that was pretty good. Anyway, and then we have some of these sects like Mormonism, the Seventh-day Adventists, the Jehovah Witnesses, all crazy. They're not even Christian. Why? They don't even believe in the Trinity. You can't be a Christian and not believe in the Trinity. You got to believe in the Trinity. In Mormonism, for example, they believe that Jesus Christ and Satan were brothers. And they got into a celestial battle, and Jesus won, and Satan lost, and that's why Satan was sent to hell. And their ideas of heaven are similar to the Muslim ideas of heaven. Very similar. That, oh, when you die, you get your own planet. And you become your own God. It's absolutely absurd. It's nothing about loving God. It's all about loving yourself. And that is so anti-Christian. And I don't mean to be picking on the Mormons, but I guess I'm doing it anyway. As one author says, we must first recognize that believing that the one God is Father, Son, and Holy Spirit means accepting that God is not an isolated, self-enclosed being. The very nature of God is to be communal. And that's what Christianity is all about. Our sharing in the very life of God. Not the impersonal life of some supreme isolated force like in Star Wars, but the eternal and all-consuming life of the Father, Son, and Holy Spirit. The Blessed Trinity is the perfect community. It's the perfect family, and it's immersed in love. Every human family is built on the model of the Holy Trinity. You have the Father, the husband, and the wife who love each other so much that their love actually gives life to another person. In the same way, you have the Father and the Son who love so much that their love is actually another person. That's why attacks on the human family are attacks on the very dignity of God Himself. And that's why these things that we talk about today, like gay marriage, it's absurd. It's an attack on God Himself. We have to change our ways, and we have to start focusing on Christ again as a society. Otherwise, I don't know where we're headed. All I know is that if you study history and you look at the Roman Empire, when the Roman Empire was collapsing, what were they doing? The same things that we're doing right now as a society. I remember when a certain president was elected, and as a Catholic priest and a preacher, I don't get into politics, right? Especially from the pulpit. But I remember when a certain president was elected, and I was so upset. I was so depressed, and I thought it was the end of the world. It was when I was in the seminary. And I remember my spiritual director and professor, Father Brian Milady, pulling me aside. And he said, "Well," sorry, "Brother David, our Lord did not promise that the United States would be around forever. He promised that the church would be around forever." And I said, "You're absolutely right, Father. I cannot put my faith in a government. To do so would be crazy. I trust in Jesus Christ." So we as a human family have to go back to God. We have to allow Him to teach us what love is all about. We have to allow Him to come into our hearts. That means we have to make ourselves vulnerable. And that's very hard at times, especially when you live in a society like we live in now, where so many people are wounded horribly because of broken relationships. And when you've been wounded by someone whom you love, it's very hard to forgive. And one of the first things you want to do is put up a wall around yourself to protect yourself, and you don't want anybody to penetrate that wall, even if it's God. And a lot of people are living their lives like that. And because of that, the grace of God is not getting through. Why? Because God respects our freedom. And He wants us to make ourselves just a little vulnerable. Crack that wall open just a little bit and let me in. Let me in. Does God need us? I like to ask children that. A lot of times they say, "Yes, Father, God needs us." I say, "I'm sorry to burst your bubble, but no. God doesn't need us. But He wants us. If He were to forget about us for one instant, guess what would happen? We would all cease to exist. That means He's thinking about us right now. That means He's thinking about us always. That means everything I do tonight is important. Everything I do tonight is important. An important part of God's plan. When I'm speaking to children, I like to ask them, did you know that each and every one of you will do things in your own lives that no one else in the entire history of the world will be able to do? A lot of times they look at me like, Father, are you for real? I don't have any talents. I don't have a lot of money. How can I make a big difference in the world? And I tell them I'm absolutely serious. Imagine for a moment that you're old enough to drive. And you're on a country road here in Alabama late at night. and there's no one else for miles and miles and miles. And all of a sudden, you come upon a burning home, and inside that burning house is a family sound asleep. Guess what? You're the only person in the entire history of the world who can do anything about that situation. President George W. Bush can't do anything about it. Pope Benedict can't do anything about it. Even Sister Louise Marie can't do anything about it. Only you can do something about it. And maybe it's ringing the doorbell with your finger. Maybe it's breaking a window with a small stone. And who knows, there might be a child in that home who 25 years from now will be the starting shortstop for the Atlanta Braves, leading them to a World Series victory. Or maybe a United States Senator from the state of Alabama, or maybe even a United States President, or maybe even the first American Pope. Wouldn't that be a hoot, the first American Pope from rural Alabama, bringing cowboy hats and college football into the Vatican? And then you, my friend, have changed the course of history. And you don't have to do anything great. You don't have to do anything great. Saint Therese tells us that you don't have to walk on water to make a difference in the world. Just do those little things in daily life well, with a lot of love for Christ, and you will make a difference in the world. Let me close with a story. If you haven't found out by now, I like to tell stories. And this story is very humbling for me. One Saturday afternoon, I was on my way to Beckley, West Virginia. I was driving from Kentucky to start a parish mission there. And if you know anything about me, you would know that I like to get to my destination. I don't like messing around. I want to get there yesterday. And I was only about 5 miles away from my destination after traveling all day. And as I was going down the interstate, I had this sudden urge that I needed to stop at the rest area just 5 miles away from my destination. And I'm thinking, why do I need to stop at the rest area? Well, I decided to go ahead and stop at the rest area. And I parked my car, and I got out, and I walked inside the building, and I was looking at the maps and looking around, and I said, well, I guess it's time to get to my destination. And so I started to walk back to my car, and while I was walking to my car, another car came into the parking lot driven by a young man. He stopped right next to me, and he rolled down his window, and he asked me, Father, may I speak to you? I said, sure. So he went and parked his car, and the two of us walked over to a bench and we sat down. And this young man started to tell me, Father, for the last 3 hours, as I've been driving on the interstate, I've been begging God to send me a priest who I could talk to. And then I pulled into the parking lot, and there you were. Wow, God is using me? I'm the kid who was scared to death to get up in front of the class. I'm the kid with no talents. He's using me? Yeah, he's using me. And he wants to use you too. Let us end tonight's talk with St. Therese's little prayer, and that is, Lord, use me to love your people. Very simple, isn't it? But very profound. Lord, use me to love your people. Glory be to the Father, and to the Son, and to the Holy Spirit, as it was in the beginning, now, and ever shall be, world without end. Amen. In the name of the Father, and of the Son, and of the Holy Spirit.
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3: Here's an excerpt from the documentary Archbishop Fulton J. Sheen, Servant of All.
4: In 1925, Fulton Sheen was on the brink of a promising academic career, but his bishop, Edmund Dunn, had other plans for the young priest. He was assigned to St. Patrick's in Peoria, a poor immigrant church where only 20% of the parishioners spoke English. Sheen went door to door to every home in the parish. At one house, a man hurled a wrench at the priest, who eventually calmed him during a 20-minute discussion about their favorite automobiles. The man and his family eventually joined the parish.
5: Sheen reminds us that our job is not to do, but to be, and to be like Jesus. That requires humility, it requires passion, it requires creativity.
4: St. Patrick's was soon a thriving parish. And every time Father Sheen spoke, the small church was filled to capacity with new parishioners. After 9 months, Bishop Dunn allowed Fulton to leave Peoria to pursue his teaching career. He explained, saying, "I just wanted to see if you would be obedient. So run along now. You have my blessing." Father Sheen left for Washington, D.C., and a long-promised teaching position at Catholic University of America.
6: The students, even the ones not registered for his courses, would pack into the lecture halls. They would line the sides, the steps, they would sit on the radiators just to hear Bishop Sheen talk.
4: Said one student, "You would no more think of raising a hand in one of his classes than telling the sun to stop shining. Nor can I honestly say that you'd want to. He was that spellbinding a teacher."
7: He's inspiring to me, too, as an educator. And even just the way that he taught, he knew how to captivate an audience and how to make ordinary things that nobody wants to think about accessible and to make them relevant.
4: While a member of the faculty at Catholic University, Father Fulton began traveling the country, speaking at more than 100 engagements per year.
8: He used to always say there were three elements in a good sermon or a good talk: a great beginning, a dynamite ending, and keep the two as close together as possible.
9: You had to hear his voice live to realize this was a beautiful instrument that he was using. His whole charismatic style, I mean, just the gaze in his eyes and the way he looked, those were natural gifts.
10: He was giving a mission lecture. He came into a banquet hall. They reiterated what they had put in writing. "Your Excellency, would you limit it to 20, no more than 25 minutes? And then he came into the room, and of course, everyone went crazy. We had the meal, and then he was introduced. Well, talk about spellbound. 20 minutes came and went, 25 minutes, 45 minutes, 1 hour and 10 minutes. Nobody complained. We were eating from his hands.
9: You felt that one of the apostles was right there in front of you speaking, and that if you missed the first 12, well, listen to Sheen, and he'll have a similar impact on your life.
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11: Welcome to The Church and the Poor with Father Richard Ho Lung, founder of the Missionaries of the Poor in Kingston, Jamaica.
12: I want to introduce you to Brother Raymond de la Cruz of our community, Missionaries of the Poor.
13: Thank you, Father. Have you ever asked yourselves after hearing this series what you can do in your own little way to our missions or in many other missions in the various areas of the church territories where there are people in need? I always love that phrase in the Catholic Catechism on the mission of the church, that is, the ultimate purpose of the mission of the church is to call all men to share in the communion with the Father and the Son in the spirit of love. And I believe as a missionary, it is my duty to unfold to you the mission of Christ so that you too can unfold the mission of Christ to others. I go about speaking about our missions in Jamaica, and I tell you, not very less, but in fact, a lot of experiences I have of people coming up and say, yes, we are willing to help. But one of the help being offered to me recently that really struck me is when a little girl came to me after the Mass and said, Father, give this to your kids in Jamaica. When I opened it, brothers and sisters, guess what it was? It was a jar of peanut butter and with a little note. And I could still remember it says, Dear Father, I love peanut butter and jelly, but I'm willing to go only with jelly for the month. And I promise my mom I'll be good with it so that your children could enjoy it. Brothers and sisters, it moved me. And I said, this jar is indeed full of love. People could give us thousands, could give us lots of materials, but I carried it in my luggage and bring it and spread it out with some of the outdated bread being given to us in Jamaica. And I could see the little girls and boys enjoying a peanut butter sandwich. But what really moved me in that time, it is a sacrifice by someone in the first world, and it will really make a difference in her own life now and when she grows up. And guess what? After 2 months, I receive a special courier package. And what it is? A jar of jelly from the same girl.
11: For more information about the Missionaries of the Poor, go to missionariesofthepoor.org.
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22: Here's today's quote from Mother Angelica's perpetual calendar. 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
23: This week, Jesus asks us to consider the value of our salvation. It's a crucial exercise because it allows us to see all of life from an eternal perspective. Is anything more precious to you than heaven? What has the strongest hold in your heart? Let's think about it next on Breaking the Bread. What is your new life in Christ really worth to you? Do you love His Word more than gold and silver as we sing in this Sunday's psalm? Would you, like the characters in this week's gospel, sell all that you have in order to possess the eternal kingdom that He promises? 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The background for this Sunday's gospel.

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3: Sunday is here. 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Good morning. I'm Paul Sadek. 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In the Missal, it's liturgical year A, cycle 2. Sunday is a day to pray the glorious mysteries of the Rosary. Today's first reading from the Old Testament Book of Wisdom invites us into the mystery of our God. Though our God is master of might, he judges with clemency and governs us with great leniency. As the writer of the Book of Wisdom reflected on God's deeds of power and mercy in history, he understood that God is showing his people how he wants them to live. Those who are just must be kind. Let's offer this day to the Lord. My God, I give you this day. I offer you now all of the good that I shall do, and I promise to accept for love of you all of the difficulty that I shall meet. Help me to conduct myself during this day in a manner pleasing to you. Amen. And along with Pope Leo XIV, we pray for the respect and protection of human life in all its stages, recognizing it as a gift from God. 10 Minutes with Jesus is a guided meditation on the gospel of the day prepared by a Catholic priest. Here's today's 10 Minutes with Jesus.
4: My Lord and my God, I firmly believe that you are here, that you see me, that you hear me. I adore you with profound reverence. I ask you for pardon of my sins and a grace to make this time of prayer fruitful. My Mother Immaculate, Saint Joseph, my Father and Lord, my guardian angel, intercede for me. In today's gospel, Jesus gives us a parable, which really is very useful for us, as I suppose all the parables are. This is the parable of the darnel. Darnel is this weed that looks very like wheat. And it can be, as it's growing, it can be mistaken for wheat, but it's actually quite poisonous. It can make you quite sick. So Jesus begins, he's saying, the kingdom of heaven may be compared to a man who sowed good seed in his field. But of course, this field is God's field. This man is God. This is the kingdom of God. God creates a beautiful world. When it was originally created in Eden, there was no evil, and it was just as it was supposed to be. However, while everybody was asleep, Jesus says, and that already points to something. People weren't paying attention. Evil enters into the world often quite quietly.

Then you realize, oh my Lord, this is not wheat, at least half it. Half of this is darnel. It's a big pity. It's a big, it is a big pity because as the wheat should be a beautiful field, and instead it turns up with at least patches of darnel, or darnel sprinkled all over the place. And so the owner's servants went to him and said, "Sir, was it not good seed that you sowed in your field? If so, where does the darnel come from?" Well, that is a good question. It's a question we ask. Somebody asked, a young man asked me that recently, kind of a little bit disturbed by just the evil in the world. He was having a very hard time. And so he said to me, "Why is there evil in this world?" And it's one of these big questions. Why in society do we have thieves, scammers? When you open up your computer in the morning, your phone, they're scamming you. I'm trying to rob your money. Wars, all these things. Why this evil? Even within the church, why do some people preach heresy? Why do some people lead others into schism? In our very homes, maybe not schisms and wars, but why does he or she have that defect? Why does my husband make so much noise when he's eating? I've seen people complaining about this recently. Why does my wife talk so much? Why does my dad do that? Etc., etc. And then finally, of course, we look inside the wheat field, which is our own soul. And we can be like St. Paul. Remember, St. Paul writes to the Romans, "I do not understand my own actions. For I do not do what I want, but I do the very thing I hate." And of course, that line could have been written by any one of us. Why is there darnel in my very own soul? We desire utopia. We desire a perfect world. We desire a perfect home. We desire a perfect church. And we desire ourselves to have a perfect soul. But it's not the way things are. "Some enemy has done this," the man replies to the servants who question him. God allows the enemy, the devil, to sow darnel. It's not so clear why, but it is certainly something that God allows. God allows the freedom of the devil and of us, of course, to do evil ourselves. Now, here comes the question, though, and this is really very important for us. Because the servants, of course, very understandably, they ask the master, they say, "Do you want us to go and weed it out?" This is the immediate reaction. We want to save utopia. I will weed out evil of society, or society of evil, like sometimes these so-called justice warriors. I'm going to reestablish justice in the world, uproot evil, stamp it all out, return to a perfect society. Or, very simply, I will root these evils out of my husband. I will stop him from making so much noise when he eats. Or I will root this evil out of my children. Or I will root this evil out of my parents. We want perfection. However, to the answer to that question, "Do you want us to go and weed it out?" The master replies, "No. Because when you weed out the darnel, you might pull up the wheat with it." In other words, we can do more damage by trying to solve the problem than the problem itself. You can lose the good that you're trying to preserve. That doesn't mean we just put up with evil and say, "Well, nothing can be done." We do. We fight it, but not in this way. Not this way that we're going to uproot it completely. And very often, there are evils that we just have to live with. And that is a large part of fortitude. Fortitude is, for the most part, St. Thomas Aquinas tells us, not about uprooting evils, but about enduring them. So most evils, we can't do anything about. We maybe have that experience of the doctor. Go to the doctor more and more, you know, and I say, "The doctor cannot do anything about this." I had a very sincere doctor once, and he just said to me about a small thing. He said, "Well, just live with it." That was it. Just live with it. And it's very true. Many things you just have to live with.

0: my noisily eating husband, my overly talkative wife, my slightly cheeky children. Some of these things we just have to live with them. And in the church, again, you sometimes see these schisms happen because people are too zealous about uprooting all evil. We cannot coexist with these deviations in the liturgy or in morality and so on. Well, we have to coexist, at least with a certain amount of evil. Saint Jose Maria has a point, which is very good, where he says, do you feel as if goodness and absolute truth have been deposited with you, and therefore that you have been invested with a personal title or right to uproot evil at all costs? You will never solve anything like that, but only through love, with love, remembering that love has forgiven you and still forgives you so much. It's a very good point. We can grow to be dominated by hatred of the evil rather than love of the good. Hatred of what my husband does, or my wife does, or my children do, or my friends. Hatred, no. Primary thing is love. Let's be dominated by love and thinking, God, you put up with so many silly defects and faults and even sins in me. So the master continues saying to the servants, let them both grow till the harvest. And at harvest time, I shall say to the reapers, first collect the darnel and tie it in bundles to be burnt. Then gather the wheat into my barn. Patience. It's up to God, in the last analysis, it is up to God to restore justice. It is up to God to remove the darnel at the end of time. Before then, things will not be perfect. In you, in families, in the church, in society, there will always be the darnel. And we have to leave it to God to sort that out. This is not indifference. This is mercy also, because God gives us time, and he gives all of us time to change our ways. And also because maybe that uprooting, well, maybe it's not turn at all. It's wheat that, well, needs to improve slightly. So let's not be taking God's work into our own hands and being the arbiters of good and evil. Let's ask our Lord for the grace to do this. Patience, mercy, and love. I give you thanks, my God, for the good resolutions, affections, and inspirations you have communicated to me in this meditation. I ask you for help to put them into effect. My Mother Immaculate, Saint Joseph, my Father and Lord, my guardian angel, intercede for me.
1: 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We join the whole church as we're led by our friends at divineoffice.org in the invitatory psalm and the office of readings.
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God. Let the voice of his praise resound, of the God who gave life to our souls and kept our feet from stumbling.

0: God's word is alive. It strikes to the heart.
1: It pierces more surely than a two-edged sword.
2: From the beginning of the second letter of the Apostle Paul to the Corinthians. Paul, by God's will, an apostle of Jesus Christ, and Timothy, his brother, to the church of God that is at Corinth, and to all the holy ones of the church who live in Achaia, grace and peace from God our Father and the Lord Jesus Christ. Praised be God, the Father of our Lord Jesus Christ, the Father of mercies, and the God of all consolation. He comforts us in all our afflictions, and thus enables us to comfort those who are in trouble with the same consolation we have received from Him. As we have shared much in the suffering of Christ, so through Christ do we share abundantly in His consolation. If we are afflicted, it is for your encouragement and salvation, and when we are consoled, it is for your consolation, so that you may endure patiently the same sufferings we endure. Our hope for you is firm, because we know that just as you share in the sufferings, so you will share in the consolation. Brothers, we do not wish to leave you in the dark about the trouble we had in Asia. We were crushed beyond our strength, even to the point of despairing of life. We were left to feel like men condemned to death, so that we might trust not in ourselves, but in God who raises the dead. He rescued us from that danger of death and will continue to do so. We have put our hope in Him who will never cease to deliver us. But you must help us with your prayers, so that on our behalf, God may be thanked for the gift granted us through the prayers of so many. Conscience gives testimony to the boast that in our behavior toward all, and especially toward you, we have always acted from God-given holiness and candor. This has been prompted not by debased human wisdom, but by God's goodness. We never write anything that you cannot read and understand. I hope that, just as you know us to a certain degree already, you will in time come to know us well and will recognize that we shall be your boast and you ours on the day of our Lord Jesus. The Word of the Lord.
3: Your love, O Lord, sustains me.
4: In the midst of all my troubles,
3: your consolation gladdens my soul. As we share abundantly in Christ's suffering, so through Christ we share abundantly in his consolation.
4: In the midst of all my troubles, your consolation gladdens my soul.
5: A reading from the beginning of a letter to the Magnesians by St. Ignatius of Antioch, Bishop and Martyr. Ignatius, also called Theophorus, to the church at Magnesia on the Maeander, a church blessed with the grace of God the Father in Christ Jesus our Savior, in whom I salute you. I send you every good wish in God the Father and in Jesus Christ. I was delighted to hear of your love of God, so well ordered and devout, and so I decided to address you in the faith of Jesus Christ. Honored as I am with a name of the greatest splendor, though I am still in chains, I sing the praises of the churches and pray that they be united with the flesh and the spirit of Jesus Christ, who is our eternal life, a union in faith and love, to which nothing must be preferred, and above all, a union with Jesus and the Father. For in him we endure all the power of the prince of this world and escape unharmed. We shall make our way to God. I have had the honor of seeing you in the person of Damas, your bishop, a man of God, and in the persons of your worthy presbyters, Bassus and Apollonius, and my fellow servant, the deacon Zosian. May I continue to take delight in him, for he is obedient to the bishop as to the grace of God, and to the presbyters as to the law of Jesus Christ. Now it hardly becomes you to presume on your bishop's youth, but rather, having regard to the power of God the Father, to show him every mark of respect. This, I understand, is what your holy presbyters do, not taking advantage of his youthful condition, but deferring to him with the prudence that comes from God. Or rather, not to him, but to the Father of Jesus Christ, to the Bishop of all. So then, for the honor of him who loves us, it is proper to obey without hypocrisy. For a man does not so much deceive the bishop he can see, as try to deceive the bishop he cannot see. In such a case, he has to reckon not with a man, but with God who knows the secrets of the heart. We should then really live as Christians and not merely have the name. For many invoke the bishop's name, but do everything apart from him. Such men, I think, do not have a good conscience, for they do not assemble lawfully as commanded. All things have an end, and two things, life and death, are side by side set before us, and each man will go to his own place. Just as there are two coinages, one of God and the other of the world, each with its own image, so unbelievers bear the image of this world, and those who have faith with love bear the image of God the Father through Jesus Christ. Unless we are ready through his power to die in the likeness of his passion, his life is not in us.
0: Be an example for all believers in speech and conduct, in love, faith, and purity.
3: In this way, you will save both yourself and those who hear you.
0: Ponder these duties and attend to them so that all may see your progress.
3: In this way, you will save both yourself and those who hear you.

0: Let us pray. Show favor, O Lord, to your servants, and mercifully increase the gifts of your grace, that made fervent in hope, faith, and charity, they may be ever watchful in keeping your commands. Through our Lord Jesus Christ, your Son, who lives and reigns with you in the unity of the Holy Spirit, God forever and ever. Amen.
1: 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I'm Paul Sadek. Jesus used agriculture as a topic for his parables quite frequently because he knew that people would understand that. Here's another one from today's Gospel from Truth and Life, the dramatized audio Bible.
2: The kingdom of heaven may be compared to a man who sowed good seed in his field. But while men were sleeping, his enemy came and sowed weeds among the wheat and went away. So when the plants came up and bore grain, then the weeds appeared also. And the servants of the householder came and said to him, "Sir, did you not sow good seed in your field? How then has it weeds?" He said to them, "An enemy has done this." The servant said to him, "Then do you want us to go and gather them?" But he said, "No, lest in gathering the weeds you root up the wheat along with them. Let both grow together until the harvest, and at harvest time I will tell the reapers, 'Gather the weeds first, and bind them in bundles to be burned, but gather the wheat into my barn.' The kingdom of heaven is like a grain of mustard seed, which a man took and sowed in his field. It is the smallest of all seeds, but when it has grown, it is the greatest of shrubs and becomes a tree, so that the birds of the air come and make nests in its branches. The kingdom of heaven is like leaven which a woman took and hid in 3 measures of flour till it was all leavened." All this Jesus said to the crowds in parables. Indeed, he said nothing to them without a parable. This was to fulfill what was spoken by the prophet: "I will open my mouth in parables. I will utter what has been hidden since the foundation of the world." Then he left the crowds and went into the house, and his disciples came to him.
3: "Explain to us the parable of the weeds of the field."
2: "He who sows the good seed is the Son of Man. The field is the world. And the good seed means the sons of the kingdom. The weeds are the sons of the evil one, and the enemy who sowed them is the devil. The harvest is the close of the age, and the reapers are angels. Just as the weeds are gathered and burned with fire, so will it be at the close of the age. The Son of Man will send his angels, and they will gather out of his kingdom all causes of sin and all evildoers, and throw them into the furnace of fire. There, men will weep and gnash their teeth. Then, the righteous will shine like the sun in the kingdom of their Father. He who has ears, let him hear."
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4: Lord, make haste to help me.
0: Glory to the Father, and to the Son, and to the Holy Spirit.
4: As it was in the beginning, is now, and will be forever. Amen.
5: Amen.

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Jesus Christ, the stone rejected by the builders, has become the cornerstone of the church, our spiritual home. 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

Lord God, maker of heaven and earth, and of all created things, you make your just ones holy, and you justify sinners who confess your name. 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

0: A reading from the letter to Timothy. Remember that Jesus Christ, a descendant of David, was raised from the dead. You can depend on this. If we have died with him, we shall also live with him. If we hold out to the end, we shall also reign with him. But if we deny him, he will deny us. If we are unfaithful, he will still remain faithful, for he cannot deny himself. The word of the Lord.
1: Thanks be to God.
0: We give thanks to you, O God, as we call upon your name.
2: We give thanks to you, O God, as we call upon your name.
0: We cry aloud how marvelous you are.
2: As we call upon your name.
0: Glory to the Father, and to the Son, and to the Holy Spirit.
2: We give thanks to you, O God, as we call upon your name.

0: 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We praise you, Lord, and trust in you.
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0: We bless you, Almighty God, King of the universe, because you called us while we were yet sinners.
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0: O God, you opened the gates of mercy for us.
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0: As we celebrate the resurrection of your beloved Son,
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0: Give to your faithful, O Lord, a prayerful spirit of gratitude,
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1: The EWTN Global Catholic Radio Network presents Vatican Insider with Joan Lewis. 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
2: Welcome to Vatican Insider on a special weekend. Special for me, because I'm spending it in Casa Gandolfo. I intend to be at the Angelus on Sunday with Pope Leo, who will be spending his last full day of vacation in the Apostolic Palace. For the past several weeks in the interview segment, I've been offering specials on the history of the Apostolic Palace in Castel Gandolfo, as well as the very celebrated Vatican Observatory, although the observatory officially in use now is on Mount Graham in Tucson, Arizona. This weekend, especially for those of you currently visiting Rome or who will be here in coming months, I offer another special I've prepared on the Scavi, the excavations in the Vatican that bring you to the tomb of St. Peter, which, as it happens, is directly under the center of the papal altar in St. Peter's Basilica. My Friday blog has all kinds of information on how to contact the Scavi, how to make reservations, and what the cost is per person, so read that as well. This all comes after the news, so now stay tuned for that. Some highlights of the week. Sunday, July 19th. Pope Leo's second full vacation weekend in Castel Gandolfo was marked by a concert Saturday evening in the courtyard of the Apostolic Palace, where he's been staying since July the 5th. There was also the Angelus with the faithful gathered in Liberty Square and the Pope addressing them from the front entrance to the palace. Speaking after the concert, Leo said he was deeply moved. In these moments of beauty, we have truly been able to experience something great, entering what God intended in creation, namely beauty. We live in a world where beauty is lacking. There are so many problems, wars, conflict, hatred, violence, unemployment, many other difficulties. So an occasion like this is truly a great gift. Sunday at the Angelus, after reflecting on the day's gospel and reciting the Marian prayer, Leo XIV said, "We continue to follow with concern the events unfolding in various countries, torn apart by war and violence. Let us not forget those who are suffering and dying because of these conflicts, and let us add our constant prayers to the generous efforts for peace." Monday, July 20th, Pope Leo XIV visited the historic Abbey of Monte Cassino and its monastic community, and he prayed at the tomb of St. Benedict, entrusting to him his plea for peace in those regions of the world marked by bloodshed and conflict. The abbey was almost completely destroyed during the Battle of Monte Cassino in February 1944, when Allied forces mistakenly believed it was occupied by German troops. Rebuilt after the Second World War, with funding from the Italian government, it was rededicated by Pope Paul VI in 1964. Today, a small Benedictine community remains in the abbey, which welcomes pilgrims and visitors from around the world.

Disarming. Peace is a gift. The volume brings together Pope Leo's addresses and reflections on peace since his election on May 8, 2025. The collection, which hits the bookshelves in Italian but will soon be available in English, opens with a previously unpublished text by the Pope. Wednesday, July 22nd. During a surprise morning excursion, Pope Leo XIV traveled by car from Castel Gandolfo to the Shrine of the Holy Trinity in Valle Pietra, before visiting the monasteries of St. Benedict and St. Scholastica in Subiaco on the trip back to Castel Gandolfo. The Shrine of the Holy Trinity is a place of pilgrimage, attracting thousands of faithful who climb the mountain trails on foot, bearing banners at Pentecost and for the Feast of St. Anne on July 26th. The inner cave houses ancient frescoes, including a Byzantine image depicting the Holy Trinity as three identical figures of Christ. At the foot of the steps leading out of the shrine is the Chapel of St. Anne, carved out of living rock. Leo spent time in prayer before the revered fresco and greeted the faithful and the religious community. Later in Subiaco, the Holy Father visited the Monastery of St. Benedict and the Monastery of St. Scholastica, Benedict's twin sister. During his visit to the complex, Leo stopped for silent meditation before the 13th century fresco of St. Francis and, in the sacred cave of St. Benedict, kissed the knee of the statue of the saint, keeping with tradition. He then recited the Our Father with those present. The monastery and its shrine of the sacred cave have been considered one of the most significant places of Benedictine spirituality for almost 1,000 years. Also Wednesday, the Vatican published a letter from Pope Leo to the Conference of Major Superiors of Men in the United States as it celebrates its 70th anniversary during the 2026 National Assembly in Phoenix, Arizona. The Pope encouraged them to continue offering a united, joyful, and authentic witness to Christ in the various communities and apostolates where they serve. Thursday, July 23rd. In a telegram marking Italian President Sergio Mattarella's 85th birthday, Pope Leo XIV expressed his gratitude for the constant attention devoted to the ecclesial and social life of Italy, and he entrusted President Mattarella to the protection of the country's patron saints, Francis of Assisi and Catherine of Siena. Pope Leo had visited the Quirinale Palace, the Italian president's official residence, on October 14, 2025, where he delivered an address. Well, those are the news highlights of the week, but now stay tuned for my special on the Vatican Scavi. And by the way, a reminder to tune in Sunday, the World Day of Grandparents and the Elderly, for Pope Leo's Angelus Address.

0: Hi, this is Mike Aquilino with a few words about St. Jerome. Praised as the greatest Bible scholar in the ancient world, St. Jerome translated the Bible not just once, but several times. Breaking new ground, he promoted consecrated life for women and involved these women in his work.
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3: Welcome to what is normally the interview segment of Vatican Insider, but today is a VI special I've prepared on the famous Scavi inside Vatican City. I had a once-in-a-lifetime experience in 2013, and will share that with you now because it is directly related to the special I've created for today. Sunday, November 24th, 2013, was the Feast of Christ the King and the Papal Mass for the final day of the Year of Faith. That morning, the Vatican, in a momentous, historical,

0: first time in two millennia occasion, offered the world a glimpse of relics, bone fragments, of St. Peter. Had nothing else happened that morning, just being in the presence of these relics would have been worth the hour spent in St. Peter's Square under gray, threatening skies and very cold temperatures. We'd had a week of rain, so at least no rain was one of the big blessings of the morning. The relics were contained in a small bronze casket bearing the inscription in Latin, Ex ossibus quae in Archibasilica Vaticanae hypogeo inventa beati Petri Apostoli esse putantur. That, of course, means remains found in the hypogeum of the Vatican Basilica and believed to be of the blessed Apostle Peter. Now, the reliquary was brought into St. Peter's Square in a simple procession, accompanied by flowers, candles, and song, about 9:45 a.m., 45 minutes before the start of Mass. It was placed on a pedestal at the front of the papal altar, the same pedestal used in canonization ceremonies to display relics of new saints. The reliquary, approximately 12 by 4 inches, was given as a gift to Pope Paul VI in 1971, and since that time has been kept in the private papal chapel in the Apostolic Palace. Initially, the reliquary was closed, but it was opened at the start of Mass. Only those at the altar, or a few cameramen well positioned in the square or atop the left-hand colonnade, could have seen inside the reliquary where, on an ivory-white cloth background, 8 bone fragments, about 2 to 3 centimeters each, were placed. Pope Francis incensed the relics along with the altar before Mass. After Mass, the reliquary, escorted by 2 Swiss guards and 2 Vatican gendarmes, was carried in procession back into the basilica and brought again to the Pope's private chapel. When you are just feet away from the bones, the remains of the first Pope, St. Peter, a man who lived, breathed, ate, fished, walked, and talked with Jesus 2,000 years ago, it's a mind-boggling moment. To come close to the actual burial place of St. Peter, you have to experience the Scavi. In fact, one of the most special visits you will make in the Eternal City, and possibly all of Italy, is to the Scavi in Vatican City. Scavi is the Italian word for excavation, and I'm referring to the pre-Constantine necropolis, the City of the Dead, the burial area beneath St. Peter's Basilica, a necropolis that brings us to the tomb of the first Pope, St. Peter. Now, I mention Constantine as he became the Western Emperor in 312 and the sole Roman Emperor in 324. Constantine was also the first emperor to adhere to Christianity. He issued an edict in February 313 that protected Christians in the empire, and he converted to Christianity on his deathbed in 337. Because of the extremely limited number of people allowed into the Scavi on a daily basis, reservations are given out on a first-come, first-served basis. I absolutely recommend you contact the Scavi office for tickets between 3 and 4 months prior to your arrival in Rome. Yes, 3 or 4 months before you arrive. Now get a paper and pen ready, because at the end of my presentation on the history of the Scavi and what you'll see, I'll let you know how to apply for tickets, what the limitations and regulations are, etc. For example, no photos are allowed. Now, much of what follows is information from a book on the Scavi by Pietro Zander of the Fabbrica di San Pietro, the Vatican office responsible for the Scavi tours. This 2009 volume is called The Necropolis Under St. Peter's Basilica in the Vatican. The Vatican necropolis, in fact, lies under Vatican City at depths varying between 5 and 12 meters, that is to say 16 to 40 feet, below St. Peter's Basilica. Known by their Italian name Scavi, the Vatican's archaeological excavations under St. Peter's in the years 1940 to 49 revealed part of a necropolis dating to imperial times. The work was undertaken at the request of Pope Pius XI, who wished to be buried as close as possible to Peter the Apostle. It's also home to the celebrated Tomb of the Iuli, J-U-L-I-I, which has been dated to the 3rd or 4th century. This tomb has a vaulted ceiling bearing a mosaic depicting Helios, the sun god, with an aureole riding in his chariot within a framework of vine leaves. Other mosaics in this tomb depict Jonah and the whale, the good shepherd carrying a lamb, and fishermen. Many interpret this as a Christian tomb. This tomb was first discovered in 1574 AD when workmen accidentally broke through the ceiling while conducting some floor alterations in the basilica, the new basilica that we see today. The inside was briefly explored and documented before the opening was sealed over once more. The necropolis was not originally one of the underground catacombs of Rome, but an open-air cemetery with tombs and mausolea. That's one of the forms of the plural of mausoleum. The Vatican Necropolis or Scavi is not to be confused with the Vatican Grottoes. That's an underground crypt area right beneath St. Peter's Basilica that is the final resting place of popes and royals. And the grottoes also have a number of small but very beautiful chapels that are highly requested by prelates for daily mass. The grottoes are located on the ground level of the old, that is to say the first, Constantinian Basilica. Now, the Vatican Necropolis was originally a burial ground built on the southern slope of Vatican Hill, adjacent to the Circus of Caligula. In accordance with the Roman law, it was forbidden to bury the dead within the city walls. For this reason, burial grounds sprang up along the roads outside the city cemeteries. One of these streets, the Via Cornelia, ran north along the Vatican wall. Now, at the time of the circus that Caligula built in this area, an Egyptian obelisk had been placed. The obelisk had been there since ancient times. In 1586, it was moved from its original place by Domenico Fontana on the orders of Pope Sixtus V when St. Peter's Square was added. That obelisk is now in the center of St. Peter's Square, flanked by two fountains. A bronze plaque in the cobblestones marks the original location of the obelisk in Vatican City, just before you get to the current excavation or Scavi office entrance. According to tradition, the Apostle Peter was martyred in the year 64 or 67 during the reign of Emperor Nero. Now, Peter is said to be buried in the necropolis because of its proximity to the Circus of Nero, where he was martyred. After the Edict of Milan, the Emperor Constantine began construction of the first St. Peter's Church, also known as Old St. Peter's Basilica. At this time, the Roman necropolis was still in use. This is known because a coin was found inside an urn dating from 318 AD. During this time, the necropolis was protected by law and was untouchable. However, Emperor Constantine I decided to build a basilica that would be located just above the supposed grave of the Apostle Peter. To obtain the necessary amount of flat area for the construction, Emperor Constantine excavated part of the necropolis of the Vatican Hill. This caused the necropolis to be filled with soil and building debris, with the exception of St. Peter's tomb, which was preserved. The present basilica was built on the site of the first one. The Constantinian Basilica, with a nave, four aisles, and a courtyard, was completed in 349, about a dozen years after Constantine's death. For almost 12 centuries, it withstood the ravages of time, sacking by barbarians, and even some neglect, until Pope Julius II, who considered the church no longer safe, ordered a new basilica to be constructed. The cornerstone was laid on April 18, 1506. On November 18, 1626, exactly 1,300 years to the day the first basilica was dedicated, and 120 years after work had begun on the new basilica, Pope Urban VIII dedicated St. Peter's. In that century-plus interval, some of the greatest artists, architects, and sculptors known to mankind contributed to the design and building of the new majestic St. Peter's. You have Bernini, Bramante, Michelangelo, Raphael, San Gallo, Giacomo della Porta, Fontana and Maderno, to name but a few. By the way, here's an exceptional fact about the current basilica. If a plumb line is hung from the center of the basilica dome, it will extend down to the center of the papal altar and all the way down, ending at the very tomb of Peter. Now talk about precision in wanting to build the church over his burial site. The first excavations of the necropolis occurred from 1940 to 1949 during the pontificate of Pius XII. The purpose of these excavations was to locate the grave of St. Peter, which for centuries had been assumed to be beneath St. Peter's Basilica. A series of mausoleums were unearthed. The mausoleums were initially labeled with the Greek alphabet letters, Phi, Chi, and Psi. Later, Latin letters were used. First, the A mausoleum was built. In later years, in rapid succession, the mausoleums B, C, D, and E were built next to each other, followed by G and F. These seven mausolea were placed in a row, built as standalone buildings with different heights, and forming an approximately 32-meter-long, almost 100 feet, road. Only Mausoleum H from the second half of the second century deviates from the straight row because it had a pre-built atrium. By this time, the end of the second century, the circus was no longer in use. Thus, it was no longer an obstacle to the spread of the necropolis to the north. The circus at that time was already overbuilt with various tombs. A grave from the same time as the construction of Mausoleum H was found near the foundation of the obelisk. When the circus was eventually raised, to the already existing series of mausoleums was added another group, namely the mausoleums Z, X, and Y. From the end of the second century to the middle of the third, mausoleums were built along with various freestanding buildings. Now, mausoleums had been used by many generations and shared by several families. Archaeologists found about 120 burials in Mausoleum F and about 170 in Mausoleum H. An approximate calculation of the number of body and urn burials in the 22 excavated tombs yield a number of more than 1,000 funerals. This large number is due to the high infant mortality and low life expectancy in the second century. The field named P, Peter Campus, is the small area in which the suspected grave of the Apostle Peter is located. After his martyrdom in Nero's circus, Peter was, according to tradition, buried here. Some 100 years after the death of Peter, a shrine was erected over his grave. This shrine is adjacent to the so-called Red Wall. Immediately adjacent to the alleged grave of Peter, some other tombs were found. The arrangement of the graves suggests that the place of Peter's tomb was the site of some early veneration. The shrine, also called the Trophy of Gaius, is named for the theologian Gaius of Rome, who lived in Rome during the time of Pope Zephyrinus, from 198 to 217. The Greek term used by Gaius, tropion, usually means a monument or a trophy of victory. Eusebius, who was a great historian of Christianity, interpreted the quote 100 years later as an indication of honorific graves. On the right side of what is called the Trophy of Gaius is attached at right angles the so-called graffiti wall, named after the large number of Latin graffiti to be found there. During excavations in the grave, the mortal remains of the Apostle Peter were not found. There were, however, in a marble-lined hole of the graffiti wall, some human bones. Famed archaeologist Margherita Guarducci suggested that during the time of construction of the Constantinian Basilica, the remains of the Apostle Peter were removed from his original grave and placed in the opening. The archaeologist pointed to inscriptions in the wall behind the pillar monument, including the letters P-E-T-R space E-N-1. As the designation of Peter's relics. Other archaeological sites in Rome also have similar graffiti, suggesting that therein is a commemoration by Christians to Peter and Paul as martyrs. Now, following the discovery and subsequent scientific study of these bones, on June 26, 1968, Pope Paul VI claimed that the relics of St. Peter had been identified in a manner considered convincing. I've known many a pilgrim in Rome who's visited a catacomb or two and also went to the Scavi. Their conclusion? Hands down, the gold medal goes to the Scavi. Now, take your pen in hand if you want to make some notes on the practical side of visiting the Scavi. And by the way, I'll also put this on my blog as well, Jones Rome. Special visits to this necropolis beneath the basilica where the tomb of St. Peter is located are only possible following special permission from the Fabbrica di San Pietro. Visits are organized according to the schedule set by the excavation office. In order to preserve this exceptional historical archaeological site, and due to the limited premises around the venerated tomb of the Apostle Peter, only about 250 visitors per day are permitted to enter. Groups are composed of approximately 12 people and according to language. Only those who are 15 years or older will be admitted. No exceptions will be made. Each group is accompanied by a guide, especially trained by the Scavi office. The guided visit lasts about an hour and a half. However you have envisioned catacombs, via photos or perhaps a personal tour, the Scavi are similar. Narrow, winding corridors, small spaces, walls with niches, the mausolea, etc. On its website, the Scavi office informs all visitors to the necropolis that environmental conditions will be different underground, with possible increase of temperature and humidity. Those who suffer specific and serious physical problems that could be affected by those conditions, including claustrophobia, should not visit. Requests may be submitted in written form by sending a message to Scavi, S-C-A-V-I, at fsp.va. You may also fax or visit the Scavi office in person, and I'll put that on my blog. Following are some Scavi regulations during the visits. Arrive at the excavation office at least 10 minutes before the scheduled time of the visit. Clothing should be appropriate for a sacred place. Long trousers, slacks, jeans for men. Dresses that reach below the knees or trousers, slacks, and jeans for women. In any case, knees and shoulders must be covered. Tickets are €13 per person. The following objects are absolutely prohibited during the visit. Luggage, large bags, backpacks, and cameras. No photos or videos are allowed ever. Now, these and similar objects must be deposited before reaching the office. A deposit area free of charge for these objects is available to the right of the facade of the basilica at ground level, just before the stairs going up to the basilica entrance. And the objects deposited are supervised by their staff. Above all, enjoy. The Scavi visit is totally unique. Many people have told me they have exited a Scavi visit not only a more knowledgeable person, but a changed person. So go for it.
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14: Your hermitage of the heart.
13: Your monastery of the mind, where we lift our hearts and minds to heaven to draw upon the wisdom and prayers of the saints to help us deal with the mess that we are so that we might make it to heaven.
14: I'm a mess. You're a mess.
13: We're all a mess.
14: Jesus is Lord.
13: Praise be to God for that. So today we're going to be talking about what is it like, what should you do as you enter into a spiritual direction session. The last show we talked about how to wreck a spiritual direction relationship. We talked about boundaries, violating those boundaries.
14: Understanding the proper context of the relationship.
13: How to deal with negative emotions, that sort of thing.
14: Yeah.
13: So this time we thought it would be a good time to talk about what does a good session look like in general.
14: Mm-hmm.
13: If you want references for this, or you want to study this more, you can pick up my book, Navigating the Interior Life, which I wrote a while back, but it was voted the best book of the year at the time.
14: I'd also suggest reading Devil in the Castle as yeah. well as kind of a secondary, along with Spiritual Warfare and Discernment of Spirits. But I think those three together, and if you don't know how to pray into the deep, those four together are going to give you like a really good sound basis for what you need to talk about in prayer.
13: That gives me a lot of consolation to hear that. It's very encouraging to
14: it's
13: hear
14: true.
13: That.
14: It's true.
13: Yeah, and I agree with you. Yeah. I agree. They sort of cover the whole mm-hmm. spectrum of things. So if you want to learn more or find those books, head out to spiritualdirection.com in the shop area, and you'll find them all there. There's also thousands of articles and videos and recordings about spiritual direction, the interior life, you can find there. But a good session begins before the session.
14: Yes, long before, actually, not the moment before where you kind of show up and go, oh, I don't know.
13: Yeah.
14: I don't know what I'm going to talk about. Now, have I done that? Yes.
13: Yeah.
14: just to be totally transparent, you know, I have done that before, and I start speaking, and, you know, my director is very merciful. And, you know, the mess came out, and it was pretty glorious what came out as a result, but.
13: Not to accuse you, because yeah. I have done it.
14: Yeah.
13: I'm going to just say it myself. It's disrespectful.
14: Yeah, yeah.
13: Both to the Lord and to their director who's given you their time.
14: Right.
13: And I've probably done it more than you.
14: Yeah.
13: But you really need to come prepared. You need to think about, you need to spend an hour maybe in adoration. Think about what you talked about the last time.
14: Mm-hmm.
13: How have you made progress? How have you made, you know... What I tend to do, for me now anyway, is I put in my rule of life, my daily thing that I check to do my examine against, what I'm working on with my director.
14: Mm-hmm.
13: So in right now in my rule, it says silence and presence. And those are things, silence is necessary for me to grow spiritually, and I need more of it in my life. And I have a struggle with that because I'm a consumer of information, and presence means constantly being aware of the presence of the Lord and learning to pray without ceasing.
14: Mm-hmm.
13: And that's part of the center of my conversation with her is the presence thing.
14: Mm-hmm.
13: So I don't know, what about you? How are you preparing?
14: Yeah. It's been interesting for me that I experience so much constantly. And what I have found that works very well for me and with my director is I actually, in the notes section of my iPad, I keep notes. So if there are significant movements in my life, in prayer, relationship, whatever that's revolving around the Lord and what he's doing in me, I will make a note like this happened on this date. And I will jot down notes as those movements are going, mm-hmm. because at this point in my journey, we're in, I don't know how else to say this, but I get, it feels a little bit like she and I are riding the waves, mm-hmm. When we go into direction. And so we take all those movements and then she distills it down to the primary mm-hmm. theme, the primary call, mm-hmm. the primary movement of the Lord. And helps me kind of make sense of it all. So that's how I do it. I'm constantly keeping notes. Mm-hmm. So when I go to her, these are the major movements that have happened. And I'll talk a little bit about that when we talk about how, to prepare well for direction.
13: You know? Yeah. So in navigating the interior life, one of the things I talk about is, you should not expect your director to act like a doctor. Doctors make six figures. Directors make nothing, usually. You don't charge anything. I've never charged anything. Mm-hmm. Never even asked for anything from anyone. So it's really inappropriate to put a lot of weight on them for your spiritual life. In a doctor's office, they have a file on you. And when you come in the door, that file is placed in a little tray outside your room. Hopefully the doctor reviewed it before that moment, but a good doctor will have reviewed it, and then they open it, they look at it, then they enter the room, then they see what's going on. Mm-hmm. That's not the way spiritual direction should work. You keep your file, just like you just talked about. Mm-hmm. You keep your file. You keep track of what they said the last time. You make sure you're following through and being obedient and being open and being respectful of their time and energy. Mm-hmm. Does that make sense?
14: Yeah.
13: So now what else do you do? Anything else you do to prepare for a meeting? That's about all I do.
14: Yeah, that for me at this point is what I'm doing. You know, back when I was first starting, it was I being consistent in prayer, which I can talk about now. It's interesting. Going through a number of some purifying of kind of how I spend my days, my own calls in prayer, what the Lord was asking of me, I had to kind of revisit how direction was going for me, for my directees and all of it, right? And frankly, I have to be honest, I said yes too many times. Mm-hmm. And I remember saying to you, I figure if the Lord sends them, I'm supposed to.
13: And you're like, no, it doesn't work like that.
14: But I had a hard time saying no, right? Because I care for souls, and it's so precious. It's such sacred ground. It's not about I have the answers. I don't.
13: Yeah.
14: But it's more of this sense of a deep compassion and empathy to walk with the suffering and help them find the light, right? Mm-hmm. Because I honestly, as I was reflecting in prayer, it's him alone. I would be nothing without the Lord. I would not survive a day without the Lord.
13: Yeah.
14: He's everything.
13: Yeah.
14: And if we don't find that, if we don't understand that relationship, mm-hmm. if we don't seek him with all that we are, and if someone doesn't help us to get through the muck, you know, no wonder people are languishing. No wonder that, you know, I've heard from three mothers within the last 3 weeks of young men committing suicide.
13: Right.
14: I've heard from a number of young mothers with young daughters who are struggling mm-hmm. with suicidal ideation.
13: Yeah.
14: The world's a mess. Mm-hmm. We need help navigating this life and navigating what's happening inside of us. So, you know, all that to be said is discernment of spirits, thinking about your thinking, preparing properly in your prayer every day is a very important part of coming to your director and saying, help me through this. You know, help me to keep going and show me where to go next. Right?
13: You know, a little more, just to kind of get to practical with what you said, you should learn You got to be practicing daily mental prayer. You're wasting your time and direction. If your director is not teaching you mental prayer, you need to get a new director. If they don't understand the importance of it, they're just going to be bold about that. Yeah. So that's why Stephanie mentioned Into the Deep. There's a film series. It's free as well on spiritualdirection.com. So mental prayer, discernment of spirits you mentioned. So I wrote the book Spiritual Warfare and Discernment of Spirits. I do ask directees, and I think you do too, to note where they're feeling desolation or experiencing desolation and where they're experiencing consolation. Mm-hmm. And so like in with the directee I met with yesterday, I was asking, where are your consolations? And I want to know. And I told them for our next meeting, I want you to make note of where the Lord is moving and speaking to you, consoling you, directing you in this good way. Mm-hmm. So why? Because we're, in this particular case, the directee is learning. You know, he asked me, how do I hear the voice of God? I said, my brother, you're on the way. Mm-hmm. You know, you're practicing daily mental prayer. Your sacramental life is sound. You're learn discernment of spirits, where you learn what isn't the voice of God. Usually the opposite direction is. So that's kind of the negative way of learning. The positive way is hearing consolations, interpreting consolations, and also being in scripture and being and hearing the voice of Jesus. So being ready when you come to your director with those movements, making notes after your prayer time in the morning, mm-hmm. super tired, consoled. I occasionally will write down, which is very rare for me, not for you, but I had an experience not too long ago where the Blessed Mother, based on the statue in Mary Maggiore in Rome, placed her arm around me mm-hmm. and her hand out to repel the enemy, mm-hmm. like I was her little child on her lap. Mm-hmm. You know, and I wrote that down and then talked with my director about it. So those are some other ways of preparing. Now, when we hit the session, which we'll cover more after the break, mm-hmm. What's that session supposed to look like, or what does a healthy spiritual direction mm-hmm. session look like? Why don't you go ahead and start with the first element of that?
14: Before we go there, I did want to go over this, and I think we have enough time.
13: Sure.
14: So what I ask, what I reference for preparation now in direction is the paradigm of ascent, which you write about in Devil in the Castle.
13: Yeah.
14: So that's important.
13: Yeah.
14: You know, so basically the elements are, you know, fiat. Mm-hmm. Have you given your fiat? Are your sacraments sound? Is your mm-hmm. prayer and reflection sound? And are you practicing self-denial for the sake of self-giving? Mm-hmm. So I asked my prayer, my directees to look at these areas. Have you given your daily fiat? Are your sacraments sound? Are you going to daily mass? Have you practiced daily mental prayer in your exam? And how is that going? What are your movements and counter movements of significance? Let's talk about them. Let's discuss those. Daily attention to self-denial for the sake of self-giving according to your state of life, and in regards to your most important relationships, you know. And then discernment of spirits practice, like where are you seeing the movements? Where have you had to fight the most? Where are you being consoled, as you were talking about? So when we get back from direction, let's dive a little bit more into what that looks like when you come into direction.
13: Sounds great.
15: The beautiful fact that no suffering is wasted, that all suffering has a purpose, and to wrestle with the idea, which is that everything that happens in our lives is either willed or permitted by God. Okay, God, why would you permit these things? I know that you're a good father and you're a loving father, so there's something there. So I have to bridge this gap between your permission of my suffering to your love for me as a father. And Uniformity with God's Will, the book by St. Alphonsus Liguori, bridges that gap. And he explains, as only he can, because he's such a hard hitter, the reality that these are all moments of growth, of virtue, of, hey, your legs are weak. You're like a newborn deer. You can't stand on your own. We need to get you to stand on your own. you know, those sorts of things. Even desolation, you know, the day-to-day kind of the ebbs and flows of the spiritual life. Those things are all permitted for a greater good, whatever that might be.
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13: This is Dan and Stephanie Burke. Welcome back to Divine Intimacy Radio, your radio haven of rest. We're talking about spiritual direction. In our last show, we talked about how to ruin your spiritual direction relationship. This one, we're talking about how to help it and what is a good spiritual direction session look like. Stephanie, before the break, mentioned the paradigm of ascent, and she mentioned that it's in The Devil in the Castle, which is a book that I wrote recently, and it's on page 121, and she kind of walked through the elements, not kind of, she did walk through the elements quickly.
14: Mm-hmm. You want to break them down?
13: Sure. The first element, the most important one, is our yes, and that's our fiat. That's, you know, that's where Mary enters into the center of our understanding of what it means to follow God, because her yes was perfect.
14: It was an act of the will.
13: Yeah.
14: She chose to follow the Lord.
13: Yeah.
14: She could have said no.
13: Right.
14: And that to me is something I've never forgotten, right? That Our Lady could have said no. And so each day when we wake up, we need to make a fundamental yes towards the Lord,
13: mm-hmm.
14: to say, I choose you. Like, yeah. what does that look like for me to choose the Lord every day?
13: Yeah.
14: I get up, I brush my teeth, I grab a cup of coffee, I pick up my prayer materials, and I go to my sacred space, whether it's in my room, sacred space, or it's back on the back porch of the patio at 4 a.m. in the morning,
13: mm-hmm.
14: and with all of creation singing,
13: waking up
14: a little bit at a time, which is a glorious sacred space as well. So that's my fiat. You know, Lord, I'm coming to see you.
13: Yeah.
14: You've called me to prayer. You've called me into this relationship, and I choose to be part of that.
13: Yeah.
14: Right? Because if there's anything short of choosing our relationship with the Lord, we've said
13: no. And sin is just that. Sin is saying no. And so as we're coming into the conversation, we want to dialogue about, or we directors want to listen, how big is the yes of the person?
14: Mm-hmm.
13: I had direction with somebody yesterday whose yes is gigantic. And it's a beautiful thing. It's a challenge for a director because it's quite unusual,
14: mm-hmm.
13: figuring out, okay, where is the Lord moving in this person's life? But usually it's smaller than that with most people, and you're trying to expand that in their life and discover where they're saying no, which is sin, the exercise of sin, whether it be mortal or venial or imperfection,
14: mm-hmm.
13: and then leading them out of that sin to a greater yes.
14: Yeah.
13: The most important support for your yes is the sacraments, mm-hmm. the ones that we partake of continually. There's three for married people. There's two for single people. One is confession, and it's very important that you know that your directees are going to confession at least monthly. It's important as a directee that you're doing an in-depth examination at least once a month to understand or keep track of where you are in your patterns of sin or virtue. And that means, by definition, which we'll get to later, is you're doing an examine. So anything about confession you wanted to mention?
14: Yeah, I think fundamentally, don't make any assumptions as a director or as a directee that you know what sin is.
13: Yeah.
14: Right? And a real good examine, there's one published by Leaflet, we also have one, I think, on our site,
13: yeah.
14: on how to make a good confession.
13: Yeah.
14: And really, that one is the best because I think we've made some edits and some additions to that one. And so you have, it is very hard to listen to the Lord. It's fundamentally almost impossible to be able to hear the movements of the Lord if you're in a state of mortal sin.
13: Yeah.
14: If your life isn't in conformity to the moral truths and the moral teachings of the church.
13: Yeah.
14: So if you want to be serious about this and to follow the Lord, first, you must align your life with him,
13: yep.
14: you know, and that's going to be hard. It's going to create some tension. You're going to have to disentangle some things. I think for women, some of the biggest problems is we were fed you know, a huge truckload of lies growing up. So were men. And so we need to unpack that stuff and get rid of it and shed it, confess it, move it out of the way so that we can move forward. So confession.
13: The right. Next one is the sacrament of the Eucharist. And the goal isn't to go just once a week. The goal is to immerse yourself every time you go, mm-hmm. and go as often as you possibly can. And I would include in this adoration as well. Mm-hmm. But Holy Sacrifice of the Mass you cannot miss on Sundays. That's a mortal sin. It should be basics that every Catholic knows. And for us, it's hard to get to Mass with us. We have to drive at least an hour every day each time we go to Mass. And then the time for Mass, and it's not easy to do, mm-hmm. but most of the time we do it every day, even though we're extremely busy people, mm-hmm. and even though we have a huge amount of responsibility, it's because we know we can't do it without the Eucharist, without mm-hmm. receiving the Lord regularly.
14: Yeah, and it's a real difficult time in our, you know, and I think in the church sometimes that people don't often understand the power mm-hmm. of receiving our Lord and sitting in his presence, in quotes, wasting time with him.
13: Yeah.
14: It is profound. Yeah. I have watched directee after directee who has started to reorder their lives around the Eucharist instead of around sports, around mm-hmm. busyness, mm-hmm. around the rest of their activities, but they've started to reorder their lives around him, and their life becomes an outgrowth of their prayer, their Eucharist, their adoration time with him, and it is transformative. Mm. It changes their life.
13: The last one, if you're married, is intimacy.
14: With your spouse.
13: And what's interesting is I just discovered that it's the first time it occurred to me in this triangle below supporting your yes, mm-hmm. that it should be there.
14: Mm.
13: Isn't that interesting?
14: Yeah.
13: And that doesn't mean the marital union in terms of flesh to flesh. It means intimacy. It means just paying attention to serving your spouse, which is also an ascetical discipline.
14: Mm-hmm.
13: But it's regularly saying, I love you. You're the most important thing to me. And then serving the other. That people don't realize that's a recurring entering into the sacrament, like confession, like the Eucharist.
14: Yeah, the sacrament of marriage didn't happen on your wedding day, and then the rest of the time is just kind of a slow decline.
13: Yeah.
14: if that's your, you know, kind of, if you've ever heard, oh, this is the best day of your life after it's all downhill, that's a terrible thing to say to a married couple. And you probably need to come to a marriage retreat with us.
13: Look on
14: Divine Intimacy and Marriage. Look at our events page on spiritualdirection.com.
13: Yeah.
14: Because you need some healing there, but it's a profound. Yeah.
13: The next element of the paradigm of ascent includes two things, prayer and reflection.
14: Mm-hmm.
13: And what does that mean? Prayer is mental prayer. If you're not practicing mental prayer, you will not make progress. And several doctors of the church will tell you, you're not going to make it to heaven. If you're not close to Jesus, which is the result of mental prayer, it's just not going to work out for you.
14: If you don't talk to him and listen to him through scripture,
13: daily,
14: how can you claim to know him?
13: Daily.
14: How can you stand before him when you die and say, let me in? And he's going,
13: I don't know you.
14: I don't know you.
13: Which he said over and over in the New Testament to people who were good or bad.
14: All of them.
13: Externally. To people who were good.
14: Yeah.
13: You know, externally they were good.
14: Yeah.
13: So mental prayer, if you don't know how to do that, Into the Deep film series book, it's out there on spiritualdirection.com. You can't miss that. Reflection means examination. There's two kinds of examination. One is one where you look back on your day and gain an awareness of your sins, your virtues, your progress, and your rule of life, all of that, and you assess that in a Godward way, in terms of with God, mm-hmm. what he's asking you to do. So those two things, there's two kinds of examines, though. The other kind of examine that is vital is the ones that we've talked about with discernment of spirits.
14: Mm-hmm.
13: Where am I in consolation and desolation? Where is the Lord encouraging me? where is the enemy seeking to discourage me, and how do I fight that battle? So those two are necessary elements to protecting that yes, nurturing the yes, after the sacraments.
14: Absolutely.
13: The third and last component of the triangle is of the paradigm of ascent is self-denial for the sake of self-giving. And really the good news is if you deal with your yes, your participation in the sacraments, your prayer and reflection, both in terms of rule of life and discernment of spirits, you are living a properly ascetical life. What is ascesis? It just means exercise. It means you're exercising your will against your lower nature, your flesh, your passions that want to lead you and direct you, against where the enemy wants to lead you and direct you, against where your sin wants to lead you and direct you. And you're suppressing that reality and embracing the truth, wisdom, direction, inspiration of God.
14: Yeah, it starts to live out in your relationships. Mm-hmm. You know, self-denial for the sake of self-giving with the Lord. Are you showing up? Are you denying your flesh and praying? Are you denying your flesh and serving your spouse? Are you denying yourself and
13: going
14: living out the fullness of what it means to be, you know, a daughter of the King, a son of the King, a husband, a wife, a mother, a father, a brother, a sister, a child? How are you living out this relationship with the Lord in the context of your day to day? Because that's where the Lord is. We are to love God and love others, and that is where He is in every moment of every day. So that's the relationship. And when we start to examine those areas, when we start to speak of those areas with our spiritual director and what the Lord's doing in our prayer and in our relationships and in our life and how we're being led or following well or not, we're in a state of docility. We can be assured that we're going to be making progress in the interior life. That is how you become a saint. It cannot happen by osmosis. We have to actually put in some effort, and that's how we get to heaven, by His grace alone, but in our cooperation with that grace and being awake in the day-to-day.
13: Amen.
14: So until next time, my friends, may the God of peace make you perfect in holiness. May He preserve you whole and entire, spirit, soul, and body, irreproachable, at the coming of our Lord, Jesus Christ. Amen.
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29: Family, a prayer that we pray together is a powerful prayer. So please pray together with me, our EWTN Family Prayer. Today we pray in adoration. Holy Trinity, simple unity, mighty God, we humble ourselves before you, for you are holy and worthy of our adoration. We stand in awe of you who have always been and always will be. All things come from you, and there is nothing that exists that does not have its source in you. Thus it is that all thanksgiving is yours. All honor and glory and praise belong to you, O Holy Trinity, Father, Son, and Holy Spirit. Amen.
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17: A warm welcome to all of you joining us in the United States and the world over as we celebrate our 30th year. One of these days I'm going to get a big 30 right behind me, but I may have to wait a while for that one. I hope you have a great evening. If you'd like to comment on the show, send me an X post. I'm at Raymond Arroyo and at Arroyo Grande Show on YouTube. He is the United States Ambassador to the Holy See. He found himself in the headlines recently after the Pope made history by visiting a U.S. embassy where Ambassador Birch and his family hosted the Pope for a July 4th dinner. For more on the relationship between the Trump administration and the American Pope, please welcome Ambassador Brian Birch to the program. Brian, thanks for being here. Now, you spent years building up Catholic Vote, which some of our viewers will be more than familiar with. Now you're representing the United States government to the Holy See. Why do you think the president chose you for this important post at this historic moment?
4: Well, thank you, Raymond. You're right. I was honored and privileged to serve in this role. And I think the president chose me because he saw the importance of Catholics. He saw the importance of the Catholic vote in his election. And we were able to play some role in that success. And most importantly, I think he saw that we understood that there is indeed a synthesis, if not a direct connection, between what he's trying to do for the country and Catholic social teaching and how we can properly apply that to this historic moment. And certainly the president appreciates Catholics, and he wanted to have someone who understood his vision for America during this moment.
17: Now, look, you've been in Rome now for nearly a year. I guess every ambassador arrives with a mental picture of what this job will entail. How has the reality of this job been different than what you expected when you landed in Rome a little more than a year ago?
4: Well, Rome is an enchanting city. It's indeed the eternal city. That never gets old. But no one truly can be prepared for an ambassadorship. If certainly those of us who haven't done it before, and in the United States, we are appointees of the president. We serve at the pleasure of the president. And you also can't necessarily anticipate all the things that happen. You think about over the last year. The action in Venezuela, the action in Iran, the peace between Hamas and Israel, and now the working through that with Israel and Lebanon and Cuba and all the various places that now the Holy See and the United States are engaged on, cooperating on, in dialogue about, and certainly trying to bring about a more peace and just world. And this is where the work of the ambassador really gets interesting, and certainly I'm learning as I go.
17: I want to talk for a second about July 4th of this year. You hosted Pope Leo at your residence, and he sat down with you and the family for ribs and Chicago-style hot dogs, apple pie, to celebrate the 250th of the country. What was that evening like? I want to begin there. I imagine you never anticipated anything like this. And was the Pope there as a celebrant, or was this a diplomatic obligation for him?
4: Well, you're right. It still seems somewhat surreal when you open your front door for July 4 dinner and there's the Pope. It was indeed an extraordinary night for both myself and my wife and our children. This was not something I certainly anticipated. This was just extraordinary gesture on the part of the Holy Father, I think, both towards me, but more importantly, toward the United States. I think it was a gesture of his closeness, of his fondness for the country of his birth, and certainly on that historic anniversary of our country, the 250th. I think he wanted to send a message that he still, while he is Pope certainly for the world, he is someone who watches closely and feels a special affinity for the people and for the country that certainly shaped who he is.
5: Yeah, this was somewhat unanticipated. I mean, and apart from the menu and the gifts you gave the Holy Father, baseball, World Cup jersey, what do you think it meant diplomatically? I mean, given the numerous dust

0: As certainly his security came, they stood outside, but we were able to have him in our living room. He blessed some religious items. We took a family photo, and then we had dinner together. And following that, we went outside, and my kids lit sparklers, and we sang God Bless America together. And to me, I think the gesture there, given certainly some of the history recently, is this, I think, real pastoral effort on his part applied to that diplomatic role that he has to demonstrate a real closeness with the United States.
1: What most surprised you about that interaction, Brian, that you didn't expect? I mean, you'd no doubt have seen him in a host of formal events and at the public masses. What was different about this experience for you?
0: You know, I think when you see the Pope, certainly in the masses and the throngs of people that come to Rome, they gather for his prayer, for the Angelus and such, you realize the weight of so much that is on his shoulders, both of the church and certainly of the world. And I was just taken aback by how relaxed and how gracious he was. You know, he was really conversational with my children. We talked about Chicago, his upbringing, the source of his vocation, the White Sox, the World Cup, how he woke up recently in the middle of the night to check a World Cup score. So here is the universal shepherd of the Catholic Church, who is also a man, and we were able to relate with him in a very unique way, certainly with my family having been from Chicago.
1: A lot of coverage has been given to an interview you offered the New York Times back in June, which they published in July. And you were quoted as saying, quote, "When the Pope acts as the sovereign leader of the Holy See, he is co-equal with world leaders," end quote. Now, that comment was taken by some to mean that you were saying the Pope only speaks as a head of state when he's expounding on matters like war and migration. Ambassador, tell our audience what you were actually trying to say here about the Pope's role, speaking publicly on what some would consider geopolitical matters.
0: Well, I appreciate that question, Raymond. I know you'll be shocked to hear that occasionally the New York Times doesn't exactly understand the nuances of Catholic social teaching and how to apply it. You know, my point is a very actually simple one, and that is, of course, the Pope has this dual role. He is both the head of the sovereign territory of the Holy See, which has diplomatic relations with the world, but inseparable from that is his role as the universal pastor of the Catholic Church. And when he acts, he certainly acts in such a way to call the world to these high moral principles, to the ideals of what all humanity, how we ought to live together. But there also is something distinct in that diplomatic role that he plays. And I think sometimes the media has this tendency to play gotcha with the Pope. And they want him to be the moral umpire of every last technocratic political question that's happening around the world. And when it comes to the Iran war, there are some very difficult, contingent, practical matters that the Church itself says is the responsibility of the prudential wisdom of those responsible for the common good. And so I was merely trying to make this distinction in some ways to defend the Holy Father from, I think, some of the efforts on the part of some to try to divide that role, and also to try to pit him, of course, against the President of the United States, which is something that's been ongoing since I arrived. And I think coming off that dinner, I think the gesture by the Holy Father, and certainly what I see behind the scenes, is this extraordinary cooperation between the United States and the Holy See that I think was unfortunate, was misunderstood, but I think that distinction does matter to point out.
1: Yeah, the Times framed your comments to suggest that Leo does not speak as the vicar of Christ when condemning the Iran war or the Trump administration's migration policies. Now, the editorial director of the Vatican Dicastery for Communications, Andrea Tornielli, he wrote a piece on behalf of the Vatican that didn't mention you by name, but insisted the Pope, quote, remains above all a spiritual leader, even when he speaks on war and peace, and he warned against, quote, any glorification or exaggeration of his role as head of state. Do you feel your position was fairly represented here? And what was your reaction when you read that?
0: No, I did see that. And I think, and it's unfortunately, again, I think there's a misunderstanding. He is absolutely right that the Pope, as the universal sovereign of the Holy See and as the universal pastor of the universal church, is inseparable. At the same time, there is this distinctive role that he plays, as I

0: tried to explain, where there are certain prudential questions. For example, what does the intelligence information tell us about the situation in Iran? Where is the dialogue at? What does the regional alliances look like? What does the war game scenario implicate? And why this matters is because these are very contingent prudential questions that inform this question on the legitimate use of force. And I think, to the Holy Father's credit, he is the universal shepherd that is calling humanity to this high ideal to try to resolve these sorts of conflicts without violence, without the use of force. But ultimately, it's the decision of President Trump whether this was necessary, because he has access to information that even the Holy See would acknowledge they don't have.
1: What kind of papacy do you see Leo XIV building here? And what struck you about his leadership that you didn't anticipate when you took over this post?
0: You know, there's a tendency, especially for Americans, but for all of us, to kind of view the papacy through this political lens. And I think this is a pope that clearly is patient. He's very reflective. He's moving very carefully. And I think this is going to be a mark of his papacy, that he doesn't react quickly to events. I think he's looking to try to bring the church together, and we're very aware of the various divisions and things. This is a pope I think truly is a shepherd in the best sense.
1: Your job description clearly states that your first duty is to the president and the American people. Ambassador Birch, how do you reconcile the two worlds, if you will, as an employee of the U.S. government serving at the pleasure of the president, and yet as a faithful Catholic to the leader of your faith?
0: It's a great question, because it's true. I came from a role where I was largely defending the teachings of the church, the role of the church, the application of the church to American politics. I certainly still believe all that. I didn't check my faith at the door when I became an ambassador. I just have a very different role now, a distinctive role, representing the president and the administration, as you suggest, serving at his pleasure. And my job is to help the Holy See to understand what U.S. policy is attempting to do. And I've tried to help explain that in nearly every case, there's no disagreement on the ends. There's no disagreement on peace, on disarming Iran, on the need for interreligious dialogue, for religious freedom. Where the challenge comes is the means to get there. And there is going to be disagreement. And if there was no disagreement, we wouldn't need an ambassador. And I think one of the blessings that I have is to try to synthesize that. And I do believe this president and the administration very much understand and take seriously the great body of thinking that informs Catholic social teaching. Certainly the vice president, the secretary of state, both well-known Catholics that are wrestling with these sorts of public policy questions, very much informed by their own Catholic faith. And I'm blessed to be a part of that conversation.
1: Brian, do you wonder, I mean, I've said publicly, I'm not telling you anything I haven't said in public, that the Pope should relieve himself of these weekly scrums that he does, sometimes twice or three times weekly scrums, where the media lines up outside of Castel Gandolfo or near the Vatican, and they kind of pop questions at him, and he reacts to news. I think what that lends itself to is the media sort of creating a narrative and guiding the Pope to swing at every ball and create this tit-for-tat, if you will, in the media, where it sounds as if the Pope is responding to the president, and then, of course, the president reacts and the Pope responds again. We've seen this dynamic through the year. Your thoughts on this? I mean, this is kind of something new in the papacy that we're seeing, with the dedicated scrum times where the media knows they will have access to the Pope and can kind of throw these questions at him. Do you see that as an obstacle to the diplomacy that you're trying to create between the Vatican and the White House?
0: Well, I guess it depends on how he responds each time. Sometimes I like it, sometimes I don't. But in general, I think the scrum is probably the right description. You know, it used to be Pope on a plane. Now it's Pope outside Castel Gandolfo. What are we going to hear? But I think, to your point, it often becomes a place for journalists and the media to play gotcha with the Pope, to try to pin him on some, you know, latest controversy or political question. When if we go back to the New York Times interview, that role as a universal sovereign, I think, ought to rise above that sort of, you know, back and forth with the media. And so In general, certainly, I defer to his judgment on whether or not he thinks that's the best place to deliver a certain message. But in general, I kind of prefer the old way, where when the Pope spoke publicly, it was prepared, it was well thought out. But this is part of that pastoral dimension of the modern papacy that I think each pope kind of adapts to themselves. And, you know, I will say this, at the dinner, we did talk a bit about this. And I think he made it very clear to me that when he speaks, often in response to these questions, he's not immediately thinking about Donald Trump or the United States. He's thinking about his role as the pastor and shepherd of the church and the world. And too often through this media lens, there's this kind of sense of, well, it's just the Pope versus the president. I think that's unfair to the Pope. And in some ways, those sorts of scrums, I think, lend themselves to that.
1: Yeah, no, I share your concern. And that's what I imagine. I mean, look, this is also a man who, you know, before this, he worked in a Vatican dicastery and he was, you know, head of a religious order or, you know, working in the missionary fields in Peru. So now to be thrust on this stage and having people pop these questions out at you, you sometimes react and you don't think, okay, how are they going to cut this and how is this going to be played next to the White House scrum where the president is reacting? So it becomes this dialogue that really isn't a dialogue. And that was my whole point. And I'm glad he at least has an understanding of how that's been depicted in the media and not always favorably to either party. The Holy Father is renewing his appeal this week, Brian, for peace. He said this, "I am asking for people of goodwill to search always for peace and not violence, to reject war, especially an unjust war, which is continuing to escalate. Let's remember the innocent people who have already become or will become victims of this continued warfare," end quote. The Pope's plea comes even as the president signals the U.S. is prepared to hit Iran harder. Ambassador, do you see the end goals of these two leaders as diametrically opposed? Can there be common ground, or is everyone sort of digging in at this point?
0: No, I think there must be common ground, and I don't think it's a surprise, nor a shock, nor an unwelcome message from the Holy Father, that we ought to seek peace, that we ought to seek ways to resolve these sorts of conflicts without the use of force. But as you know, original sin exists, and there are evil people in this world with evil intentions that if they aren't stopped, certainly can do enormous damage, catastrophic damage in the world. And in the judgment of the president, this was a necessary action to disarm Iran, to prevent them from building a nuclear weapon, and certainly to prevent them from the continued slaughter of tens of thousands of innocent people, both this year and hundreds of thousands of innocent people through terrorist proxies around the world. You know, this president is committed to doing big, audacious things. That's the kind of person he is. And this is a very challenging moment. Certainly, we're in a very challenging stage of this. But I think if we are to look beyond and where we may be headed, we have peace between Israel and Hamas. We have ongoing negotiations between Russia and Ukraine. You have the possibility, the real possibility, of a durable peace in the Middle East. Certainly, conversations ongoing between Israel and Lebanon. We may see, as we get through this, that the president's big, audacious goals have been met. And I think people may look a little differently at where at this entire issue.
1: Before we run out of time, it was announced this week that Catholic Relief Services sent its first humanitarian flight to Cuba. There's a $60 million award that Secretary Rubio, he had a $100 million plan, and he offered $60 million of that to Catholic Relief Services. Now, the State Department says that this reaches everyday Cubans, this humanitarian relief, suffering under what it calls the communist regime's kleptocracy, brutality, and economic incompetence. Ambassador, talk about the significance of that partnership, and is this a model for the church and the U.S. government working together in your mind?
0: Well, yes, of course, when it comes to humanitarian assistance, let's remember the United States is the most generous country in the world by far. And the president, again, under that big, audacious model that he has, ended a government assistance or foreign assistance program that was ripe with corruption and bureaucracy that was doing very little at the end of the day. And he's reformed that. And one of the examples, I think, is what we're doing in Cuba. That money is not going to the Cuban government. The Secretary Rubio has been very clear that money can only go directly to the people. And they have chosen, and we have worked at our embassy to choose our partner in this, Catholic Relief Services, certainly a Holy See affiliated charitable organization. We're continuing to grow that relationship with them. And I think one of the, I think, goals of this president is to expand this partnership between faith-based organizations that are often the ones doing the real work on the ground around the world, the best ROI for taxpayers, and certainly the most important work being done to help both protect the safety and security of Americans, but to stabilize some of these places like Cuba.
1: Ambassador Brian Birch, I thank you for your time. Thank you for coming in, and we'll check in with you soon, I hope.
0: Thank you, Raymond. Great to be with you.
2: The State Department this week dropped a bombshell 100-page report naming Cuba the capital of 21st century communism and accusing Havana of running an espionage and influence network aimed squarely at undermining the stability of the United States. Joining me now to help unpack it all, I'm joined by State Department spokesman Thomas Piggott. Tommy, thank you for being here. The new report, Cuba, the capital of the 21st century communism, alleges Havana has run an espionage and influence operation more sophisticated, in the report's words, than the KGB ever managed. Thomas, how does a small nation that can barely keep the lights on run an intelligence service or operation like this?
3: Well, that's why this report is so important, because it outlines exactly how this has happened. The true decades-long approach that we have seen from the Cuban regime to have the influence campaign, the espionage campaign in the United States. To give one powerful example of the type of network we are talking about, the National Network on Cuba released what they call a rapid response plan with the locations of U.S. military bases and ICE facilities calling for resistance and agitation. And one of the things that we are seeing, one of the ways that the Cuban regime operates in this network, is as the nexus and node of this network, connecting far-left extremists from across the world, bringing them to Havana. And one of the things we see, for example, in the public discussion of espionage in the report, is that many people that are acting on this are astonishingly proud of their association with the Cuban regime. This is oftentimes, quote unquote, true believers. And the revolutionary tourism that we've seen from the Cuban regime, the spread of this destructive ideology, is having a real and serious effect on the national security of the United States of America.
2: Your boss, Secretary of State Marco Rubio, had this to say recently in advance of this report. Watch.
4: The Cuban regime's sprawling intelligence and ideological network helped to build the far left in our country and in our hemisphere. And it remains inextricably linked to the far left groups and movements across and beyond the West.
2: So Cuba's reach, Thomas, extends beyond what the report found happening here in the United States?
3: Well, one of the things that we have noticed, as the Secretary discussed in that speech, has been the surge of far left terrorism around the world. In fact, that speech was on a ministerial that was held here at the State Department to discuss the resurgence of political terrorism. We see in the United States, for example, that far-left anti-government plots and attacks account for more attacks than any other ideological group in the United States. We see in Europe that far-left terror attacks are on par in terms of numbers with jihadi terror attacks. We are seeing sophisticated transnational networks that are supported by the Cuban regime and others that are able to plan in one country, recruit in another country, finance from another country, and then attack in a fourth country. And that type of transnational terrorist network demands a transnational response. So that's why we've seen the ministerial at the State Department, and that's why, also why this report's so important, to call out the effect of the Cuban regime and the actions that they've been taking.
2: Thomas, the report doesn't stop at espionage. It names the Democratic Socialists of America, Code Pink, New York City Mayor Zoran Mondani, and Congresswoman Ilhan Omar as peddling Cuba policy here in the U.S. Now, critics are already calling this report a blacklist of American critics of the U.S. policy and the Trump administration. Your thoughts?
3: Well, look, one of the things that the report outlines the fact that the Cuban regime has brought tens of thousands of far-left activists to Havana, part of acting as that nexus, that node of this far-left network that I was discussing earlier. They brought them to Havana to export this revolutionary tourism. And we are seeing these far-left extremists in the United States often proud, as I said, of their association with the Cuban regime. Meanwhile, we are seeing...
2: Thomas, which other countries are involved with this nexus of misinformation and, I guess, communism? Which other nations are involved in peddling this or assisting Cuba in this effort?
3: Well, one of the things we've actually seen recently is that the Cuban regime is losing their allies. One of the things we've seen from President Trump is the removal of Nicolas Maduro. The fact that the Cuban regime for so long has relied on getting oil for free from places like the Maduro regime no longer. So what we're seeing from the Cuban regime is now a regime that is going through humanitarian crisis of the regime's own making, a regime that has plundered the resources of the Cuban people, a regime that has instead pocketed those resources. When they were receiving oil for free, that didn't go to the Cuban people. Mm-hmm. It actually was sold to other countries, upwards of 60% of it, and then pocketed by the regime and other insiders. Mm-hmm. So the Cuban regime has lost some allies here. And what we're seeing now is the administration approaching the Cuban regime saying, let's solve this humanitarian crisis, get aid directly to the Cuban people. And that actually was a recent announcement that we saw recently in terms of working with the Catholic Church in order to get humanitarian aid directly to the Cuban people instead of diverted to the Cuban regime.
2: Yeah, that I know you're working with Caritas Cuba and Catholic Charities to do that. The report links some major activism here in the United States to Cuba. It reads, many of the most significant upheavals in recent American political history, from the George Floyd riots to the rise of Antifa to the explosion of pro-terrorism activism on American college campuses, can be linked in some way, shape, or form to Cuban influence. Thomas, the report outlines 7 decades of alleged influence. Is the administration saying that Cuba is still actively directing these efforts?
3: Cuban influence, the influence of the Cuban regime and this revolutionary tourism is certainly being felt even to this day. These types of influence campaigns are continuing today. We are seeing some examples where we have the Cuban regime and groups linked to the Cuban regime actively fomenting violent acts in the United States, and then other groups linked to the Cuban regime then bailing out those people that are in jail for those violent actions, mm-hmm. and releasing them back onto American streets. This network is vast. This network is widespread. This network continues. And the receipts are in the report. The report outlines that clear decades-long effort to build this influence campaign that continues today.
2: This report lands alongside a tightened U.S. energy embargo, as you mentioned a moment ago, on top of the economic embargo that's been in place for about 60 years. Now, Havana and plenty of outside observers, including human rights groups, argue that the embargo is starving mainly the Cuban people, not the regime. After 6 decades, Thomas, has isolation actually moved Cuba an inch closer to democracy? And is this energy embargo making a measurable difference?
3: Well, look, make no mistake. The humanitarian crisis we are seeing on the island, mm-hmm. is the direct result of the Cuban regime's purposeful incompetence. You have an economic model in Cuba that does not work, and a regime that is incompetent. As the secretary often says, the only thing worse than a communist is an incompetent communist, and that's exactly what we see with the Cuban regime. The administration has made clear that we are ready to help the American people. The secretary making a pledge of up to $100 million of assistance to go directly to the Cuban people. We saw the first flight of that just announced recently, mm-hmm. working with the Catholic Church, working through parishes themselves to make sure it's reaching the people that need it. But as I was discussing before, the Cuban regime for decades relied on getting oil for free. But that oil did not go to the Cuban people. The Cuban people have endured blackouts for decades. When they were receiving that oil for free, upwards of 60% of it was sold to other countries, and that revenue then pocketed by the Cuban regime and insiders. That's actually why we see sanctions announcements as well, targeting these organizations that have facilitated the financing of the regime and their insiders.
2: Thomas, if the administration's goal is regime change, which I imagine it is through pressure, what would success actually look like, and what signs or cracks is the State Department looking for in this Cuban regime?
3: Well, success would be a Cuba where the Cuban people can be free, happy, and prosperous, as Cuban people are in so many other countries around the world. That's our ultimate goal. Of course, our policies are driven by the national security of interests of the United States, where we don't have a country 90 miles off our shores that is fomenting unrest throughout our region, that is facilitating mass migration, that is serving as an operating base, essentially, for so many adversaries to enter the Western Hemisphere and then threaten our interests. Mm-hmm. We're currently engaged in many ways with the Cuban regime in order to see changes. But as the secretary said, you have a regime in Cuba that is intent in many ways on continuing a model that does not work and are purposefully incompetent. So fundamentally, our goal here is to see a Cuba that is free, where the Cuban people can be happy, can be prosperous, as Cuban people are in so many other countries around the world.
2: Well, what do you and the State Department hope to accomplish through this relationship with Catholic Charities, Caritas Cuba? Is this a long-term relationship you envision, where humanitarian aid, hygiene products, etc., are brought directly to the people? And how do you make sure it actually reaches those people and it's not intercepted by the regime?
3: Well, this shows fundamentally that we are on the side of the Cuban people, that we see the humanitarian crisis that's been brought about by the regime, and we want to address it. This is building actually on the partnership that we had with Caritas after Hurricane Melissa, the ability to get aid directly to the Cuban people. And so we see that $100 million commitment. We saw the first flight going through the Catholic Church, working with Catholic Relief Services, and parishes on the ground that can go to parishioners where this aid can make sure it's not being diverted by the regime. So we're dedicated to helping the Cuban people, making sure assistance reaches the Cuban people, but through organizations like Caritas, Catholic Relief Services, the Catholic Church, so it's not being diverted, it's actually going to people that need it.
2: We know religious liberty has been a big priority, I know, at the State Department, and particularly for Secretary Rubio. Cuba says it guarantees freedom of worship for its people, yet reports suggest that religious practice is heavily regulated. Beyond aid, what does the State Department read on the state of religious liberty in Cuba right now, and what is it prepared to do to support that fundamental human right?
3: Well, religious liberty, of course, is a priority of President Trump. He has discussed this both regards to Cuba, but also around the world in terms of where we see persecution of Christians and making sure we bring that to an end, a high priority here from the State Department. Of course, we continue to call on the regime to release political prisoners. That's part of the continual call we have seen from the Trump administration, from the State Department under Secretary Rubio. So it's a high priority. It's something that we value immensely, and it's a value that we're continuing to push for and protect around the world.
2: Thomas Piggott, thank you so much. Spokesman for the U.S. State Department, thank you for your time. And you can read the full report, Cuba, the Capital of 21st Century Communism, at state.gov. Thank you, Thomas.
3: Thanks for having me on.
5: Earlier this month, officials from the International Association of Exorcists met with Pope Leo XIV at the Vatican. Now, they brought with them a formal report and a warning. Cases of occultism, Satanism, and demonic possession are surging. They're asking for trained exorcists in every diocese. Here with his unique perspective is the exorcist of the Diocese of Nashville, Father Dan Rehill. Father Dan, thanks for joining us. Pope Leo met with this International Association of Exorcists on March 13th. They claim growing numbers of people are entangled in the occult, in Satanism, and in so-called esoteric practices. And obviously, all this has severe spiritual consequences. Is that consistent, Father, with what you're seeing in your ministry?
6: Well, ironically, no. I mean, Tennessee, for some reason, seems to be in this bubble of resurgence of faith. And we have record numbers of people coming into the church this Easter. And it's happening in a lot of places. So I think overall there's a greater evil in the world. But happily, I'm not seeing a surge here, not like I did during COVID.
5: Wow. Yeah, tell us about that. We talked about this on the podcast a few weeks ago. Why is there a rise in the demonic? I mean, you are getting more calls, not only from Catholics, but from people outside of the faith, right?
6: Mm-hmm. Yeah. Well, there's a couple of reasons. I think people are making a conscious decision to move a step away from organized religion, and that's a problem in itself. There's people that don't want to have anything to do with God or with Jesus and have said, I'm not religious, I don't want to be bothered. And, you know, we just had it last week in the third week of Lent. The gospel was where Jesus says, if you're not with me, you're against me. And what people don't realize is there's no neutrality. There's only two kingdoms. There's God, his saints and angels, and then there's Lucifer and his demons. And those are the two kingdoms. You're in one of them. Yeah. There's no Switzerland with the spiritual realm.
5: Yeah. You mentioned a moment ago that COVID was a cause for an uptick in the demonic. Why? Explain that to people quickly, Father.
6: It was the first time in 2,000 years that the church closed universally around the whole world. There were no masses, public masses. You take the sacraments away from the people, and there's going to be a void, and the devil comes right in to fill it. On top of that, people were given, you know, money was being paid out by the government to just sit home and do nothing. And idleness is never a good thing for humanity.
1: Yeah. Father, let's talk for a moment. And I know you spend a lot of time warning people of this, but though there are people who are coming, and I see a lot of young people, I agree with you, coming into the church. Certainly here in New Orleans, I see it. I see it in D.C., New York even. You know, my son was at college at New York, and the place is booming in some of these parishes, you know, in Greenwich Village. Young people just want faith. At the same time, there are also other seekers, if you will, who are reaching out to Ouija boards and fortune tellers and this sort of thing. What doors are people opening that invite the demonic into their lives, perhaps unaware?
6: Well, one grave sin is enough to be possessed. It rarely happens that way, but it only takes one grave sin for a person to open themselves up to a demon entering in. Now, this stuff, I mean, the Ouija board is still marketed as a game. It's not a game. You're opening yourself up to demonic forces that come through. I had three cases in 1 week just from Ouija boards. And when one such case, it was a bus driver who at the end of his rap found it on the back of the bus, brought it home, let the kids play with it, and heard screaming coming from the basement. And they said, the thing's moving on its own. And the dad said, well, that's, you know, we're not going to play with this anymore. He threw it out. But the kids had night terrors from that night on, and then started having suicidal ideation. And that's when he called the diocese. I said, I think I need some help here. So it's a terrible idea to be dabbling in witchcraft or occult, thinking it's just a game.
1: Mm-hmm. Yeah. You've described the hierarchy of demonic attacks and the fact that it's rarely one demon involved. Father, who are most vulnerable to these attacks in today's society? Are we talking about a particular age group, a generation?
6: In general, I find more women have an issue, I think, because they're more open to spirit realms and they're more empathetic and they're more sensitive. And I say sensitive to like the spirit realm. Having said that, you know, it doesn't mean it's just women. I mean, men who are involved in sexual relationships that's not inside the marriage, that's another door that will open to demons. And so in that regard, I think guys are opening themselves up in that way, or addictions to pornography, other things like that. But the worst thing they can do is participate in any kind of occult practice or witchcraft. That's a direct, it's like a wide open cave saying, come in here, inhabit me. And people do it thinking it's not real, or it's not what the people say it is, or I don't believe in the devil, so it's not going to hurt me. Whether you believe in him or not, you know, he doesn't care. All he needs is the permission. You know, the demons need permission. Right. And when we sin, we're giving them permission. When we step away from God, we're giving permission, particularly in mortal sin, that we're severing that relationship, saying, I don't want anything from you anymore, God. I'm going to go it on my own. And that is just, that's their heyday. You're just saying, you've just separated yourself from the flock. Now you're in trouble.
1: The International Association of Exorcists, they are asking for clear guidelines for bishops, more training, and at least one qualified exorcist per diocese. Father, how serious is this spiritual crisis in the church now? And what is Pope Leo's willingness to receive the report and to host these exorcists? How do you interpret it? And do they need more than one?
6: I have two, and we're a tiny diocese. I mean, we're a mission diocese. We only have 53 parishes, and we're busy. Huh. We're busy. Chicago, I think, has 4 or 5. So, no, I think the more the better. Remember, before Vatican II, every seminarian went through a level of training in exorcism. It was part of your formation process, lector, acolyte, exorcist, deacon, priest. So everybody was trained in it. Nowadays, they don't train anybody except the ones who actually become exorcists. So that's a huge deficit to the church. Is it a problem? It is a problem. You know, Pope Benedict mandated this. Every diocese must have an exorcist. And despite that mandate, many dioceses said, we're not doing it. We're simply not going to do that. I have people calling me saying, can I fly in so you can help me because we don't have an exorcist here? And I try to explain to them, it's rarely a one-and-done situation. So, you know, although you may get some temporary relief, it's not a long-term solution. I know of a case in New York, upstate. There was, I'm not going to name dioceses, but one of the dioceses didn't have an exorcist. They have a possessed woman who happens to be a relative of somebody on an exorcist team in Illinois. She goes to the neighboring diocese, which is just 20 miles across the border there, and says, can you help me since we don't have one over here? And that bishop said, we're happy to help you. I just need a letter from your bishop. The bishop wouldn't give the letter. I mean, deliberately causing this woman to suffer.
5: Father, critics will say psychiatrists, mental health professionals are really best equipped to deal with people like this and deal with people who think they're demonically oppressed or possessed. What would you say to them? And tell us about the true spiritual warfare that you see every day of your ministry.
6: Mental health is a real issue, but sometimes the demons hide under the diagnosis because they won't get detected that way. And some people are just outright possessed and have no mental illness whatsoever. You know, I've, and many of my colleagues have said the same thing, but I've seen people levitate off of the couch. So there's no way you can tell me that's a mental illness, you know? I have another friend who's an exorcist who had a 300-pound man as one of the restrainers during the exorcism. And the woman who was possessed took one arm and lifted that man and threw him 10 yards across the room. Not possible.
5: Yeah.
6: So, yeah. I mean, I think you just have to look at the evidence. Do you have to be careful not to misdiagnose? Of course. But that's why in America, well, I think we're the only country that does this, it's required by the USACB, every person before an exorcism has to have both a medical checkup and also a psychological exam. The psych exams are about 8 hours long, and they cost about $2,000 to $3,000. Very expensive. So we don't charge the victim that, because usually at that point they're not functioning and they can't hold a job down. But the precautions are there to protect not just the subject that has the issue, but also the priest.
5: Father, final question. What would you recommend to those who might be frightened or curious? They may have dabbled in some of these things they now regret. How does an ordinary Catholic, either practicing or fallen away, what can they do to protect themselves against the kind of evil you've been discussing?
6: Your greatest protection is Jesus and the sacraments. And so if you're away from the church, go back to the church, go to confession, get a good examination of conscience, go through all your sins, including any occult or witchcraft or New Age practice you've participated in, confess it. Oftentimes the confession is enough to break the demons off the person, if it's not a full-on possession. And then be a lively, active member of the church, fully participating in the sacramental life. That is your greatest protection.
5: Okay. Father Dan Rehill, well, I hope you get more reinforcements soon and that Rome calls them out. I do think it's needed. And I know your caseload's backed up and heavy. So thank you so much. We'll talk to you soon.
6: Thank you. Take care.
5: She has one of the most remarkable stories of survival and resilience you will likely ever encounter. At just 11 years old, she suffered two rare neurological conditions that robbed her of her ability to speak, to move, to communicate in any way. For 4 years, she was locked inside her own body, fully conscious, but completely unreachable. Her eventual recovery was miraculous, but not without its own mental and physical trials. She's written an inspiring new book about her experience. It's called The View is Worth It, Unlocking the Beauty in Life's Peaks and Valleys. Please welcome to the program Victoria Arlen. Victoria, thank you for being here. For 4 years, you were written off by the very doctors who were supposed to save you, and yet you not only survived, you go on to win gold at the London Paralympic Games, spent a decade in a wheelchair, then relearned how to walk, competed in Dancing with the Stars, and eventually built a TV career at ESPN. Yet this new book, The View is Worth It, it's really the chapter that came after the miracle. Tell us what happened behind the scenes, Victoria.
7: I mean, this is the story that's never been told, and I wasn't quite sure I'd ever tell it, to be honest with you. But I think the crazy thing, I mean, among the many other crazy experiences I've been through, is no one really talked about the trauma part of that whole ordeal and everything that I'd gone through, because I came out of that vegetative state. I was 15 years old. And then right away, I'm back at school and I'm swimming. And then my story's out there, not on my terms. And so it kind of, all of a sudden, you know, my trauma was being glorified, and I didn't really know that it was okay to not be okay. So I was dealing with debilitating anxiety and really intense depression and these panic attacks that I thought was normal. And it really all came crashing down in 2021, where I tried to take my own life and had my mom not picked up the phone when she did in the middle of the night, I wouldn't be here today. And that was the first time I was able to just say, I'm not okay. And I have not addressed traumatic stress of this. And then I go on this healing journey because my mom said this very powerful sentence to me, it's okay to not be okay. And I thought that was just absurd. I was like, what are you talking about? And everyone had always expected me to be okay. And so when I was finally able to be open and honest, that was when I started this healing journey. And that's essentially what inspired this book, because I realized I had such an awareness at this point of how many other people are suffering in plain sight like I am, and how many people just need resources.
5: You coin a term in the book, rock bottomville. You were this young woman who defied every medical prognosis. You're appearing on major television networks, speaking to Fortune 500 companies, and yet you describe silently wanting to end your life. What did that rock bottomville look like and feel like to you?
7: I mean, I think it ranged in different times, because at some of the highest moments of my careers and success, I was, you know, crying in my hotel room or debilitated in my dressing room. And then I knew how to put on the face, right? The show must go on. So I knew how to get on stage or do a show. And then, you know, I didn't realize it wasn't normal to then, you know, get home and not be able to go to the grocery store because I was just so debilitated with anxiety. So I think rock bottomville for me was a journey, if you will. But the real rock bottom, I'd say, was that night that I tried to take my own life, because I just, at that point, I couldn't do it anymore. I just really thought everyone would be better off without me. And I know that's not true, but I think at the time, I just wanted the pain to stop.
5: And you did you call your mother, or did she call you in the middle of the night?
7: So I called her to leave her a message, because I couldn't, my hands were shaking too bad for me to write her anything. So I really just said I wanted her to know it wasn't her fault, and that I couldn't do it anymore. And in the middle of the night, most people aren't picking up their phones. And my mom happened to be awake for some odd reason. We know it was divine intervention, because she picked up the phone and she just met me where I was. I always say, you know, I was drowning and she just jumped in the water without a hesitation. So that really, the fact that she picked up the phone quite literally saved my life.
5: Yeah. I think a lot of people, particularly when you're in the public eye and you're operating at the level you are, when you're suffering from, the, as you mentioned, PTSD, anxiety, I think there's a lack of awareness of what happens beneath the surface and what you're carrying with you. And yet, all the world sees the miraculous victories and the recovery, and that becomes, you know, kind of the impression of you. There was a line you used here that struck me. You talk about the crushing pressure of being labeled the successful survivor, Victoria. Talk about how that label actually trapped you.
7: So it was interesting, because I didn't ever want that label. I never even wanted my story out there. I just wanted to go back to school and find a sense of normalcy. And so I think it was about a year ago in therapy, we had some breakthroughs. My therapist was like, when I say the word fame or public eye, what comes to mind? And I just said, I didn't even think about it. It was something I just said out loud, was my trauma being glorified. And so I was given these labels, and a lot of times we are given labels that we didn't ask for. And so at that point, there was just this assumption, and I heard it regularly, of you never have a bad day and you must always be so happy and so grateful to be alive. And that could be true in one sentence, but it also is, no one talks about when you survive the unthinkable, what that does to you. I mean, that was from 11 to 15. I was in a very traumatic ordeal with a lot of different traumatic moments. And then I had to just go back to school. And then on top of that, there was a lot of other things that played a role in it too. But I think being that there was just this pressure, I couldn't let anyone down, because everybody needs a hero. And so there was several people that looked to me to do that. And I think I needed a hero at that time. And that hero was my mom.
5: I want to talk about your faith. I mean, you write about making a promise to God when you were locked in. And you said, if you give me back not just my voice, but my life, I promise not to waste a single moment. And yet you still found yourself in this darkest valley on the backside of this. What did faith look like to you at the beginning? And what finally led you to a deeper relationship with God on the other side of that darkness?
7: That's a great question. I, you know, it was funny, in those 4 years when I couldn't talk, I decided, let's give this God guy a try because, you know, no one else can hear me. So maybe he can. And he did. And the peace that surpassed understanding was a very real thing during that time. And then when I was really struggling with my mental health, I remember telling my mom, I'm like, I'm looking for that peace. I can't find it. Why was it easier being in a vegetative state than it is with what I'm suffering now? And I remember sermon of even Jesus ended up in the wilderness at one point. And so for me, I felt like I was in that wilderness. And then when that night, what transpired with that night was nothing short of God intervening and intervening through my mom, intervening through all the support I was able to get afterwards. And then even just seeing, oh, wow, there is light at the end of the tunnel and it's not necessarily a freight train. So I feel like God, as much as I tried to leave, God wouldn't let me go. And he sent some really incredible people to really just jump in the water with me and remind me that I can swim. Ironic, because I'm a swimmer. And so I think it was just seeing how he showed up. And then I had, in the midst of all that, so I, that was 2021. And 2022, 2024, and 2025, I've had different relapses of the same condition that paralyzed me as a kid. And each time I have no doubt that God has just shown up and continued to show up because and that just reaffirms that faith and that, you know, even when we're broken, you know, the Lord is close to the brokenhearted. And so that was really very evident, probably more so in my 20s than even when I was a kid, where it was very obvious that this was a heartbreaking situation. God never left my side and continued to show up.
5: May is Mental Health Awareness Month, and we are seeing explosive data, especially among young people, anxiety, depression, suicidal ideation at rates unimaginable, really. You write about what you call a dangerous cultural narrative at work here. The idea that if you just have enough resilience and enough gratitude and enough faith, those struggles will go away. Why is that narrative so harmful? And what would you counsel others who need real healing?
7: I mean, it's harmful because that's just that's almost toxic positivity where you're invalidating what people are feeling. And I've said this so many times to friends and colleagues that, hey, anxiety, depression, PTSD doesn't look at your resume, doesn't look at what you have or who you're married to and says, we're going to leave that one alone. It really doesn't. And there's a reason why some of the brightest smiles are fighting the toughest battles that you know nothing about. And that I could hide behind a smile and no one had a clue that anything was wrong. And so I think when we tell people you can just get going or you can just be grateful, yes, you can be grateful, but that doesn't negate the wilderness in which you're in and that we shouldn't invalidate that, because I've always said that you just need one safe space. You need one person to listen. You need one person to jump in. Not everyone's going to have someone pick up the phone at 3 a.m. like I did, but that was a huge inspiration behind this book because I was looking for resources during my toughest time. I couldn't find them without people talking down to me or making me feel guilty for what I was feeling. And then when I had friends start opening up to me, I tried to find them resources. And so why I wrote this, I'm not a mental health expert. I am an expert in mental breakdowns. And so I wanted it to be that friend that's saying, hey, I see you. I hear you. Here are some tangible things that maybe help paint the picture of what you're going through to validate what you're feeling. But also, it's okay to get help. It's okay to not be okay. It's also okay to be okay when you come through the other side and enjoy that view. So I wrote it from a place of what did I need during that time and how could I be that phone call, if you will, for someone who just needs resources or needs to start that pathway towards healing. And then I think what I recommend is just have someone to talk to, even if it's a friend, a teacher, a therapist. Doesn't matter. You just need someone that's going to jump in the water. And there are people that will. I didn't think there were for me. And boy, have several people jumped in the water for me. And I wouldn't be here today without them. So I think it's knowing that you're not alone, knowing you're not crazy. You're a human. And we're always, my mom and I always say, we're spiritual beings having human experiences. And it's hard to be a human. And so it's really just realizing that you're not okay. That's okay. You can be okay. And that's why I said the view, I called it the view is worth it, because the toughest climbs do have the prettiest views. You just have to keep climbing.
5: Yeah. The View is Worth It, Unlocking the Beauty in Life's Peaks and Valleys by Victoria Arlen, is available now at bookstores everywhere and online. Victoria, thanks for being here.
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2: 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On behalf of the staff and crew of EWTN News, I'm Raymond Arroyo. We'll see you next time. 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
17: Have you ever wondered if God might be calling you to the consecrated life? Did you know that there is a monastery of cloistered nuns located at the Shrine of the Most Blessed Sacrament in Huntsville, Alabama? If you are a young woman between the ages of 18 and 29, the Poor Clares of Perpetual Adoration invite you to the St. Clare Come and See Vocation Retreat. From August 8th to the 11th, retreatants will have an intimate glimpse into the vocation embraced by St. Clare of Assisi. As an immersion into the prayer life of the nuns in his Eucharistic presence, discerners will learn more about the cloistered contemplative life and have space for personal prayer and reflection in his Eucharistic presence in the company of fellow discerners. Please email vocations@olamshrine.com to reserve a spot.
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Are you questioning the teachings of the Catholic Church? 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

Brothers and sisters, let us acknowledge our sins and so prepare ourselves to celebrate the sacred mysteries.

Let us pray. O God, protector of those who hope in you, without whom nothing has firm foundation, nothing is holy, bestow in abundance your mercy upon us, and grant that with you as our ruler and guide, we may use the good things that pass in such a way as to hold fast even now to things that ever endure. Through our Lord Jesus Christ, your Son,

A reading from the first book of Kings. The Lord appeared to Solomon in a dream at night. God said, "Ask something of me, and I will give it to you." Solomon answered, "O Lord my God, you have made me, your servant, king to succeed my father David. But I am a mere youth, not knowing at all how to act. I serve you in the midst of the people whom you have chosen, a people so vast that it cannot be numbered or counted. Give your servant, therefore, an understanding heart, to judge your people and to distinguish right from wrong. For who is able to govern this vast people of yours?" The Lord was pleased that Solomon made this request. So God said to him, "Because you have asked for this, not for a long life for yourself, nor for riches, nor for the life of your enemies, but for understanding, so that you may know what is right, I do as you requested. I give you a heart so wise and understanding that there has never been anyone like you up to now, and after you there will come no one to equal you.

0: A reading from the letter of St. Paul to the Corinthians. Brothers and sisters, we know that all good things work for good for those who love God, who are called according to his purpose. For those he foreknew, he also predestined to be conformed to the image of his Son, so that he might be the firstborn among many brothers and sisters. And those he predestined, he also called. And those he called, he also justified. And those he justified, he also glorified.
1: Verbum Domini.

Jesus said to his disciples, "The kingdom of heaven is like a treasure buried in a field, which a person finds and hides again, and out of joy goes and sells all that he has and buys that field. Again, the kingdom of heaven is like a merchant searching for fine pearls. When he finds a pearl of great price, he goes and sells all that he has and buys it. Again, the kingdom of heaven is like a net thrown into the sea, which collects fish of every kind. When it is full, they haul it ashore and sit down to put what is good into buckets. What is bad, they throw away. Thus it will be at the end of the age. The angels will go out and separate the wicked from the righteous and throw them into the fiery furnace, where there will be wailing and grinding of teeth. Do you understand all these things?" They answered, "Yes." And he replied, "Then every scribe who has been instructed in the kingdom of heaven is like the head of a household who brings from his storeroom both the new and the old."

A very blessed sixth World Day of Prayer, World Day for grandparents and elderly. And to all of our viewers, those of you who are grandparents and the elderly at home, you have a very crucial and indispensable role in the world, in the church, in your family, and to us. Don't forget to call your grandparents today if they're still alive. I wish mine were. If someone watched the way I spend my time and my money, my energy, my love, what would they conclude is my greatest treasure? It's a good question for all of us to ask. Somebody would watch my life like a movie. What would they conclude about me? What is my greatest treasure? During the last 2 weeks, the Gospel of St. Matthew has been concerned about the kingdom of God and the kingdom of heaven. Perhaps hearing the word kingdom so much provokes us to wonder why the Lord uses it so much. And why does the Lord give us so many examples of what the kingdom of heaven is like? Maybe it's because the kingdom of heaven is inexhaustible. You can't speak enough about heaven. Years ago, Mother Angelica did a series on heaven. Why? Because she didn't hear it enough from the pulpit, from us priests. So she wanted to do a whole series talking simply about heaven. Why? Because that's where we want to be. That's our destination, eternal life. It never is talked about enough. No matter how many times we hear about the kingdom of heaven, it's never quite enough to quench our thirst. We are always left wondering what heaven will really be like. Could it be that this is why the Lord immediately asked his disciples, "Do you understand this?" Most of the teaching of the kingdom of heaven is told in parables. And throughout the Gospels, Matthew, Mark, and Luke, the word parable is used over 50 times. A well-known scripture scholar, Father Felix Just, Jesuit, defines parable as follows. At its simplest, a parable is a metaphor or simile drawn from nature or common life, arresting the hearer by its vividness or strangeness, and leaving the mind in sufficient doubt about its precise application to tease it into active thought. Aristotle maintained, the greatest thing by far is to have command of a metaphor. A metaphor is an object, activity, or idea that is used as a symbol of something else. He is drowning in paperwork. Example of a metaphor, simile. The example of how to deal with paperwork is being compared to drowning in an ocean of water. Another one might be he has a heart of stone. Not literally stone, but unfeeling. His words are daggers, words deeply inflict emotional wounds. One metaphor I heard my dad saying growing up a lot was, let's get the ball rolling. Let's get this show on the road. Having a command of a metaphor always points to something greater. And basically, a parable always points us to something greater that was said.
Examples from nature are often used because of our familiarity. But again, they always point and direct us to the supernatural, to heaven.

Yeah. We have TOTUS, TUIS missionaries, and they are going up to introduce with what's going on this week.

0: Good morning, everyone. My name is Anthony Santoyo, and I'm a part of our supergroup that we have here for Todos Tuis, and I am one of the supplies managers.
1: Good morning. My name is Matthew Pearson. I am a seminarian from the Diocese of Des Moines. And Todos Tuis, if you're not familiar, is a program where we help teach kids how to be totally Christ through Mary. In the daytime program, we welcome incoming first through sixth graders. That starts tomorrow at St. Wenceslaus. And we're focusing on teaching the Ten Commandments and the Luminous Mysteries. And then the night program, which is for incoming 7th through 12th graders. We start that tonight at St. John the 23rd. That starts tonight at 6:30. So if you, your kids, or grandkids have any interest in signing up, there's still space. So either for the day or night program. So you can visit John the 23rd's parish website for a sign up, or you can register just upon arrival. So you can just kind of show up too, if that's easier for you guys. So thank you guys.
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0: In the name of the Father, and of the Son, and the Holy Spirit,
1: Amen.
0: The Lord be with you.
1: And with your spirit.
0: Brothers and sisters, as we gather together this morning, let us call to mind our sins as we prepare ourselves to celebrate these sacred mysteries. I confess to Almighty God and to my brothers and sisters that I have greatly sinned in my thoughts and in my words, in what I have done and what I have failed to do, through my most grievous faults. Therefore, ask Blessed Mary, Ever Virgin, all the angels and saints, and to you, my brothers and sisters, to pray for me to the Lord our God. May Almighty God have mercy on us, forgive us our sins, and bring us everlasting life.
1: Amen.

Let us pray. O God, protector of those who hope in you, without whom nothing has firm foundation, nothing is holy, bestow in abundance your mercy upon us, and grant that with you as our ruler and guide, we may use the good things that pass, in such a way as to hold fast even now to those that ever endure. Through our Lord Jesus Christ, your Son, who lives and reigns with you in the unity of the Holy Spirit, God forever and ever.

A reading from the Book of Kings. The Lord appeared to Solomon in a dream at night. God said, "Ask something of me, and I will give it to you." Solomon answered, "O Lord my God, you have made me, your servant, king to succeed my father David. But I am a mere youth, not knowing at all how to act. I serve you in the midst of the people whom you have chosen, a people so vast that it cannot be numbered or counted. Give your servant, therefore, an understanding heart, to judge your people and to distinguish right from wrong. For who is able to govern this vast people of yours?" The Lord was pleased that Solomon made this request. So God said to him, "Because you have asked for this, not for a long life for yourself, nor for riches, nor for the life of your enemies, but for understanding, so that you may know what is right, I do as you requested. I give you a heart so wise and understanding that there has never been anyone like you up till now. And after you there will come no one equal to you." The word of the Lord.

A reading from the letter of St. Paul to the Romans. Brothers and sisters, we know that all things work for the good for those who love God, who are called according to his purpose. For those he foreknew, he also predestined to be conformed to the image of his Son, so that he might be the firstborn among many brothers and sisters. And those he predestined, he also called. And those he called, he also justified. And those he justified, he also glorified. The word of the Lord.

0: The Lord be with you.
1: And with your spirit.
0: A reading from the Holy Gospel according to Matthew. Jesus said to his disciples, "The kingdom of heaven is like a treasure buried in a field, which a person finds and hides again, and out of the joy goes and sells all that he has and buys the field. Again, the kingdom of heaven is like a merchant searching for fine pearls. When he finds a pearl of great price, he goes and sells all that he has and buys it. Again, the kingdom of heaven is like a net thrown into sea, which collects fish of every kind. When it is full, they haul it ashore and sit down to put what is good into buckets. What is bad, they throw away. Thus, it will be at the end of the age. The angels will go out and separate the wicked from the righteous and throw them into the fiery furnace, where there will be wailing and grinding of teeth." "Do you understand all these things?" They answered, "Yes." And he replied, "Then every scribe who has been instructed in the kingdom of heaven is like the head of a household who brings from his storeroom both the new and the old." The Gospel of the Lord.
1: Praise to you.

Good morning. It's good to be with you all. For those of you who have not met or have not seen me, I am Father Tom Heathershaw, one of your parochial vicars in our Cedar Rapids area central pastorate. It's good to be with you all this morning. Deacon Sam Resch is also with me this morning, assisting. We have a seminarian with us, Jackson Miller, who is also serving. He'll be ordained a priest in May, so please pray for Jackson as he prepares for his priesthood ordination. He's a Cedar Rapids kid, Savior graduate, so it's good to be with you all this morning. If I were to ask you the question, what is the kingdom of heaven? I may get several different answers from people, maybe talking about various aspects of what the kingdom of God is. But we should be clear about what it is not. It is not Kinnick Stadium or Wrigley Field, although depending on the day, those might feel like heavenly places to some of us, especially to me. It's been a lot of heavenly moments in those places. But no, the kingdom of heaven is not a location. It's not a destination. The Greek word behind kingdom means a reign. It means an authority that is actively at work. So kingdom is an authority, a reign, that is actively at work. So wherever Christ rules, the kingdom is. Jesus is the kingdom. The kingdom is present in him. To meet Jesus is to meet the kingdom. So think about that for a moment. The God who made the universe, who knows every one of us, number of the hairs on the top of our head, who died for our salvation, he is not distant. He is not waiting somewhere beyond the horizon. He is here. So the kingdom of God has come to us in various ways. In the past, it was established through the incarnation, through Christ's death and resurrection. It's present right now here. It is present in the church, in the sacraments, in every soul living in God's grace. And also in the future, it will be fully revealed when Christ returns in glory. That is why we still pray, "Thy kingdom come," in the Lord's Prayer. The fullness is not yet here, but the reality of the kingdom is here right now. And Christ did not lead the kingdom as a private spiritual feeling. He planted his kingdom in a visible body, the Catholic Church. The church is the kingdom of Christ now, here present in mystery. The church is not pointing toward the kingdom. The church is the kingdom here in this moment in history. Which means this, if you want the kingdom, you need the church. There is no private path that goes around the body Christ has established. And the fullest expression of the body is right here on this altar, when bread and wine become the body, blood, soul, and divinity of Jesus. The kingdom is enacted. The treasure is here, offered freely every single Sunday to every person that comes forward. So Jesus knew exactly what he was handing his disciples. He gave them the three parables to make sure they understood what was at stake. All three of the parables say the same thing. The kingdom is worth everything. It demands total surrender, and the decision carries eternal consequences. As the church has made it clear, it is through Christ's Catholic Church alone that the fullness of the means of salvation can be obtained. The seven sacraments exist in through the church alone. It is here on this altar in this room offered to you right now. So, Jesus is the kingdom. So what are different ways that we can actively participate in this kingdom? Obviously, we're coming to Mass. But then to ask the question, why do you come here? Is it just out of obligation? My parents are forcing me to. It's a tradition that we've always had. But is it because the King is here? Is it because Jesus is present on this altar? And then to especially partake in the sacraments, especially the sacrament of confession. If it's been a while since you have gone, go this week.
This is the mercy of a king who does not want a single person lost. Sin separates us from God and from one another. We always need to be reconciled to Jesus and to the church. And then think about something that you are holding onto in your life. Think about those things that are not easy to give up. Maybe a particular habit, a corner of your life that you are too afraid to give up because you're afraid of what the cost might be. Especially to recognize that those things that we give up are transitory, right? They're not eternal. So to have an eternal perspective, right? But especially living in time and space. To recognize that, yes, we are made for God. We are made for encounter with Him. We are made to participate in this kingdom. So think about the man in the field again who found it, gave up everything just to be united with Christ in His kingdom. So as we're about to receive this Eucharist, we receive Christ Himself, who offers Himself in His body and blood. Christ wants to be with us. He wants to unite us with Himself so that we may seek the kingdom wherever we are at, especially when we come to this Mass and receive His body and receive His blood.

0: I believe in one God, the Father Almighty, maker of heaven and earth, of all things visible and invisible. I believe in one Lord Jesus Christ, the only begotten Son of God, born of the Father before all ages, God from God, light from light, true God from true God, begotten, not made, consubstantial with the Father. Through him all things were made. For us men and for our salvation, he came down from heaven, and by the Holy Spirit was incarnate the Virgin Mary, and became man. For our sake he was crucified under Pontius Pilate. He suffered death and was buried, and rose again on the third day, in accordance with the Scriptures. He ascended into heaven, and is seated at the right hand of the Father. He will come again in glory to judge the living and the dead, and his kingdom will have no end. I believe in the Holy Spirit, the Lord, the giver of life, who proceeds from the Father and the Son, who with the Father and the Son is adored and glorified, who has spoken through the prophets. I believe in one holy Catholic and Apostolic Church. I confess one baptism for the forgiveness of sins, and I look forward to the resurrection of the dead and the life world to come. Amen. With trust in his merciful love, let us approach the Father with our needs and prayers.
1: For the Church, through its peoples and ministries, may she always give a warm welcome to all who come seeking the truth. We pray to the Lord.
0: Lord, hear our prayer.
1: For all nations, may they be attentive to the needs of the poorest in their midst. We pray to the Lord.
0: Lord, hear our prayer.
1: For those who suffer injustice or oppression, may God grant them courage to persevere. We pray to the Lord.
0: Lord, hear our prayer.
1: For our pastorate community, may God's dwelling among us strengthen us to bring his love and compassion to our world. We pray to the Lord.
0: Lord, hear our prayer.
1: For Archbishop Emeritus Jerome Hannes, celebrating the 60th anniversary of his ordination to the priesthood this week, that God grant him good health and length of days. We pray to the Lord.
0: Lord, hear our prayer.
1: For those who have died, especially the holy souls in purgatory, that Christ's perpetual light may shine upon them. We pray to the Lord.
0: Lord, hear our prayer. God of mercy and goodness, hear and answer these prayers which we offer through Christ our Lord. Amen.

0: Pray, brothers and sisters, that my sacrifice and yours may be acceptable to God the Almighty Father. Accept, O Lord, we pray, the offerings which we bring from the abundance of your gifts, that through the powerful working of your grace, these most sacred mysteries may sanctify our present way of life and lead us to eternal gladness. Through Christ our Lord.
1: Amen.
0: The Lord be with you.
1: And with your spirit.
0: Lift up your hearts.
1: Lift up
0: the Lord. Let us give thanks to the Lord our God. It is truly right and just, our duty and our salvation, always and everywhere to give you thanks, Lord, Holy Father, Almighty and Eternal God. For in you we live and move and have our being. And while in this body we not only experience the daily effects of your care, but even now possess the pledge of life eternal. For having received the first fruits of the Spirit, through whom we raise up Jesus from the dead, we hope for an everlasting share in the Paschal mystery. And so with the angels, we praise you, as in joyful celebration, we acclaim.

You are indeed holy, O Lord, and all you have created rightly gives you praise. For through your Son, our Lord Jesus Christ, by the power and working of the Holy Spirit, you give life to all things and make them holy, and you never cease to gather people to yourself, so that from the rise of the sun to its setting, a pure sacrifice may be offered to your name. Therefore, O Lord, we humbly implore you, by the same Spirit, gracious make holy these gifts we brought to you for consecration, that they may become the body and blood of your Son, our Lord Jesus Christ, at whose command we celebrate these mysteries. For on the night he was betrayed, he himself took bread, and giving you thanks, he said the blessing, broke the bread, and gave it to his disciples, saying, take this, all of you, and eat of it, for this is my body, which will be given up for you. In a similar way, when supper was ended, he took the chalice, and giving you thanks, he said the blessing, and gave the chalice to his disciples, saying, take this, all of you, and drink from it, for this is the chalice of my blood, the blood of the new and eternal covenant, which will be poured out for you and for many for the forgiveness of sins. Do this in memory of me.

Blessed Virgin Mary, Mother of God, with Blessed Joseph, her spouse, with your blessed apostles and glorious martyrs, and with all the saints, on whose constant intercession in your presence we rely for unfailing help. May the sacrifice of our reconciliation, we pray, O Lord, advance the peace and salvation of all the world. Be pleased to confirm in faith and charity your pilgrim church on earth, with your servant Leo, our Pope, and Thomas, our Bishop, Theodore, bishops, all of the clergy, and the entire people you have gained for your own. Listen graciously to the prayers of this family, whom you have summoned before you. In your compassion, O merciful Father, gather to yourself all your children scattered throughout the world. To our departed brothers and sisters, and to all who are pleasing to you at their passing from this life, give kind admittance to your kingdom. There we hope and enjoy forever the fullness of your glory, through Christ our Lord, through whom we bestow on the world all that is good.

0: At the Savior's command, informed by divine teaching, we dare to say, Our Father, who art in heaven, hallowed be thy name. Thy kingdom come, thy will be done, on earth as it is in heaven. Give us this day our daily bread, and forgive us our trespasses, as we forgive those who trespass against us. And lead us not into temptation, but deliver us from evil. Deliver us, Lord, we pray, from every evil. Graciously grant peace in our days, that by the help of your mercy, we may be always free from sin and safe from all distress, as we await the blessed hope in the coming of our Savior, Jesus Christ. Lord Jesus Christ, you said to your apostles, Peace I leave you, my peace I give you. Look not on our sins, but on the faith of your church, and graciously grant her peace and unity in accordance with your will, who live and reign forever and ever.
1: Amen.
0: Peace of the Lord be with you always.
1: And with your spirit.

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0: Let us pray. 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Through Christ our Lord.
1: Amen.
0: Announcement in here somewhere. Join us Saturday, August 1st, for Core Worship Night, Holy Hour with praise and worship music, and the opportunity for the Sacrament of Reconciliation begins at 7:30 p.m. at St. Patrick. It is open to anyone. Thank you for joining us for Mass. Have a blessed week. The Lord be with you. May Almighty God bless you, the Father, and the Son, and the Holy Spirit.
1: Amen.

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7: 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Our guest, new to the show, Peter Carter, co-author with Cardinal Robert Sarah himself of the Song of the Lamb, Sacred Music, Ignatius Press, and available naturally through the EWTN Religious Catalog, EWTNRC.com for all things Catholic. Great to meet you. And, of course, people would have seen you on with Women of Grace with Jeanette Knowles. Of course, I'm with the one and only Father Mitch there. So we appreciate you taking the time, and we appreciate you coming by Bookmark to talk about this book. Now, how many books have you written?
8: This is my first one.
7: This is your first one. Now, in the beginning here, you talk about how you got involved with Cardinal Sarah, and what kind of book is it? Is it an interview book? Is it on his life? What is it?
8: Exactly. It is an interview book, and he has written several interview books before, and so that was kind of one of the things that gave me a bit of the courage that he might be open to this idea when I approached him several years ago, is that he's done interview books before, and in a certain sense, it's a little less work.
7: So was this in person, or was this via email, or letters, or what?
8: It was both, yeah. a lot of it was in person, but for a lot of the kind of in-depth answers, especially with him citing documents and, you know, Ratzinger and all these things, those were easier to do with written responses. Mm-hmm. And so I integrated them into the current book to kind of make it seamless.
7: Yeah, yeah. Sometimes these off-the-cuff remarks for
8: That was the thing. That I was
7: hierarchical members of the church aren't always the most productive, right?
8: Well, even with I was reading the transcripts of our conversations, and, you know, I would have an outline of where I would want to go, but also you want it to be freeform and natural.
7: Dynamic in responding. Right.
8: In reading the transcripts, you know, it was good content, but it was kind of all over the place in terms of if that was a book, you know, it just wouldn't make sense in terms of that flow. But if you were watching it, it would.
7: Right.
8: So, but I wanted to make sure that the book was kind of more tightly organized with the themes.
7: Now, you say in the preface, in January 2023, I approached him and collaborating on the books. You say, we made an effort to avoid critiques and current debates over the use of particular liturgical books. Why?
8: I think, I mean, a couple reasons, but one primarily was that we wanted to speak to the timeless tradition of sacred music and the church's teaching on sacred music, which hasn't changed despite the various publications of the Roman Missal, right? So the legislation on sacred music and the principles haven't changed from one liturgy to another. They remain constant, and so that's kind of what we wanted to highlight more.
7: And the continuity.
8: The continuity
7: that's supposed to be there.
8: Of the sacred music.
7: Right.
8: And then again, not that those other discussions about, you know, say the traditional Latin Mass mm-hmm. and reform and the reform and all those things, not that those are unimportant discussions.
7: But you want to get caught up in that discussion.
8: Exactly. That's not what this purpose is.
7: And people say,
8: about.
7: Well, you're just pushing Latin Mass stuff here, so I'm not going to read this.
8: Right. And that's just completely not. We want to sidestep that whole thing so we can still make progress.
7: Like you said, the contents of this book are a compilation of written responses to interview questions I submitted, as well as in-person interviews I had with His Eminence in June of 2023 and January 2024. Who's Charlie Deist or Deist?
8: Deist.
7: Deist. Who's he?
8: He is a man in California who helped me with transcribing everything, and so he was very helpful in
7: so when Cardinal Sarah wrote back, what did he write back in English or did he write back in?
8: Yeah.
7: Okay.
8: Well,
7: he had
8: an Italian text for some of the written
7: okay.
8: responses, but we spoke in English, and so English was the primary text.
7: Now the foreword's by Malcolm Cardinal Ranjith,
8: yes.
7: Archbishop of Colombo, Sri Lanka. Why was he chosen to do the foreword? Did Cardinal Sarah choose him, or who chose him?
8: Yeah, he did, and he worked with Cardinal Sarah in the Vatican and in the Congregation of Divine Worship, and so they knew each other well. I have never met Cardinal Ranjith yet, but I was very, very happy to kind of have his contribution to this book. And he's
7: what did
8: a
7: you
8: very
7: think,
8: knowledgeable
7: What did you
8: scholar.
7: Think overall of his thoughts about the book?
8: I mean, I was just glad he appreciated
7: right.
8: it, you know, and he
7: right,
8: kind of
7: it seemed like he did. Right.
8: He goes kind of through the structure of the book and presents right. it kind of encapsulated.
7: Well, he starts off with the idea that since the Eucharistic liturgy is essentially an Actio Dei, which draws us into Christ through the Holy Spirit, its basic structure is not something within our power to change, nor can it be held hostage by the latest trends. And that's Pope Benedict the 16th. Mm-hmm. In his statement, but why is it a sense that people don't think that, or certain people in the church don't think that? It seems like it's something they can kind of play around with, or that it's always evolving.
8: Yeah, I mean, part of the nature of the liturgy is that it is the work of Christ. You know, we say the origin of the word. The Greek word of liturgy is the work of the people. Mm-hmm. But as Cardinal Sarah speaks to in the first part of that book of what Christian liturgy is, mm-hmm. is it's not just the work of, say, the people of God and the church. It's the work of the Trinity, mm-hmm. the Opus Trinitatis. It's the work of the Son offering himself to the Father. And so when we are worshiping God in the Mass, that's only possible because Christ is worshiping the Father, and through his incarnation and through the institution of the sacraments, he invites right. us to participate in his work.
7: Right.
8: Right? That, you know, as the priest says, you know, pray, my brethren, that your sacrifice, that my sacrifice and yours may be offered to the Lord.
7: Right, so, absolutely.
8: Exactly. So it's uniting our sacrifice
7: well,
8: with
7: Christ.
8: Well,
7: that's where you talk a lot, and he talks a lot about the difference between understanding what do we mean by active participation?
8: Yeah.
7: Right. Activity versus active participation. There is a difference, right? And you
8: there
7: talk about
8: is.
7: It in the book.
8: And, you know, in kind of also preferring in some ways the term actual participation,
7: right, right,
8: which,
7: right.
8: You know, active, especially in English, can have the connotation that we need to be moving. It
7: need
8: needs
7: to be
8: busy. Physical.
7: Right,
8: right. It
7: okay.
8: needs to be busy.
7: Right.
8: And it's, you know, kind of generally more on the surface level because you don't generally think of, say, listening as something active, right?
7: Or contemplation being active.
8: Right, right, exactly. But understood properly, mm-hmm. yes, that's what participation can mean in the liturgy. It can mean all of the above. Mm-hmm. In Latin, it's actuo, so participatio. So it's actual participation of the whole person.
7: Mm-hmm.
8: And so it is...
7: And what do we mean by the whole person?
8: So body and soul, mind mm-hmm. and spirit, right?
7: Okay.
8: It's not just that about, you know, standing, sitting,
7: physical
8: kneeling,
7: reactions and
8: you know, singing. All of those
7: replies.
8: Things are good and important, right.
7: right?
8: They're not unimportant, but they're not the whole story, right.
7: right?
8: And so we are participating just as much when we're hearing the scriptures proclaimed, when we're, say, listening to the homily, also when the choir sings some of, say, the chants of the church, say, if they're singing the introit, and that's not a that particular chant is not usually a congregational song.
7: Mm-hmm.
8: And so it's not that the congregation's not participating, though. just as they're participating by listening to the readings, they can mm-hmm. participate by listening to the choir mm-hmm. or cantor sing at certain points. And then at other parts of the Mass, they are also, the whole congregation is invited to sing as well, like mm-hmm. the Sanctus,
7: right, know, right.
8: Agnus Dei.
7: He writes in the beginning here, the constant praise of God in heaven is the key to understanding salvation history. It's part of God's action to render from sin and transform from its fallen state with the emergence of the new people of God and the new Jerusalem. He goes on to say in this that our task is to recognize the immensity of what is already happening in the presence of God, be respectful of what we have received faithfully, adhere to this Actio Dei of heavenly and sanctifying praise, and make our lives compatible with these mysteries. Now let's adjust the Mass to make me feel better about what's going on, right?
8: Exactly. It's not about us. It's about Christ and his sacrifice. And even as Cardinal Sarah talks about enculturation in this book and in other places, he said it's not about some bringing our culture to have some cultural representation in the liturgy, because mm-hmm. that would make it about us, right? Enculturation in the Christian sense means imbuing the culture
7: right,
8: with Christ.
7: Right, you have
8: Christ.
7: A whole discussion about that proper enculturation. What do we mean by that? And certainly,
8: right.
7: it's very interesting because of Cardinal Sarah's own situation
8: exactly,
7: with the French missionaries and how was that handled.
8: Right.
7: And he makes that point of the separation between what they did in their village celebrations and what was allowed at the Mass.
8: Right, exactly. Right? Yeah, and there was kind of a clear demarcation of what is sacred and what is you know secular outside of the church.
7: Right, yeah. Right. Now, he talks about the central theme of the book. The book consists of 14 chapters that deal with a series of pertinent questions on liturgy as a whole, its sublimity and importance for the life of the church, and the threats and challenges it faces with the passage of time. What are these threats, do you think?
8: I think one of the things with sacred music is the kind of constant threat of the need, rather, of education and formation. And if we don't communicate our tradition, whether that's sacred music, but any form of, you know, if we don't impart what's important to us about the faith, right, then the next generation will be deprived of that, right? Mm-hmm. You know, and that's like what John Paul II was just so beautifully teaching about the church's, you know, sexual ethics and sexual teaching theology of the body, and helped to communicate that to generations, right? And so that's just one example, but that's one of the things that kind of constantly needs to be reinforced, that especially in regards to sacred music has been neglected for generations. And
7: was that an oversight or an undersight?
8: Well, I think there's many, many different reasons. I mean, one of them is even just cultural and economic. Mm. You know, in the United States, I mean, there's kind of many books on this of, like, you know, why Catholics can't sing is one.
7: Right, right. I remember that book, right.
8: But, you know, and just that of Irish Catholicism being, you know, the backbone in many parts of American Catholicism. And
7: right.
8: that, you know, generally the Irish Catholicism was poorer and didn't have,
7: that's
8: you know,
7: true.
8: The
7: right.
8: schools
7: right.
8: in the way that the establishment Anglican churches did and Episcopal churches in the U.S. So usually, say, in developing institutions that have permanence and established traditions, like, say, choral foundations mm-hmm. in the Anglican tradition in England, you know, it takes some right. degree of establishment and permanence in order to develop a full tradition, right?
7: Is it possible in some of those, you know, the Anglican tradition, let's say, that, you know, form over function in some of these things where they sing beautiful hymns, but I'm not sure how many people who are singing them actually believe them?
8: Yeah, no, that's a great observation of the reality today, and a lot of the Anglican Church, Episcopal Church, is, you know, they do have a great focus on aesthetic education
7: right,
8: and,
7: right, right.
8: you know, a lot of education, a lot of these things, but it's not really kind of, the beliefs are a little bit more, say,
7: right.
8: fluid all right. the time with what's
7: right.
8: acceptable and what's not.
7: There's a proper way of doing things. It doesn't mean that.
8: Right.
7: What's driving behind it. Now, he says, along with the subject of sacred music in general, this book considers the transformative value of Gregorian chant and congregational singing, the value of silence and contemplation, we mentioned, especially in relation to the correct understanding of actual participation in contrast to active participation, which we talked a little bit about, and the value of the Latin language. And the Second Vatican Council's insistence on Latin as the proper liturgical language, and he even says, which has been largely ignored, and dealing instead with issues of enculturation, in the importance of the role of priests and bishops for liturgical renewal, the importance of beauty. We hear that a lot. I know Father Dubé wrote a beautiful book about beauty. Why are these things so important? Why do we feel that they've been left on the side?
8: Well, the if Catholicism is the fullness of truth, but also of goodness and beauty, if it reflects all the attributes of God, you know, it kind of needs to be constantly communicated in it. It's all its essence. And so, you know, sometimes one aspect can be more emphasized than another, you know. And I talk with some friends and fellow, you know, Catholic artists and things and say, you know, talk about, you know, there has been a great kind of Catholic intellectual revival and great resources in the past decades of, say, Catholic apologetics, and you know, there's wonderful things happening in certain spheres, but there's still a great need to kind of recover beauty in the Catholic, you know, imagination and what that looks like. What does culture look like, and how do we understand that from a Catholic perspective? And what does it look like to imbue the culture? Like, if the culture of our parishes is poor, how can we expect the culture outside of our parishes to be rich, right?
7: But then you look at St. Pat's or places like that. Now, those people who built that were poor, many of them. I mean, there might have been a couple of very wealthy donors, but the vast majority of the people were going there, and those people who built those beautiful churches were poor people.
8: Right, and I just mean culturally impoverished.
7: I see what you mean.
8: Regards to money, but
7: people were stuck on TikTok or something.
8: Yeah, if our parishes and the liturgies are banal, right, and it's just kind of like, you know, we might as well have Mass in a warehouse, right?
7: There's not this sense of you're entering another world in a sense of
8: exactly
7: sacred place.
8: That this is
7: that
8: not
7: where life is different than it is on the outside.
8: And that's not going to capture the hearts and minds of the faithful coming to worship God, right? It's all these things need to lend themselves to express our faith, to express our praise. And that's what I mean when our parishes are, you know, real families and real united in that the masses are beautiful, the families are strong, right? Then the culture surrounding the parishes can be really strong. So I think that's how we begin to help shape culture.
7: Now, one of the things I think this is Cardinal Sarah who said, it's not, the Mass is not merely an endeavor by the people of God, rather it is the work of the Most Holy Trinity enacted for the people of God, the Church.
8: Yes.
7: Right. Because sometimes I think with the people of God, we can end up with the people of God versus, the Church being something that's more focused on God, and the people of God kind of sounds like a democratic way of thinking.
8: Right.
7: The sense of the faithful, if we all decide something's true now, then it's okay.
8: Right. Yeah.
7: Versus the mystical body, so to speak.
8: Exactly. And it's if we make it about the people of God primarily, then it's also just making it about us.
7: Right.
8: And it's removing this Christological focus. And it's not, that we are unimportant and that our role is unimportant, but it only has its value and importance because it's united with Christ's sacrifice.
7: Right. And it's not supposed to be, I didn't get anything out of it. The question is, what do you put into it?
8: What do you offer Christ?
7: He says, there is a real danger in reducing the liturgy to a mere feel-good experience as if the Church were offering a spiritual palliative on Sunday mornings.
8: Yeah.
7: Right.
8: Yeah. And it's like, it kind of like all the, you know, self-help articles of, you know, life hacks of what are your top three things you get out of this, you know, top three takeaways. And, you know, that's not how we're supposed to approach Mass, because it's the same idea. Like, that's not how you approach a relationship with a person, you know.
7: Right.
8: What are your top three takeaways with your wife this morning, you know?
7: That's right. Give me the top five things I learned by tomorrow, and exactly, just show me the boxes I need to check, right?
8: Exactly, and it's a relationship. It's more human, more natural, right. And that's, you know, God's calling us all to relationship with Him.
7: Well, it's interesting too, because he basically talks about the materialistic and secularist orientation of life, especially in what he calls the formerly Christian North. He talks about secular society has seeped into the church herself. When the transcendent divine nature of the liturgy is no longer understood or appreciated, it becomes easy to settle for mediocrity. And the cardinal laments resistance and even opposition to efforts to promote liturgical beauty, even describing it as a sad situation and talking about the Western Hemisphere and the death of God. Yeah. I thought this was an interesting. Church has to make tangible expression of love, mercy, and the call to return to its great mission. But then the Lord says the harvest is plentiful, but the laborers are few. I never thought of it in relation to like where we are now.
8: Yeah,
7: that there's lots of people out there, I think, who are searching, and in some cases, we're not willing to stand up for the truth. And realizing the truth will attract, because it seems to be, we're seeing a lot of the, you know, if you want to attract younger people today, you have to offer for them something different. Different isn't guitars and pizza. They get that
8: right.
7: at home.
8: Yeah.
7: But sacred music.
8: When that's fine, just do that after Mass.
7: Right.
8: You know?
7: We're Catholics. We don't live in a, you know, commune. We live in a society, and we're supposed to improve the society. And that's why we're supposed to get something out of Mass and go into the world, not rush up on the altar.
8: Right.
7: And say, what's my job? Because I know one of the ones in here, there was a mention about the idea of somebody being annoyed because, you know, somebody was like taking their job. A layperson was normally doing this, and you see that, and you say, yeah, but that's not your job.
8: Right, that's not what participation is.
7: Filling in, and you shouldn't feel like you as a Catholic are being diminished because there happens to be a priest or somebody or a deacon who has to do this. In the very beginning, you talk about, you ask him the question, you said, Your Eminence, when did your appreciation for passive music first emerge? What did he say?
8: He grew up in the musical culture in his village in Africa, in Urus. Also the faith was imbued both with his parents, with
7: his
8: the
7: father,
8: French
7: especially,
8: missionaries.
7: Right? He mentions, right? His father.
8: Yeah.
7: He got a lot of it from his father. At least that's what I gleaned from.
8: And seeing the priest in prayer, I mean, that's also that leading by example, and it's who we are when the eyes are not on us, right? And, you know, sometimes we, you know, are seen when we don't think the eyes are on us, but like the priest in prayer on his own time, right? In the church, and that's what really inspired Cardinal Serra, is the faith he saw in the missionaries, who were giving their lives.
7: French missionaries
8: in Guinea, giving their lives to communicate this faith. And okay, this is important, right? So,
7: well, you asked him, what were the principles or criteria that the church gives for music to be considered appropriate for liturgical celebrations? That's where you get into, well, this, you know, shouldn't it be, it used to be, it seemed to me that you had to be at least have scripture or something attached to the music, and then suddenly songs were just coming in that seemed to have no attachment or maybe a peripheral attachment.
8: Yeah, so there is kind of a distinction. There's church teaching on sacred music, and then there's church disciplines. And so the teaching of speaking specifically about sacred music, a big part of that is the writings of St. Pius X on his document
7: on sacred
8: music.
7: Him,
8: and
7: right.
8: he gives the principles of, you know,
7: those are
8: the
7: early 1900s, 1903, somewhere around
8: 1903,
7: there.
8: That's right.
7: Okay.
8: Giving the three main principles of sacredness, you know, beauty and integrity of art and universality as the criteria for what constitutes sacred music. And then through that, that's kind of how we can decipher of what music is appropriate, even in various styles.
7: You talk about the allure of popular music, and you said, for instance, in my home state of New Jersey, where music is widely appreciated, the music sung and performed in churches often mirrors Broadway or Disney tunes, albeit with religious lyrics.
8: Yeah. I mean, I think that's the common experience of, you know, a lot of suburban parishes in the U.S., not just New Jersey. But New Jersey especially, I am so grateful that there is kind of a wide appreciation for music. I mean, a lot of the schools in New Jersey, a lot of people on Broadway grew up in Jersey, right?
7: Yeah, sure,
8: and were on shows.
7: Of course,
8: and so there is a lot of love for music.
7: Well, again, it's great music.
8: Yeah.
7: You know, it's great music.
8: Yeah.
7: But the question is it appropriate in a sacred situation, right?
8: When I've fortunately, you know, experienced a lot of openness to, you know, in living in New Jersey to the music that I offer and bring and try to form in people. And, you know, it's there's a lot of love for music, and it's not just, say, hating on the music I don't like, you know, or think is not appropriate for me.
7: No, it's a discussion here about, is there a difference between pop music, which targets mass society, and folk music, which is a traditional expression of a cohesive community? What's the distinction there?
8: I think it could be said that pop music is more commercialized, you know, and formulaic, usually consumer-focused for a specific product. And whereas folk music, you know, it generally just emerges more naturally, organically from, you know, learning an instrument and not kind of having this particular consumer focus.
7: Right.
8: Yeah.
7: And this plays, I was thinking earlier discussion, it's not the faithful to have a right, that's what I was referring to sing that responsorial psalm that is then unjustly taken away from them when the choir sings it instead.
8: Yeah, and especially in the Novus Ordo Mass, there's lots of options for various parts of the Mass. And so sometimes when one option is chosen that's different than what some of the faithful are used to, you know, they get upset.
7: Right.
8: And I think our attitude just needs to be one of humility. Like, the Church allows different options, different forms, and, you know, it's okay that it's not going to be always what we're used to, and we just need to be humble and open to that rather than just saying, I don't like that, you know, I want to change back, you know.
7: Right, no, that's true.
8: It's not about you, you know.
7: What does he mean by the dictatorship of noise?
8: Oh, I love that phrase.
7: Right.
8: Because Cardinal Sarah wrote the book The Power of Silence against the dictatorship of noise, and it's such a profound meditation on the noise of the modern world and how it kind of removes an aspect of our humanity that is kind of a prerequisite for having a relationship with God, right? If we are not kind of able to find silence in ourselves, then we won't be able to hear the voice of God, because that is the, you know, the still small voice of calm, and that voice of silence is God's voice. And so the dictatorship of noise, I think, is the constant inundation of distraction of, you know, especially cell phones and social media and kind of this constant TikTok, all these things, distraction to fragment our focus. And even ultimately, if over a period of time, that kind of fragments who we are. We don't really even can have a sense of self and develop a sense of self if we don't have, you know.
7: Well, you even have sometimes in the Mass where, you know, a lot of people like to, they go to receive communion and they go back and they kneel back and they pray and they're view. And then you get somebody writing about, well, you're not supposed to do that. It's all part of the community. You're supposed to come back and sing, you know, along with it. And it's like,
8: yeah,
7: what are you talking about? Well, thank you very much, Peter Carter. Thank you for dropping by the show and talking with us about this book that you co-authored with Cardinal Robert Sarah of The Song of the Lamb. And it's Sacred Music and the Heavenly Liturgy, again, available through the EWTN Religious Catalog. We barely scratched the surface. There's a lot in this book, so check it out. I'm Doug Keck. Check us out next time right here on Bookmark. We'll see you then.
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14: It was 1955. I arrived 2 months early, weighing only 2 pounds. Babies that small rarely survive. Because of my premature birth, oxygen was needed to keep me alive. Unfortunately, it affected my vision. My parents believed God would take care of me. Despite limited vision, no hearing, and mobility issues, my parents loved me unconditionally. Some people can't cope with a premature infant. One lady took one look at me and asked my mother why she didn't have an abortion. My father threw her out of the house. An abortion? Never. My parents would not, could not, throw me away. Without any medical explanation, my hearing and nervous system developed normally.

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2: Bombshell report.
3: I am just reading this right now as I'm filming this video, so this is blowing my mind. This is manipulation of young and vulnerable girls and women. It is not medical care. It is not informed consent. This is really making me angry.
2: A pro-life medical professional says she was able to pose as a 13-year-old girl and receive abortion pills through the mail. Dr. Christina Francis joins us in studio. Going the extra mile. A new initiative seeks to keep expectant mothers on the road without breaking the bank. We'll explain. And don't discount the seniors. Pope Leo delivers a message of hope ahead of the World Day for Grandparents and the Elderly this weekend.

0: Pope Leo reminds the elderly that God's loving eyes are on them at all times. The words of encouragement are part of the Holy Father's message for the 6th World Day of Grandparents and the Elderly, being held this Sunday. The Sunday observance takes precedence for the feast day on July 26th, in which the church honors Saints Joachim and Anne, the parents of the Blessed Virgin Mary and the grandparents of our Lord. The elderly and fragile and grandparents will be on the minds of the faithful around the world. EWTN Vatican correspondent Zofia Schubeck has more.
1: At the end of this week, coinciding with the feast day of St. Anne and St. Joachim, the Catholic Church will celebrate World Day for Grandparents and the Elderly, a day dedicated to these unique and special people in our lives who have helped form generations, shared their wisdom and years of life experience, raised us with the necessary sternness, and spoiled us with their unconditional love. This is the gift of our grandparents. Pope Francis established the World Day for Grandparents and the Elderly in 2021 to highlight their important role in families and society. It also serves as a reminder that during a stage of life that can sometimes feel lonely and challenging, the Church remembers them, reaches out to them, and recognizes the role they continue to play in shaping the young people of today. Now this year, Pope Leo XIV has announced that the theme for the celebration will be I Will Never Forget You. In his address letter, he said that this Sunday is an opportunity to rediscover that the Church is called to be a mother to all, and that at any age it is always possible to recognize ourselves as sons and daughters of God. He acknowledged that quite a few elderly people share the painful feeling of being forgotten, especially as they experience loneliness or sometimes being reduced to a bed or an illness. Although Pope Francis established this day only 5 years ago, the Catholic Church has a long history of caring for the elderly through monastic communities, hospitals built by knights in the Middle Ages, and many religious orders that have dedicated their lives to serving the weak, sick, and vulnerable. Additionally, as we know, the Church's work continues today through its advocacy for palliative care and its opposition to euthanasia, protecting the dignity of every elderly person's life. Pope Leo XIV is reminding us and grandparents all over the world that even if it does not come naturally to think this way, the truth is that even in old age, we do not cease to be sons and daughters. Therefore, the invitation to return to the arms of God, whose love is both paternal and maternal, remains worthwhile at any age. In Rome, Zofia Tubak for EWTN Pro-Life Weekly.
0: Now to France, where lawmakers recently passed a measure to legalize euthanasia and assisted suicide. The vote late last week ends a three-year battle between supporters like President Emmanuel Macron and the lower house of lawmakers and those who oppose the measure, including church leaders, pro-lifers, and many of the country's senators. France is the fifth European country to legalize euthanasia and assisted suicide. Last week's vote ended in an unusual stalemate. The National Assembly approved the measure 3 times in 14 months. Each time, it was rejected by the Senate. A procedural motion finally broke the deadlock, allowing President Macron to fulfill one of his main campaign promises of 3 years ago. EWTN News correspondent Solène Tadier, based in France, says the debate is not completely over.
2: Yes, the law was approved, but it's not completely over because the Constitutional Council must still review parts of the law. And the president of the Senate already said that he would also seize the Constitutional Council to also maybe make some a few changes, even also around the question of the conscience clause, because it is something that is creating a lot of concerns in France, among Catholic institutions, of course, because the framework is really vague, because the law as it stands gives individual doctors the right to oppose their conscience clause, but it's not the case right now for institutions like Catholic hospitals, nursing homes. So you have a lot of Catholic groups who are extremely worried right now, saying like the law as it stands could make them face very severe administrative penalties if they don't open their doors to euthanasia teams on their premises. So that's really right now very very strong source of concerns, and the bishops have been extremely vocal about that.
0: Tadier also says the bishops in France are not very visible during the country's annual March for Life. But in this 3-year battle over assisted suicide, church leaders like the Archbishop of

0: And more than assistance in dying, our society needs assistance in living. So the bishops kept denouncing the fact that France is legalizing euthanasia, while at the same time 20% of its departments still don't provide palliative care units, for instance. So they have been extremely vocal about that. Of course, the pro-lifers are ready to oppose this law in their institutions, to speak up for those who are at the forefront, like the medical staff, who will want to oppose their conscience clause. You have already different Catholic organizations who have that have spoken up, saying that they would never perform such a thing, or they would never allow euthanasia teams to enter their premises because of their ethical charters. So we can definitely imagine that this debate is far from being closed, because it's a very divisive topic, and we can expect a lot of tensions around this topic in the coming years.
1: Now to Northern Ireland, where a new report says hospital clergy risk criminal charges if they enter a so-called abortion buffer zone carrying a Bible. The Daily Telegraph says clergy could also face charges if they pray with patients or relatives within abortion buffer zones, which is the 150-yard radius around abortion businesses. This comes after a 77-year-old pastor in Northern Ireland was found guilty of breaching abortion buffer zones. Clive Johnston delivered a sermon that did not mention abortion, but was assessed a $600 fine anyway. He is appealing the decision. The Trump administration was among those who defended the pastor. The State Department says Northern Ireland is guilty of a major violation of religious freedom. A group defending Pastor Johnston also weighed in. In a statement, the Christian Institute said in part, quote, a law introduced to address allegations of harassment outside abortion facilities risks being interpreted in ways that threaten ordinary Christian ministry inside hospitals. According to this guidance, a chaplain praying with parents mourning the loss of a child and then reading the famous words of Psalm 23, the Lord is my shepherd, could fall foul of the law. And in Scotland, a Catholic teacher files a lawsuit after she says she was fired over her pro-life views. The 66-year-old says she lost her job at a public high school for telling a student, quote, I am a faithful Roman Catholic and I am against abortion. Sarah Morse adds that at no time did she try to persuade the student to change their viewpoint. A pro-life group began a petition to have her reinstated. So far, it has nearly 20,000 signatures. Church leaders in the United States are among those urging the Labor Department to reject expanding insurance coverage opportunities for in vitro fertilization. The U.S. Conference of Catholic Bishops is among the Catholic groups speaking out against the proposal. The Labor Department is considering a measure that would create a category of benefits that covers IVF and other fertility-related treatments. The bishops say they support expanding fertility-related coverage that respects unborn embryos, but strongly discourage any inclusion of IVF. The bishops say in part, quote, IVF, especially as practiced in the U.S., kills or freezes at least as many preborn children as abortion. At a magnitude of hundreds of thousands, or perhaps over a million per year. This comes amid the USCCB's annual initiative dedicated to natural family planning awareness. The theme of this year's Natural Family Planning Awareness Week is Designed by God, Guided by Love, Open to Life. The campaign highlights God's design for married love, the gift of life, and the church's teaching on NFP methods. In the early 1980s, the church in the U.S. worked to strengthen efforts to make natural family planning and church teaching more widely known and used. The week-long initiative always takes place in late July to coincide with the anniversary of the release of the papal encyclical Humanae Vitae, written by Pope Paul VI in 1968. For more information, visit usccb.org/NFP. And now to some bombshell allegations. A pro-life group is calling on lawmakers on Capitol Hill to take action after it says its recent undercover report found numerous patient safety concerns

0: and other red flags regarding the availability of abortion pills.
1: I am just reading this right now as I'm filming this video, so this is blowing my mind. This is manipulation of young and vulnerable girls and women. It is not medical care. It is not informed consent. This is really making me angry. Are you pregnant or having a miscarriage? How would a woman know if she's having a miscarriage? Let's say a young girl, she's 13, she got on this website, she's scared that she might be pregnant because she had unprotected sex. They're telling her that, you know, she's not sure she should take a pregnancy test or get an ultrasound to confirm whether or not she's pregnant. But it also says, if you're not pregnant now, but you want to order the abortion pills, you can click on, I want to have the pills on hand in case I get pregnant in the future. You
0: may have heard. Dr. Christina Francis says under the existing FDA rules, she was able to order abortion pills while posing as a 13-year-old girl and while providing an address within a state with pro-life laws banning the availability of mifepristone. For more, we turn to Dr. Christina Francis, CEO of AppLog, who went undercover posing as a 13-year-old girl and was able to receive abortion pills in the mail even when she gave an address in a pro-life state. Dr. Francis, thank you so much for joining us. To start, can you tell us what inspired you to go undercover?
2: Yeah, absolutely. Well, thanks for having me back on the show. I appreciate it. And, you know, we decided to do this because as a board certified OBGYN who works in the hospital, I'm and my partners are getting called down to our emergency room on a regular basis to take care of women suffering complications from the abortion drugs, many of whom have gotten them through online ordering and gotten them through the mail. And, you know, we knew that probably very little screening was being done. Mm-hmm. And there had been other videos out there of people showing how easy it is to get online and get these pills. But to our knowledge, no doctor had ever done it to be able to explain why certain things about it are so dangerous. But also, I wanted to see, is there any point at which these websites that supposedly are being reviewed and manned by medical professionals, is there any point at which they would say, absolutely not, we're not going to send you these pills? Mm-hmm. And so we went on with the intention of putting all of the contraindications or the reasons why a woman or a girl shouldn't take these drugs, life-threatening reasons, to put those into the system and see what would they say, would they give appropriate counseling, and would they put a stop to it at all?
0: Wow. And what did you find?
2: Well, it was shocking, really. I mean, by the time we got to the end where I ordered the pills, honestly, I kind of wondered if they would send the pills because the answers that I had given were so outlandish, so dangerous to that girl who was ordering that we thought for sure there somebody's going to review this and say there's no way we're sending these pills. But they did send the pills. And I mean, in the end, I was a 13-year-old girl, so there was no ID check whatsoever. Mm-hmm. I had three previous C-sections. I had an IUD in place, which would increase my risk of an ectopic pregnancy. I had a history of an ectopic pregnancy. I was on blood thinners, which would mean that I could suffer life-threatening hemorrhage. I didn't know how far along I was. I just guessed at how far along I was. And I was in a state, Indiana, where I actually live, where abortion is illegal. And I still was able to get the pills in my mailbox 4 days after I submitted my payment.
0: With no one ever reaching out and saying, hey, look, given your history, this would be incredibly dangerous for you to take these drugs.
2: Right, absolutely not. And now remember, I'm posing as a 13-year-old girl. 13-year-olds, first of all, are likely in an abusive situation if they're pregnant. Mm-hmm. There was no screening for that. As medical professionals, we're mandatory reporters of sexual abuse. We just took away that potential for that girl to be rescued out of an abusive mm-hmm. situation. But also, we all know 13-year-olds don't understand true mm-hmm. risks. So even though some warnings popped up throughout the process, and we go through this on the full video, even though some warnings popped up, you were able to just say, I understand, I want to proceed anyways. When if she had actually been sitting in a room with a doctor, the doctor would have said, even if you want to keep going, we're not going to do that because it's just too dangerous for you. And here's why. The other thing is the system had a back button built into the system. So not the web browser back button, but it was part of the system that if you gave an answer that the system didn't like or was outside of their parameters, that you could just go back, change your answer, and then they would let you proceed.
0: So giving them a back door to proceed despite the dangers.
2: Right. Absolutely.
0: That's terrifying.
2: Absolutely. With no real counseling, no ensuring that this 13-year-old had people around her who were going to keep her safe, no screening for coercion or abuse, and no ID check. So I could have just as easily been an abuser who had abused a 13-year-old girl and gotten her pregnant and wanted to force an abortion on her, which we know is happening. We're seeing, you know, reports in the news on a very regular basis.
0: That's terrifying. Dr. Francis, we know you were recently on Capitol Hill asking lawmakers to address the widespread availability of abortion pills. Where do things stand as of today?
2: Yeah, absolutely. Well, thankfully, we have a lot of lawmakers on the Hill that are with us on this. And so when we released our investigative report, we sent a letter to the heads of the appropriate committees in the House and the Senate who would have oversight over the FDA. Of course, it's the FDA's reckless actions of removing that in-person dispensing requirement that is allowing all of this to happen. And so last week, we sent a letter detailing our investigative report to show them, because I think, you know, I think a lot of lawmakers, I think a lot of people in the public, when they hear about this, they hear it referred to as telehealth or telemedicine abortion. That's not what's happening here. So people are having no interaction with a medical professional. There's no oversight. I know that because on this website that we went to, it said that a medical professional would review my submission, and if I was approved, I would get a payment link. Well, a minute and a half after I submitted my information, I got a payment link in my email. So it's obviously an automatically generated email, which I think speaks even more to the dangers of this. And so we are asking lawmakers, I know there are several, Senator Hawley has launched several investigations, including into Gen BioPro, which is the company that made the mifepristone that I received in the mail in Indiana. So he has launched an investigation into Gen BioPro, but also an investigation now into these websites that are dispensing these drugs without any kind of medical supervision or appropriate screening. And so we're very hopeful that those investigations will lead to something. We are working with Hill offices on different pieces of legislation aimed at trying to get this under control. But the most important thing, I think, is that the administration could very easily put back into place that in-person dispensing requirement, which would alleviate much of the danger that's happening right now, at least, with women not being seen in person. Of course, these drugs at their baseline are dangerous, even when women are screened in person, but they become even more dangerous when there's no in-person screening whatsoever.
0: So you mentioned distributing this report to lawmakers. Have you distributed it to others, and what has the reaction been?
2: Yes, absolutely. So we also sent it to many of our allies within the pro-life movement, several of whom I think were shocked as we were, that there's sort of this level of just ignoring any kind of sound medical care or good medical care for women. You know, essentially this is saying that women that are seeking abortion are less deserving of good medical care than any other woman, which of course is not the case. Of course, we want women to choose life, but they deserve excellent health care no matter what choice they make. And so we've gotten a lot of good response from that and from the media that I think honestly are very surprised by this, because again, I think people have in their mind telemedicine abortion. They have in their mind that a doctor is still interacting with the patient, and that's not what's happening.
0: No, I'm so glad you brought that to light. Can you tell us about what you found about where the pills came from?
2: Absolutely. So when they came to my house in Indiana, the return mailing address, there was no prescriber information whatsoever. So if I had a complication, who do I go to? I'm abandoned to my local emergency room. But they were mailed from a random address in Los Angeles, California. When we looked it up on Google Earth, it was a rundown building that has no business name even attached to it. So, you know, no way of knowing who these pills came from, no way of knowing really even what was in the pills. You know, maybe they were spiked with something or laced with something else. Really no way of knowing. This truly is so dangerous, of course, for preborn children who are losing their lives because of these drugs, but also for the women who are in very vulnerable situations who are being taken advantage of.
0: Yes, and can you tell me, how long did it take from when you submitted that payment for those pills to arrive at your door?
2: Yeah, 4 days later. So very, very fast. Yeah, absolutely. In my mailbox in Indiana, with no concern whatsoever for the laws of Indiana, which have made abortion largely illegal in my state.
0: Dr. Francis, do you have any closing thoughts for us?
2: Well, I think I would just end by saying I really think that we need to be raising the alarm on this, on what is happening, for people to truly understand that women in very desperate situations are going onto these websites. They're being told by the mainstream media and by, unfortunately, medical associations that these drugs are safe, and they are being given these drugs despite potentially having many reasons why these drugs would be life-threatening for them. And so we need to be raising the alarm, and I think the general public should be contacting their members of Congress and asking them to demand that the FDA be held accountable for allowing this to happen.
0: Indeed. Well, Dr. Francis, thank you so much for your work and for sounding the alarm yourself.
2: Absolutely. Thanks for having me.
0: Coming up, Wheel of Misfortune. For families facing car concerns, one pro-life group might have the answer. We'll explain.
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0: 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I'm your host, Abigail Galvan. Vice President J.D. Vance and his wife, Usha, announced the birth of their fourth child over the weekend. The vice president and his wife are the proud parents of a baby boy. Alec Neil Vance was born Sunday. President Donald Trump released a picture on social media showing baby Alec along with two of his three siblings. The Vance family says Usha and the baby are happy and healthy, and our kids are overjoyed to meet their little brother. Finally, tonight, the Fight for the Unborn includes prayers, rallies, donations of material goods, lobbying lawmakers, and now oil changes. The pro-life group Her Plan recently hosted three car maintenance days. The purpose of these is to fill the transportation gap, keep mothers on the road, and help pay an expense for women or families who might be considering an abortion. Her Plan says several dozen mothers and families took part in the events in Georgia, North Carolina, and Virginia, thanks to the generosity of mechanics and churches.
6: We have found that in community after community, the number one need that moms will point to for why they might feel they have to resort to an abortion is lack of material resources. And even more specifically, they are concerned about housing, transportation, childcare, and mental health needs. And so we spent some time thinking about what are the ways in which we could support a mom so that she can choose life, so that the concerns that she has about her ability to support the baby who's growing within her could be alleviated. And one of the biggest challenges really is transportation. And so we started talking about how do you address the transportation issue for moms in need? And very quickly learned and realized that there are wonderful men and some women who are mechanics in communities and churches who want to step in and fill that gap. It's especially cool to see men with tattoos who never really knew what their place was in the pro-life safety net to be able to jump in and say, here's a skill I have that I can use to help moms.
0: Autumn Christensen of Her Plan says something as simple as an oil change can keep a car running, help moms and families get to work, and continue to make money to pay rent. She also says the event served another purpose.
6: Down in Georgia, in Barrow County, 36 women came to a car maintenance day at a church. They had their cars, oil changes made, some minor repairs to their vehicles. But even better than that is the fact that the car maintenance was core, but that brought her to that church. And those moms had an opportunity to get to know other moms and individuals at their local church and have an opening to also emotional support through the church faith community.
0: Christensen says the car maintenance days are expanding to several other states. For more information, visit herplan.org. That does it for this edition of EWTN Pro-Life Weekly. 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Your life is a gift. God bless.
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13: Hi, this is Mike Aquilino with a few words about St. Cyprian. Cyprian was born to a rich family in Carthage, North Africa. 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He led the church through a time of multiple crises, including persecution. He himself died a martyr.
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16: Welcome to the Catholic Cafe, where Catholic truth is served fresh daily. We've made you a reservation in the luxurious corner booth, so come on in and see what's on the menu today. Now, here's your host, Deacon Jeff Drzemski.
17: Greetings and welcome to the Catholic Cafe. I'm Deacon Jeff, sitting in the luxurious corner booth of the Catholic Cafe. And we've got Ziggy Rodriguez here.
18: That's me.
17: And Tom Dorian is not with us, so Venerable Tom is out, and we look forward to his coming back soon. And so today we're going to talk about some, we're going to continue down the path of the parables.
18: Yes.
17: Because Jesus, when he does something, he does it big, and he's unleashed over the last couple of weeks, like all these parables. The kingdom of heaven is like, you know, a bowl of Captain Crunch, you know, or whatever. It's like all these parables that apply, and I love them, and there's always some great teaching or wisdom or truth that comes to us in these parables, and so they shouldn't be downplayed as these people weren't very smart, and so he just said some things, and you know. How am I going to get these people on board? You know, it really was a beautiful way of expressing truth in a way that is not just like we don't have to, I don't know, keep ox or oxen, you know, to understand what's going on or to be a farmer to understand. There's wisdom here that still to this day, like 2,000 years later, applies to us.
18: You don't need a pair of bulls to understand.
17: No, you don't need a pair of bulls. So the thing is, at the end of the day, you know, really what you do need, though, is wisdom. Right. And that's what God wants us to have and wants us to see. In fact, that's why I think it's kind of neat in this 16th or 17th Sunday of Ordinary Time. Where the first reading on this Sunday is from First Kings, first book of Kings, and that's wisdom being imparted to Solomon, right? So King Solomon, just a youngster at the time, right? And I love this reading because it's so it's anti today's kids,
18: right?
17: is how I could say it. But I'll just read its brief. The Lord appeared to Solomon in a dream at night. God asked, "Ask something of me, and I will give it to you." Solomon answered, "O Lord, my God, you have made me your servant, king, to succeed my father David. But I am a mere youth, not knowing at all how to act. I serve you in the midst of the people whom you have chosen, a people so vast that it cannot be numbered or counted. Give your servant, therefore, an understanding heart, to judge your people and to distinguish right from wrong. For who is able to govern this vast people of yours?" The Lord was pleased that Solomon made this request. So God said to him, "Because you have asked for this, not for a long life for yourself, nor for riches, nor for the life of your enemies, but for understanding so that you may know what is right, I do as you requested. I give you a heart so wise and understanding that there has never been anyone like you up to now. And after you, there will come no one to equal you." I just, you know, I look at that and I go, like, how many people, if, you know, have found Aladdin's lamp?
18: Yeah, right.
17: You know, and we're going to be brushing and cleaning the side of the lamp, you know, and a genie pops out. And we can ask for anything.
18: Right.
17: You know, I have to believe that to some degree, wisdom was already a gift that Solomon had.
18: Right.
17: To some
18: right.
17: degree,
18: well,
17: right?
18: Well, if that was the case, he would have asked for more wishes.
17: Yeah, I guess. maybe that's true. But you start to look at this to realize how different things are. And when I say youth, I'm not going to beat up on people, anyone younger than me today.
18: Because, you just want them off your lawn.
17: Yeah, exactly right.
18: Get off my lawn.
17: But I will just say that, like, even me, I would be challenged to come up with, like, the perfect wish. If God said, "What is it that you desire? You know, what would you like me to give you as a gift?"
18: Yeah, well, and there's a couple of versions of this in Scripture, and I believe it's this version where the original text, like, "Give me an understanding heart," is "Give me a teachable heart." You know, like, and I think that's something that is, it's directly connected with humility. You know, to have a teachable heart, you're not allowing if you think about it, it includes humility, it includes goodwill and charity, right? It doesn't allow yourself to get hardened by towards God or towards your fellow man for the negative things that happen along the way. And
17: yeah.
18: You remain open to the Spirit of God so that he may move you and mold you and guide you. And so there we see that the life of wisdom is the life of God within us. If we treat that as that teachable, that if we use that phrase of "give me an understanding heart, give me a teachable heart," because it's a heart that's welcoming the Lord more fully into the life of your heart.
17: Yeah, exactly. And no, I agree with that 100%. I just know that, again, it's antithetical to me to think that, like, if we're given this wish, you know, what our heart would want the most, you know, what Solomon, you know, desires and asks of God is something that essentially it's not, you know, well, you know, kill all my enemies, you know, and give me great riches or let me live for, you know, hundreds of years or whatever. Those are all things that I think that a lot of us think or put value in, right? And we think, God, if you could just take care, if you just get rid of all the obstacles in my life, all the problems that I have, all the challenges, just get rid of all of that. And I just think that that's the way that most folks, I mean, I would be tempted to do that myself. But at the end of the day, you realize how much happier Solomon would be, right? And how much, I guess he knows this is really what needs to be. I want wisdom. I want to know what is right so that I can pursue that which is right. What a great thing to desire and ask of God. And I don't see that. I think we are all challenged anew, and this is why this reading, as it comes up in our lectionary, we need to pay attention to this.
18: Well, and wisdom is the thing that prepares you for the challenges and sufferings that come. And I mean, we didn't have the revelation of Christ in the days of Solomon, and to where suffering was transformed into an opportunity for self-gift and growth and virtue. But ultimately, that would become a sort of the culminating meaning of our sufferings within the context of our lived faith. But you know, if you've got wisdom and you recognize, you know what, with God, anything is possible. And if, as long as I'm staying close to God and doing all for God, I trust in His goodness. I trust in His love. I trust that He is going to lead me through whatever He might permit. You know, I mean, I think if there's an understanding of anything that happens in our life, either God willed it or He's permitted it, but if it's something that He's permitted but didn't actively will, it doesn't throw off His plan. His plan includes it.
17: Yeah.
18: And to the extent that we are willing to cooperate with God as we move forward, I mean, I think ultimately what I'm reminded of, it's interesting because St. Thomas Aquinas, you know, he talks about man being a natural being with a supernatural end. And I think in a way, Solomon, who has been made this powerful king and has been given everything, right? I think he understood, if I had already met my natural end, right? If I'm a natural being with a natural end, I kind of already made it. But he recognized that, no, there's something more.
17: Or something greater.
18: And it has to come from God, and that wisdom brings us into that life of the Lord by which we're able to live by and through Him. So I mean, it's almost like pre-Christian yearnings for grace without even the teachings of grace being revealed to His chosen.
17: Certainly, this is really prefiguring what Jesus would do. In essentially perfecting suffering,
18: yes,
17: or making suffering purposeful, you know, in this way, you know, this is a way someone could look at it and go like, man, you could have asked for all these things, and yet you ask for something that you can't even grasp, right? It's not like a physical thing. It's like, yeah, because there's something bigger beyond this,
18: right?
17: And there's just this little taste we get, and we see that come to fruition when essentially Jesus dies for us. He gives His all for us, and that's why this wisdom of Solomon is something that we should continue to pray for each one of us.
18: Yes. Well, and I think another thing that is that to give points to Solomon here, there's also a sense of duty, right? I mean, Lord, you've given me this role of king. Help me steward it well. I can't fulfill my duties on my own, relying only upon myself. And, you know, there's a book that's kind of a spiritual classic, Abandonment to Divine Providence. And one of the opening chapter of it, it talks about, you know, if you're wanting to pursue holiness in life, the first thing that you need to take stock of are your duties that you currently have.
17: Right.
18: You know, if you're throwing away the duties that you actively have because you want to pursue some pie in the sky ideal of holiness, you're kind of missing the whole point, because our faith is a lived reality and we live it within the context of the truth in which we've been placed, right? And that includes our duties and our obligations, including some things that may not be fun, right? Some things that might require some heavy work.
17: How many of the saints, by their example, you know, basically lived the small, important thing, daily duties, the ora et labora. I mean, we're praying and we're working, we're doing our chores, and God is present, and we're communicating with God in all of those daily things. So there's great wisdom there, and this wisdom is really required. As we read from the gospel, as Jesus continues with multiple parables, we start to realize that this is how the Old Testament and the gospel readings are connected again. Is just because there's great wisdom in what Jesus is teaching us. I'll do the shorter form from Matthew chapter 13. Jesus said to his disciples, "The kingdom of heaven is like a treasure buried in a field, which a person finds and hides again, and out of joy goes and sells all that he has and buys that field. Again, the kingdom of heaven is like a merchant searching for fine pearls. When he finds a pearl of great price, he goes and sells all that he has and buys it." Because when you realize what is the true value in life, you will do anything, right, to follow that path.
18: Well, you know, it's interesting you're using the term value there, and it obviously links perfectly with these parables. The Catholic teaching on the gift of knowledge that we receive at confirmation, a lot of people don't realize. They'll assume that the gift of knowledge means like, oh, it's just going to upload a lot of facts to our brains, right? And that's not what the gift of knowledge is. The gift of knowledge is seeing the things of creation in light, and seeing the true value of created things in light of the Creator, right? And once you've got this light that comes to you that says, wait, I know that all of this has a source, all of this has a source in God, it completely transforms how we look at the things of the earth in our life.
17: Yeah, 100%. And, you know, now the only thing that I'm confused about in all of this, because, you know, I don't always get everything, but I'm not so sure I understand why Mini Pearl is so valuable here and why...
18: howdy!
17: Yeah. Like where hee-haw comes in is there some gospel message in
18: here? Well, a pearl of great price, you know, $1.98 was a lot more valuable 2,000 years ago if you adjust for inflation.
17: Okay, was she here 2,000 years ago? Because that's
18: she was kind of old. I don't know.
17: Yeah. And I hear she is actually buried in a field somewhere.
18: Oh, so it all comes together. It all comes together.
17: This is all making perfect sense.
18: You know, but so here's the thing that comes to me, partly because I'm sitting next to you, Deacon Jeff, and you've really you've gone deep. For those of us in Radio Land who aren't aware, that he's gone deep in the world of marriage preparation work, and he's put together basically the book for our diocese. We led everybody in a series of on the topic.
17: Yep. And what summer of holy matrimony we have here.
18: And there's four marks to marriage, right? Free, total, faithful, fruitful. And it's interesting because I kind of want to zero in on the total aspect because, you know, on one hand, you know, we're talking about the pearl of great price. You're getting
17: finding a treasure buried.
18: Yes, and you want to give everything for this, right? And I think it's interesting, like, if we think about, you know, it begins obviously with the inner life of the Trinity where there's a total self-gift between the Father and the Son and through the love that spirates between them, right? And God and his total gift to us, or Jesus and his total gift to us at Calvary, and then marriage, and then we are called to make a total gift to God as well. So it seems this there's a theme of totality in our love, in our acts of self-gift, that is at the very core of the Christian life, and I think it would be worthwhile to sort of unpack that emphasis on totality that we have in these two parables.
17: Yeah, the total self-gift is like, that's really essentially the key to, well, I'll just say a healthy and happy marriage. It's our goal is not just like, well, I want to have a good marriage, and we want to be married for a long time. We want to have kids. We want to be successful. We want to have a nice house. We want to have a happy life. Right. Those are all beautiful things. There's nothing wrong with any of those, but that's not the goal. The goal is total self-gift. I mean, that is a true marriage that's modeled after the love of the Trinity. Right. And that's why, that's how we live in the love of the Trinity, is in total self-gift, right? Total gift of self, where nothing is held back, of a total gift of one to the other. And this is why a lot of people don't realize this, that, you know, most of us who are married and understand the gift of marriage, I'm married, by the way. Hi, Bess. And I have, there's a pearl of great price in my life, and that is my wife. And I would do anything, and I do everything to have that, right? And so I see the value. When I say value, I don't mean like the monetary value.
18: Right.
17: I mean the worthiness, the reason for living. I see all of that in her as expressed, which basically is a perfect reflection of God for me. And so I see God in her, and hopefully she sees God in me, and that I'll do everything for our marriage because I'm doing everything for God. And so I give myself totally to her. And when someone understands that about holy matrimony and understands this is how we live that expression, right? Then we are participating in the wisdom of Solomon.
18: Yes.
17: We're realizing the great value that God has for us. You know, Jesus is the one who did this first, right? He's the one, God loved us first. He loved us into existence and with his total self. And this is essentially, I'll say, proven. God doesn't have to prove anything, but this is basically shown to us, revealed to us in Jesus' death on the cross, in his total self-gift, right? This is how salvation comes to the world, through God's total gift of self to us. And this is why our marriage has to model that.
18: Yes.
17: And that's the pearl of great price. That's the treasure buried in a field. And right now, I kind of feel like marriage is going through a tough time in our world, especially like in our country, in the United States, where I just don't think people value and understand marriage the way that really it was revealed to us, and the way things might have been, you know, 50, 60, 100 years ago, in terms of like what marriage is, right? Faithfulness, living for the other, living in total self-gift, one to the other, for the benefit of the other. And we've kind of lost that, to the point where we're in a time now where people are getting married less often. There's less fruit from those marriages. We're having fewer children. They're getting married later because they're seeing marriage as like a stage in life. And, well, I'm not ready to go into that stage, and when I'm ready for that stage. So there was this cautionary tale about what marriage is, and we're even redefining what marriage is and saying, well, that's not marriage, or necessarily. It doesn't have to be like that. It can also be like this, where we are losing sight of eternity. We're losing sight of total self-gift. We're losing sight of the pearl, of the great price, right, that we are willing to give, because we're just not willing to give.
18: Right, exactly. And I think it's important also to highlight, you know, the ultimately this total self-gift that is lived out in marriage, it's only made possible by grace, right? But God, in drawing the husband and wife into that sacramental union, they are cooperate to the extent that they're living out this total self-gift. They are cooperating with his grace, and it's ordered towards what? It's ordered towards towards salvation, towards I'm living out my own salvation and pursuing the salvation of the other, and she is pursuing, I'm not married, but within that context, it would be the case, you know, that she is pursuing her salvation and pursuing my own, right? And so in this, we've got, and it's not just, you know, our salvation, the two of us, it's also the children, right? And then in addition to that, as you were pointing out, it also witnesses Christ's love for the church to the world, right? If it's lived out properly, right? And so at the end of the day, I mean, this is just this pas de Dieu, right, of God's love in the human heart. And it kind of brings me back, you brought up Solomon, in terms of, you know, linking sort of give me an understanding heart, give me a teachable heart.
17: Yeah.
18: You know, if we want to live that total act of self-gift, we have to have a teachable heart that allows us to let go of everything that gets in the way of that self-gift and gets in the way of seeing what's required to serve the good of the other. So, yeah, I see these two things as being inextricably linked.
17: Yeah, and to do all this, we're going to need to have, like you talked about, a teachable heart. There's got to be humility. There's got to be vulnerability. There's got to be a willingness to give yourself over, a willingness to be transformed. And that's vital to any marriage, and it's vital, it's vital to the gospel. Because if you're walking around already saved, or if you're walking around with the perspective that, like, you already have the wisdom, you already know, there's nothing new.
18: Right.
17: If you walk around the world like right now that, like, there's nothing new, and that you're not willing, well, now that's the sin of pride. That's that first, very first sin.
18: Yeah.
17: The mother of all sins that essentially lays waste to our lives.
18: Yes.
17: Right? And we don't live according to the dictates of God in total self-gift. And we can't appreciate that. And then you start to realize, this is why I think that there's a world of hurt out there. This is why I think that we have the problems in the world that we have. Now, we're always going to have the poor among us, as Jesus says. We're always going to have the problems. There are always going to be a need. But the sooner we understand as individuals that God loves us with total self-gift, with total gift of self, that God loves us and there is nothing held back in that love, and that we're actually called to mirror that love in our lives, as long as we realize that, I mean, this is the way to move the needle to essentially allow God to fix the world.
18: Well, and I'm reminded also of one of the letters of John that talks about how can we love our brother, how can we love God who we can't see if we don't love our brother that we do see, right? And so I think there's a link between that and marriage, insofar as God is using marriage is the primary, is the sort of the default vocation, unless somebody has a supernatural vocation to celibacy, right? And so it's inherent to the general plan of salvation for the human race.
17: Yes, 100%.
18: And so as a result, ultimately, God, He has given us a partner for those of us who have been blessed to enter into holy matrimony. He's given a partner, and by this sort of, you could say almost this laboratory of love, right? And by the work of grace within the context of that couple, He is preparing the heart for the total self-gift to God, ultimately.
17: I like the old school description of marriage from the church as the school of perfection.
18: Yes, exactly.
17: It's what it is. And it's not just marriage. I'm going to go ahead and say that there is essentially a marriage quality to every human life and every vocation.
18: Yes.
17: So even a call to the priesthood, essentially marrying the church, right?
18: Yes.
17: And having spiritual children. The marriage to Jesus that a sister or nun would experience, right? There's total self-gift in every vocation.
18: Yes.
17: And so this is what we're called to, and this is why I think it's so vitally important that we seek the wisdom of God. We seek for ourselves the wisdom of Solomon that Solomon sought and received from God. And yeah, maybe God said that no one's had the wisdom you have up till now, and no one ever will have this again. But we can come pretty close. Right, we can seek that wisdom, and we can ask God for that wisdom, invite Him into our lives, and being vulnerable, inviting Him to transform us and to change us. And when we're called in that way, and when we respond with total self-gift, right, then we receive the pearl of great price, or at the very least, we see it,
18: mm-hmm.
17: Right, and we seek it, and we continue on that path, so that ultimately, that pearl is realized, that buried treasure is realized in our eternal reward that comes to us because we lived life as a good and faithful servant. And this is what we're called to, right? No one is excused from this call. All of us are called in total self-gift, in the love of the Trinity, whether it's marriage, whether it's religious life, or whether it's a vocation to the priesthood, even as a consecrated virgin or as a single person, we are all called in total self-gift but then also that willingness to receive and be transformed and changed. This is the wisdom of Solomon.
18: Right.
17: This is what was poured into Solomon, and that we too can we can request it, and God grants it. And so when we live in harmony with the church's teachings, when we live in harmony with Jesus Christ and His message, right? When we live in this way, this is how the pearl comes to us. This is why these parables that Jesus speaks in are so vital to us even today. Right, they're not these ancient old, you know, little bumper stickers from 2,000 years ago. It's like, well, we're not really an agrarian society anymore, and we're not really whatever. And it's like, yeah, but we still need this wisdom. Wisdom is eternal because it comes from God. And so let us all each pray to God, seeking wisdom to make those right choices so that we know what is right and that we live in harmony with Him. Hail Mary, full of grace, the Lord is with thee. Blessed art thou among women, and blessed is the fruit of thy womb, Jesus. Holy Mary, Mother of God, pray for us sinners, now and at the hour of our death. Amen.
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31: Great literature is the focus of Register Radio this week as Register senior writer Zelda Caldwell helps us explore the enduring legacy of the Odyssey by Homer, the opening of the cause of canonization for the brilliant writer Sigrid Undset, and the pioneering work of Sherry Waddell through her book Forming Intentional Disciples. And then, should exorcists step into the spotlight? That's a question posed by Register freelancer Jack Figge. Hello, I'm Matthew Bunsen, Vice President, Editorial Director of EWTN News and host of Register Radio, joined as always by my co-host, Shannon Mullen, Editor-in-Chief of the National Catholic Register. How are you?
0: Very good, Matthew.
31: Well, there's so much discussion at the moment about Christopher Nolan's film, The Odyssey, and while there might be some unhappiness about his take on the timeless classic, it is certainly an occasion to revisit the importance of Homer. At the same time, we have just had the news that the brilliant Norwegian writer Sigrid Undset is now being investigated as a possible saint. These are all fascinating stories, and Zelda Caldwell has been following all of them and more. And she joins us once again. So welcome back to Register Radio. And we're so happy you can join us in studio here in D.C.
1: Well, thanks for having me.
31: So let's start, if we can, with sort of the news that is probably of most interest to Catholics, and that is the cause for canonization of Sigrid Undset. Was this a surprise to people?
1: Yes, it was. I spoke to a lot of her fans and academics who have studied her work and who have, for a long time, said that she's one of the greatest novelists, Catholic or otherwise, of the 20th century. And most of them were stunned to hear that she is going to be considered for to be declared a saint.
31: But what is it about her that raises the questions about her sanctity? Because obviously this has been joyfully received by so many people, certainly people who have read her great works.
1: Well, when the Bishop of Oslo announced that the cause was opening, he said it was her personal life. She was dedicated to helping the poor. She was pro-life. She fought the Nazis. She was just a very holy person, strive for holiness in her own life. But also her writing. She introduced a lot of people to Christianity in a place where, you know, in the 20th century, it wasn't that welcome or accepted.
0: Yeah, Zelda, I learned so much from your piece. It's so interesting. Really, it's been in the past maybe 10 years or so where Sigrid Undset's Christian Lavinstadter, this multi-volume work that she's probably most famous for, has really caught on here in the United States among Catholic book clubs. And as you point out in the story, that it was really a very good new translation, maybe about 20 years ago, that introduced her to an American audience. So let's just talk about that book a little bit. What do we need to know about Christian Lavinstadter, and why is it so popular?
1: First of all, it's an intimidating book because it's over 1,100 pages long.
31: Right.
1: It's in three volumes. But people who are huge fans, come to think of the heroine, Kristen, as a dearly beloved friend, because they follow her story from childhood until the end of her life. And all the twists and turns. And there are a lot of twists and turns because she's was a rebellious young woman who decided she didn't want to marry the man her Christian parents wanted her to marry. And she went off and she ended up, you know, pregnant and unmarried. And it was really one thing after another where she was very headstrong and independent. And without giving too much away, she comes to redemption. She comes to see her own sin, and with grace, she learns to rely on God and not herself.
31: Yeah, I just love the idea of that Catholic book clubs are now obsessed with a novel about 14th century Norway. I mean, but that's part of the genius of great literature, isn't it?
1: Right. And a couple of the academics I talked to said it's really important that this novel about sin was set in 14th century Norway, because otherwise it wouldn't be believable to readers. They say, like, in the modern times, who talks about, you know, sin and suffering from sin? So, but it's completely believable in this 14th century setting for modern readers.
0: Yeah. And the other interesting dynamic is that there are some really interesting parallels with the heroine of that novel and the real life of Sigrid Undset.
1: Yeah.
0: How so?
1: That's right. Well, I mean, she was not, when she started this book and wrote it, she was not actually a Catholic. She's a convert to the faith. And in her own personal life, she ended up living with a man, an artist, who was married to somebody else. And she eventually, they got married, not in the church, but and then that marriage fell apart, and their marriage was dissolved. And then she eventually, you know, as a Catholic, she was a Dominican tertiary. She dedicated her life to the church and to living a life of holiness.
31: Yeah, you make a really important point in your piece, and that is, like the works of fellow 20th century Catholic authors Graham Greene, Evelyn Waugh, and Walker Percy, these novels, and you list quite a few of them, explore the inability of modern secularism to satisfy the deepest longings of the human heart while affirming the enduring truth of Christianity. There's certain eternal truths that we're talking about. Let's go to talking about something that is virtually eternal and enduring, the Odyssey. By, you know, Homer, of course, that you recently did an interview on that great work.
1: Mm-hmm. Yes, everybody's talking about the Odyssey, and which is kind of an odd thing, because if you go on X, if you go on anywhere on social media, people are saying, what is it? What is it?

0: important for a Catholic education because it's they lead you to think seriously about the meaning of life and why we're here and how to live a life worth living.
1: The movie is really getting a lot of attention. In fact, somebody had pitched me a story recently, and I was trying to explain a little bit about the Register's audience, and I think it's a little bit older. It's very Catholic, and we should assume that they haven't read the full Odyssey, right? So you've got to kind of have that idea. So many people are kind of fixated on some of Christopher Nolan's reinterpretations of this story, but there are these more enduring themes that get discussed. What did you learn from yourself about that from talking to this professor, Zelda?
0: I thought it was interesting that he related that learning about the Odyssey is an important way of getting the students, many of them, you know, they learn this their freshman year, to start thinking more seriously about their own lives, about, you know, they're away from home, they're setting out on their own Odyssey, and it's time to, you know, what they do matters, what they say matters, what they read matters. And I thought that was really interesting.
2: Yeah, you asked the professor about, at this point, are you primarily plumbing it for truths about the human condition, or do you see it as a launching pad for discussing Christian conceptions of virtue, sacrifice, and morality? And part of the answer that he gives, he says, I teach the Odyssey first as a story that does indeed show us truths about the human condition, but one should never stop there. And he says, how, for example, should we understand the great battle with the suitors waged by Odysseus and his son at the end of the Odyssey in light of Christ's Sermon on the Mount? I mean, these are great works that raise a lot of questions, aren't they?
0: They are, and it really made me want to see how the movie handled it.
2: Yeah, the mixed reviews, I know. It's doing pretty well. But we also want to make sure that we also touch on something else that you covered recently, talking about literature, and that is Sherry Waddell's great work and her enduring legacy. We've used that word several times already in terms of forming intentional disciples. So, and you had a great profile on that.
0: Well, thank you very much. Yes, I love talking to her. I first heard about her on Catholic radio. I remember she... I used to listen to Father John Ricardo, Christ is the Answer, all the time. And she came to his parish in Plymouth, Michigan, and completely turned it over. I mean, it was like a great parish, lots of families, but everyone became what she would call an intentional disciple, somebody who prayed, somebody who was there, intentionally, not just because their parents were Catholic and this is what you do, but made like being a Christian, being a Catholic was what formed them every day, what how they went about their lives. And anyway, so talking to her, I talked to her about how she got started, her own background, and her influence. That was another thing. I got to talk to bishop and priests and people who have been influenced by her, and so many people said that she is, you know, maybe more than any lay person, had like the most profound influence on the church today.
1: Yeah, when you pitched us that story, you said as much, that really she's one of the most influential people in the last half century, really, and I was a little skeptical, not after I read your piece, and it's really about that personal encounter with Jesus and that personal relationship, and such an interesting piece, Zelda, so thank you for that.
0: Well, thank you.
2: Yeah, well, Zelda's piece you can find at ncregister.com, The Odyssey, What the Classic Reminds Us About Our True Home, Sigrid Undset's Surprising Epilogue and Why Her Writing Opens Up the Whole World of Christendom to Modern Readers, and Forming Intentional Disciples, The Book That Changed Catholic Ministry. Thank you both for the contributions, but also for just being so prolific.
0: Oh, well, thank you.
2: We really appreciate it.
0: Thanks.
2: 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Zelda Caldwell, well, you're listening to Register Radio here on EWTN Radio. Next up, Shannon Mullen and I talk about celebrity exorcists. 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

0: Hello, family. I'm Montse Alvarado with some great news. 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
3: Well, welcome back. I'm Matthew Bunsen, here as always with Shannon Mullen, Editor-in-Chief of the National Catholic Register. Well, as exorcists attract millions of online viewers, priests and church leaders have been weighing in on the benefits and dangers of speaking publicly about what is generally considered to be a very private ministry. There was the recent media uproar of the decision by Cardinal Robert McElroy, the Archbishop of Washington, to dismiss Monsignor Stephen Rossetti from his post as the archdiocesan exorcist. Well, the move came after the popular exorcist had made public comments linking supposedly UFOs to demons. Cardinal McElroy said that his decision, in fact, was based on Rossetti's rather high media profile. So what does that mean for exorcists? And as this article that we're talking about right now with Jack Figge, should exorcists step into that spotlight? Jack Figge is a freelance writer for the Register, and we're always happy to have him. Jack, welcome back.
4: Yeah, it's great to be with you, Matthew and Shannon. Thanks for having me on.
3: So you make the point that exorcists do attract a lot of online viewers, but it comes at a certain risk, doesn't it?
4: Yeah, it does. If you look at all of there's so many videos out there that Matt Brad has done that even secular influencers like Tucker Carlson, Sean Ryan, they bring on these exorcists and their videos just get millions and millions of views. People love them. And it is a great touch point with the church and the secular audience. But at what risk? Because you have these people are fascinated by demonology. They're fascinated by exorcists. They're fascinated by the demonic. And so, but then what's the final message that they're walking away with is the real question. And that's the question that a lot of these exorcists I talked with raised is, are audiences receiving more about the power of demons, or are they hearing the message that Jesus Christ is the savior of the world and that His love and mercy triumphs all evil.
5: Yeah, Jack, your piece sort of reflects my own inner turmoil over this issue. Part of me is with Cardinal McElroy, and I'm feeling as if that our exorcists are sort of like CIA operatives. You know, the lower the profile they can keep, the better, because they're in such a dangerous and important line of work. But on the other hand, I've listened to some of these podcasts that you're mentioning and really gained a lot of spiritual edification from them. So as to the answer to the question that the piece poses, should they be so public about what they're doing or not, how would you answer that?
4: You make a great point about that exorcists, a lot of them do keep a very low profile. There's very few that have a public profile. Just as a reporter's tidbit, like, it took me forever to try and track down an exorcist that is willing to, A, speak to me and speak on the record about this, and even more so to just find one that isn't one of the super popular, because dioceses keep them so well hidden, and they're never listed on any website. You have to go through different priests or whatnot to find them, or to go through the diocese. And I think the best answer that I heard, I believe, was from Father Glenn Sudano. He was one of the founders of the CFRs and also was as a former exorcist for the Archdiocese of Newark for 20 years. And he made the point that it's really a call within a call, almost, that kind of every exorcist, is that an exorcist that speaks publicly, he really does discern it and prays about whether or not I should be speaking publicly about my ministry. And if they have that call, then they often will take that step out and be more in a public life. Because the other danger, yes, there's so many spiritual dangers about being, of having a temptation of pride and just being a public figure, but you also have your name out there, and so tons of people will find your contact information and contact you about, oh, is this problem that I'm experiencing, is that demonic influence? And so it's also just for their own privacy. And so I think it really is another vocation. But then there's a former exorcist in a Midwest diocese that I interviewed. He also made the point of, it's not just a discernment. It can't just be a discernment of the exorcist as an individual. The bishop also needs to give his final permission, because an exorcist operates with the authority of the bishop.
3: Yeah, you raise a point in the article that in church law, and this I think comes as a surprise to a lot of people, that there is no universal norm governing whether an exorcist can actually speak publicly about his ministry. I think a lot of people have this image, probably based on movies, that this is a highly regulated, highly regimented process. It is and it isn't. Would that be fair to say?
4: I think that's a perfect way. There, in the Code of Canon Law, there's really only two or three canons that govern kind of the way that an exorcist should act in public and what kind of defining his role. So it's very loosely defined in the Code of Canon Law. And then others, like the International Association for Exorcists, this Vatican approved organization, they've released their own kind of guidelines and whatnot. But even their guidelines, which they most recently updated in 2025, don't really speak at all about how you should handle media presences and whatnot. Instead, they just say an exorcist needs to be prudent. He needs to be virtuous, which I think you should want all exorcists and good holy priests to be those virtuous, prudent men.
5: Yeah, and the podcast that some of these exorcists have appeared on, I mean, the format is, again, it's a double-edged sword. It really gives them the space to explain their ministry, the fact that it's Christ who's the center of it, and the prime and the actor, really. But on the other hand, some of these podcasts are like 3 hours long. So, you know, they stray into all sorts of other topics, right? So the temptation to kind of veer off script is very great. One thing, Jack, that was persuasive to me that you raised in your piece was that there's already a lot of satanic stuff that's out there in public, on podcasts, online. Some really dark things, right? And so there does seem to be a need for the church to, you know, give its take on this, the supernatural, but there's obviously risk associated with that.
4: Yeah, it is a double-edged sword, because there is so much bad stuff out there, as you were saying, Shannon. But there, so much good, I think, can be brought about by an exorcist speaking on these matters and talking about just all the evil things. And exorcists are very forthright people. They're very serious individuals. And so they have this very good, they do a very good job and have this great ability of calling out different problems in the world and just being very upfront about it and not beating around the bush.
3: Yeah, and I think that's an important point that both of you are making, the risk that exists of, does this draw people into the occult in a way that sensationalizes it or makes it more interesting, which means that it can be a trap. I know that that's something that a lot of exorcists have talked to you about, right, Jack?
4: Yeah. A lot of the exorcists did mention that there can be an easy trap, especially when you're being interviewed by secular podcasts or secular YouTubers or whatnot, because they're only in it for the clicks, right? They've been looking at at the views, and they're like, oh, if we get the priest to talk about the demonic, that's going to draw all this attention. We're going to get a ton of clicks. It's going to be great. But then they'll also lead in. They'll ask leading questions to try and get the exorcist to say something that's very sensationalistic, bombastic, and just trying to get that 30-second TikTok reel, Instagram reel that they know will go viral if they spread it around. And even though the exorcist is trying to answer with the best of intent.
5: Yeah, Jack, we appreciated your hard work on this piece. This had a long gestation period, and as you said, some of the sources were not easy to track down. But it's also an important kind of a milestone piece because you have another one that's coming out soon, which is talking about a big change in your life, reaching a crossroads, and how the work you've done for us and other publications in Catholic media as a writer has really led you in a certain direction. Could you share a little bit about what that piece is about?
4: Yeah, so next week will be my last week for a little while, for at least a year, news writing, as I'm about ready to get in the propedeutic year of seminary for the Archdiocese of St. Louis. And yeah, as I was kind of praying and reflecting on the past 3-4 years of news writing, I was really just drawn into thinking about all the relationships that I've formed, both with editors, with different priests that I've met along the way, but more so just with the laity that I've met along the journey. And the story that came to mind most noticeably was of Brother Andreas Cafe, which I did for the National Catholic Register about a year ago. And it's this great story about this cafe, and Mike and Terry Fitzgerald, their son Patrick, has severe autism. He struggled to find work, and with their the help of their pastor, Father Donnelly, they opened a cafe in the basement of their church, and it's just expanded and grown like rapid fire. But they've also just brought in so many families and formed this vibrant community, and just seeing their joy and the dedication of Father Donnelly and the way that he interacted with them and really just got this parish to come together and just build a great company off of very human relationships. It was very inspiring to me, just one of those inspiring encounters that I've had with the priest that really kind of had me asking the question of, wow, maybe there's something more out there for me than just being a reporter or going into working in another avenue of the church, and maybe the Lord is inviting me to pursue something deeper. And then there was another piece. This was, I wrote like right when I began my time with the Register about my youth group and how 4 guys went into seminary. And it was just funny. I forgot that I'd written that story, and I was going through my archives and I was like, oh my gosh, now I'm kind of part of that story. And it's just beautiful to reflect on the friendships that I have with those men and the priests that I met at that youth group, and just remember how much they inspired me back in high school, and how like those seeds planted, like the Lord used them and kind of nurtured and fostered them through this great career that I've had, this very fun and awesome work, and that's all just kind of been planted in my heart, and He's just inviting me to go deeper with them.
3: Yeah, well, Jack, do know that you are in our prayers as you begin this remarkable journey.
4: Thank you so much, Matthew. I appreciate it.
3: Well, Jack Figge, good luck and God's blessing to you. Well, that's it for Register Radio this week. Remember, for more news, analysis, and commentary, check out the National Catholic Register online at ncregister.com. Thanks so much for joining us. Until next week, on behalf of our producer, Michael McCall, and Shannon Mullen, I'm Matthew Bunsen. Please, take care. And God bless.

0: about the Eastern Rites of the Catholic Church in communion with the Pope. 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
3: The ebook, Mother Angelica's Rosary Meditations, will help you meditate on the joyful, luminous, sorrowful, and glorious mysteries of the Most Holy Rosary. 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
4: Have you ever heard someone say, the Catholic Church is just a bunch of rules and regulations and do's and don'ts, and it's against freedom? G.K. Chesterton says, Catholic doctrine and discipline may be walls, but they are the walls of a playground. Freedom exists only within the rules. The greatest act of freedom is obedience, not disobedience. Breaking the rules never makes us happy and certainly does not make us free. God's rules are for our good, not to restrict us, but to protect us. This is how the truth sets us free. Chesterton says that while the Church has established rule and order, the chief aim of that order is to give room for good things to run wild.
5: 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Chesterton.
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0: Glory to Jesus Christ. Annunciation Byzantine Catholic Parish presents Light of the East, a program revealing how the Eastern Catholic Churches have nourished the Roman Catholic Churches and today's world in profound ways through their histories, traditions, mysteries, and spirituality. Hello, I am Father Thomas J. Loya, pastor of Annunciation of the Mother of God Byzantine Catholic Church in Homer Glen, Illinois, and this is a story of the Eastern Churches, an inspiring story of faith, courage, intrigue, mystery, spirituality, dissension, and reconciliation. But most of all, this is an expression of a great experience of faith through our unique divine liturgy. Join with me now as we look toward the Light of the East.
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0: Glory to Jesus Christ. Welcome to Light of the East. I am Father Thomas Loyal, your host. I'm sure that at this time of year, many of you, if not all, have had the experience of enjoying nature in many ways. And many times it is absolutely awesome. And many of you maybe go for walks in the woods, the fields, and so on. Maybe you've gone on vacations to faraway places. Maybe you wanted to see the Grand Canyon and so on. And in all these experiences, you marvel the beauty of creation, and you probably feel closer to God. It's very common. It's very natural. But there's actually a lot more to that experience, and it needs to happen more often. Because that experience that you might have known in a moment, a day, a vacation, is actually part of what we've talked about in this program over and over again. That's one of our messages. It's something we call the sacramental worldview. And it's one of the hallmarks, one of the gifts of Eastern Christian spirituality, which is what this program is about. And what it means basically is the ability to see at all times and everything, certainly in God's creation, how something points to, participates in, reveals God. It's like having one foot on this earth and one foot in heaven, but seeing that all the time, and here's the important part, living according to that vision. If we see sacramentally, we necessarily must live sacramentally, which changes everything for us. It can even change the world. It changes the way we even raise our children, the way our marriages are, our family, the workplace, everything. And just to let you know how deep and important this is, we have a special guest today who wrote a marvelous book about his experience and communicating that experience of what I would call here at Light of the East, the sacramental worldview through nature. The name of the book is called Landscapes of Grace, Hiking, Faith, and Finding Yourself in the Wild. And the author is Jeff Gardner. He is actually a longtime friend here of Light of the East, but he called me and told me about his book. And I said, Jeff, that book sounds exactly like the message, the basic message of our program here, Light of the East, living the sacramental worldview. Jeff, welcome to Light of the East.
2: Oh, thank you, Father. It is fantastic to be here.
0: Jeff, tell us, first of all, why you wrote this book. Like, what is the background of it? Do you go out hiking a lot? Are you an outdoorsman?
2: I do. I spend a lot of time in wild spaces, even when I'm indoors, as a writer. Actually, I spend most of my time daydreaming about being outside. I think one of my favorite mantras is, even a bad day on trail beats a good day in the office. But the reason that I wrote the book is it's become clearer and clearer to me that in terms of our relationship between ourselves, the space that we inhabit in this material world, and God, that we're out of balance. Now, the very term, the very word balance implies that there's adjustments. It's sort of like making adjustments as you steer your car. But we are particularly out of balance at this time and place between two spaces that we inhabit simultaneously. And I discuss this in the book. That is, take the name from the proposition that we live in this material world simultaneously in two landscapes, exterior landscapes and interior landscapes. Now, the exterior landscapes are the spaces that we move through, whether it's in our house or outside. Interior landscapes, these are the spaces within us, and their grooves, their contours are formed by the answers to such basic questions that are posed to all of us, as such as, who am I and why am I here? And these two places that we inhabit, that they are tremendously dependent upon each other. That is, the one influences the other. But I think, you know, we can agree, and it's very clear to me, that in the 20th century West, 21st century West, we are in a period of crisis. Not only do we seem to be having tremendous difficulty finding these fundamental answers to these fundamental questions of who I am, but why are we here, but we're also at a point in which we have narrowed our focus in terms of how we look at ourselves in the world, that we've stopped asking or stopped answering these questions in a way that can lead us to answers. And why is that? Well, one of the reasons is that we have substituted or even, you know, predominantly put in place of our view of the external world a screen view. And I'm not suggesting that, you know, and I write in the book that I believe that our salvation depends on us reconnecting to the landscapes outside to connect us inside. And I'm not suggesting that screens are the portal to hell. That's not, you know, what I'm putting forward. But rather, what I am suggesting, and I do believe, is that screens are significantly, they're a seductive siren song call to do nothing of importance and to stop asking the essential questions of importance. That is, why are we here? What is our vocation? Why has God put us on this earth? And what does he want us to do? And so I wrote this book as a, you know, not just a statement of saying, hey, I think we've got a serious problem, because I think that's something that a lot of people are saying, but as a proposition, a something, okay, what can we do as a simple solution to reverse this imbalance?
0: And this book, Jeff, is actually kind of autobiographical. It's essays of your own experience of being an outdoorsman and taking others with you, your sons and so on. And it's, like I said at the beginning, it's more than just, oh, wasn't that a beautiful landscape? Isn't God wonderful? Yeah, that's true. We all can experience this to some extent. But it goes deeper than that, because you even write about things like, you say there's a crisis of comfort. You take these the experiences of the outdoors and you talk about how they are crucial to raising children.
2: Yeah, absolutely. And, you know, it's sort of, you know, like the old joke, there are two young fish swimming along and they meet an old wise fish, and the old wise fish says, hey boys, how's the water? And then the two young fish look at each other and they say, what's water? I don't think that, you know, growing up in something as I did, in which being outside and being active and not being held captive by a screen was something we fully understood the benefit of until we were out of it, until we were in a place like we are now, in which so many children and adults spend something on the order of 95 to 98% of their time indoors and screen bound. And the effects of that on our physical health, on our mental and our spiritual health, they universally, they all point in the direction of bad. You know, that's not good.
0: And this is even scientifically shown.
2: Absolutely. The data is clear, wide, and deep. This is just not good for us.
0: We have two powerful terms that have emerged from this. One is they're victims of videophilia, which results in nature deficit disorder.
2: Right, right. And you know, we simply were not designed. I mean, God did not make us to sit indoors and stare at a screen. Unfortunately, the economy that we've crafted demands that we do a lot of that. And so, you know, as I argue in the book, we're now at a time and a place, in particular to Western civilization, where we must make it a priority what are a time and a place in which it is imperative that we approach our use of the screen and technology as an ascetic. That is, we conscientiously limit how much of it we use and how much of our time and ourself that we give it.
0: In your book, you say this: let me suggest that if we want to do something good for our children, we should start by throwing them out of the house and leaving them alone.
2: You know, exactly. And I think for many of us, and I know you and I, Father, have talked about this, this was the default when we were children.
0: Yes.
2: That our parents would say, you know, get out of the house. And I, you know, we didn't come back in until it was dark or dinner time or and then even after that, we even slept outside.
0: Yes, me too, yeah.
2: Most of the time. So again, I simply, you know, the speed at which our daily lives and our activities, and especially the lives and activities of our children, have been subsumed by screens and digital technology is breathtaking. You know, we are now reaching a point in which we have so much, you know, what's called information, but it's really not. And most of it's just factoid thrown at us by corporate interests that we are voluntarily, we're willingly surrendering that filter, like, should I look at this or should I not look at this, over to artificial intelligence, that is to AI. And there's an irony there that I find particularly unsettling. And that is, we've reached a point in which the robots, the digital robots, are generating so much information that we are now creating more digital robots to filter that information. And that to me seems like a form of madness.
0: Mm-hmm.
2: It seems much more sensical to just say, stop.
0: Yeah.
2: Okay. Just step away. And most of it, you know, if you'll take a, I think if we take a hard and honest look at what it is we spend our time with on a screen, most of it, and I would argue anywhere upwards of 50% to 80%, is absolutely not necessary. It's not necessary for our work, it's not necessary for our lives, for our relationships, and we would be much, much better off spending time together, spending time outside in a natural environment as God has designed us to do.
0: The book is called Landscapes of Grace, Hiking, Faith, and Finding Yourself in the Wild by Jeff Gardner, our special guest today and good friend of Light of the East for many years. We come back, we're going to talk more about his really fascinating, beautifully written, easy to read, and insightful book. I'm Father Thomas Loya on Light of the East.
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0: Welcome back to Light of the East. I am Father Thomas Loyal, your host, with a special guest and good friend of ours, Jeff Garner, author of Landscapes of Grace, Hiking Faith, Finding Herself in the Wild, a book that I am presenting here because it's a wonderful, easy-to-read book that so illustrates from an, if you want to call it, existential point of view. In other words, a lived experience of the author, Jeff, and others with him who he's taken on outings in the wilderness and so on. It's an existential, concrete, personal witness of what it really means to so-called find God in nature and how important and crucial that is. And Jeff, one of the things that you mention in the book is a very strong point, and I was glad to see that because as a priest and pastor who works with people and it works with them in raising their children and so on, I find that what's happening today among parents is there's this sense that it's almost like parents today believe that their children should experience no displeasure or nothing that's sort of dangerous or risky. And you make a great point about that in relation to the experience of nature.
1: Absolutely. And I think not just for our children, for ourselves. You know, we have to remember that we do not arrive at meaningful answers that have, you know, staying power without struggle. And, you know, we learn by doing. I mean, I've been a teacher for 40 years. And, you know, we learn by doing something. And it's through a process of extension. That is, we learn a particular lesson or habit doing this one thing. And then we extend it into the rest of our lives. And so when we take out hardship, when we take out difficulty, when we take out suffering, we then have a very, very difficult time learning how to, say, live a good Christian moral life, because that requires sacrifice and suffering. How to model that for our children. You know, we live in a convenience culture that it from the information that's delivered to us to the food that's presented to us that seeks to tell us what's best for us is what's easiest for us, convenient for us, and almost quite literally every second of the day, that you needn't think about anything. There'll be an app for that. You needn't worry about how you're going to prepare food. There's a drive-through for that. And what we're seeing quite clearly is that this hyperabundance of comfort is harming us. It's harming us physically. It's harming us mentally. It's harming us spiritually. You know, not only do we have a obesity and related health epidemic, both among children and adults, but this generation of children, coming out of middle and high school, is the first generation of children to score lower on cognitive aptitude and IQ tests than subsequent generations in the history since we've been tracking this. And all fingers are pointing towards the hyperabundance of comfort and convenience that have been built into every single little teeny corner of our lives. And it's just not good.
0: And for instance, you say here, if a child, this I'm reading from your book, if a child or anyone for that matter can restart an unpleasant experience, as in a computer game, as soon as he or she does not like its progress, they are not likely to learn how to navigate unpleasant situations or to avoid disadvantageous contests in the first place.
1: Absolutely. And, you know, this is not to minimize legitimate concerns over mental health issues, psychological issues. But we have to ask ourselves, I mean, what's happened? Is it that suddenly there's been this, you know, strange, unexplained genetic shift and all of us have gone psychologically off of not, maybe not the deep end, but at least the middle deep end? Or could it be that we have over-comfortized, as I say in the book, and sort of hypersensitized all of us, starting with our children? The counseling industry has exploded. The medication industry has exploded. We're talking about increases of 2 to 3 to 4 to 500 fold.
0: Yes.
1: I don't believe that say, between now in the first quarter, as we wind up the first quarter of the 21st century, and say 50 years ago, that we have this tremendous genetic shift in which somehow our minds just don't work anymore. It is the habits that we have acquired, and you know, the central culprit is the habit of comfort.
0: In your book, Jeff, you give the account of how you fell for the age-old snipe hunting trick. However, you learned a couple things from that.
1: I did. In the book, I tell the story of how my father took me out for a snipe hunt. And for those that don't know, a snipe is an actual bird, but a snipe hunt has nothing to do with catching the bird. It's a ruse. It's a lesson for young boys, and they would take us out in the woods right at about sunset, put us in a spot and say, okay, now sit here and wait for the snipe to come along, and then you grab it, and then they would walk back to camp. Now, the purpose of the snipe hunt was not to catch a snipe, but rather to leave us in what I call controlled peril, to let us, for ourselves, figure out, you know, how did I get to this spot, and then how do I get back to camp? And as I mentioned in the book, I'm not necessarily advocating that everybody take their children out and leave them in the woods. I'm not necessarily discouraging it either, but it taught me two very valuable lessons. Number one, I could get myself out of a situation that I found myself in unexpectedly when I was alone. And then number two, it taught me to be skeptical when somebody suggested that I do something that ran contrary to everything I knew that we normally did. We never, for instance, hunted at night. That was just a given. We never hunted using pillowcases, which is how a snipe hunt works. And I didn't understand it at the time, and I did find my way back to camp, as you'll read in the book. And my father, you know, who was watching me very closely, I didn't necessarily know where our camp was, but he knew where I was. He asked me, well, did you catch any snipe? And I said, no, feeling like I had failed. And I could tell from the wily smile on his face that there was something else that I was supposed to catch on to that was central to the snipe hunt that had nothing to do with this animal. You know, something that, in terms of a lesson that I didn't learn until, I didn't realize, I should say, until many years later.
0: Mm-hmm. Before we get any further, Jeff, where and how can people get your book? Again, it's called Landscapes of Grace, Hiking, Faith, and Finding Yourself in the Wild by Jeff Gardner.
1: Yeah, you can find it on Amazon if you just type in the title, Landscapes of Grace, Hiking, Faith, and Finding Yourself in the Wild. Or you can come to my website, which is Jeff Gardner, and that's G-A-R-D-N-E-R .online, not .com or .org, jeffgardner.online.
0: Speaking of the title of your book, Hiking, Faith, and Finding Yourself in the Wild, Jeff, people will oftentimes say, and you've said in your book, of course, you find God, you certainly experience God in nature, in the wilderness, especially when we really go out there as deeply as you have, but also finding yourself, learning about yourself. Can you tell us about that?
1: Yep. And I make a very important distinction, which I think is crucial to keep in mind in the book. That is, nature, the reason that it connects us to God is not that nature is God. Nature is not God. Mm-hmm. We read this of Elijah, that there was an earthquake, but God was not the earthquake. There was a fire, but God was not the fire. Rather, nature is an example of a system created by God that works in accordance with its function. And that, to me, again, is one of our central problems. We are out of sync with our designed function. I mean, even to the point, and I, you know, with great sympathy, I look at young people who now can't even identify with their own basic biology. As infuriating and ridiculous as some of the manifestations of that can be within our culture, we should look at that and take note. So to go out into nature is to immerse ourselves in a system that works in accordance with its function. And we find this all throughout Scripture, both Old and New Testament. And if we observe this structure attentively, that is a absolute, you know, accessible to everybody means by which we can start asking ourselves and asking honestly, okay, what's my function? Why am I here in accordance with my design? What is it that, you know, as a unique creation, every single one of us has never existed before, nor will ever exist again? What is it that I am called to do? why is it that I have been placed here?
0: In your book, you say this: this connection between living close to the land and a reverence for the workings of creation is so pronounced, so absolute, that I can write with certainty the following. The more time spent outside, the deeper our contemplation of God. And while I have no experiences that can legitimately be compared to those of people who live much closer to the land than I do, I was once given the privilege of participating in a ceremony that many cultures have used to connect who they are to the spaces that they live in.
1: Yeah, in that part of the book, I tell a story about how, as young boys, we were taken out. This was by our Boy Scout master back in the day when, you know, Boy Scouting was concerned with boys, not in an illicit way, and actual scouting.
0: Right.
1: We were taken out with members from the Cheyenne tribe, and we were given names grounded in how we behaved, that is, how we appeared to others. And as I write about in the book, that experience was so profound to me. It was so instructive, both in terms of my strengths and weaknesses, that I've never forgotten it, nor have I ever divulged the entirety of the evening to anyone. But we used to have this. I mean, the connection between, say, wilderness and our faith in God and our religious character was part and parcel of the old world. And it was absolutely central to the new world, that is, to the growth of our country. And we have lost that.
0: Jeff, thanks so much for being here. Thanks so much for writing this book. And again, I really wanted people to know how and where they can find it.
1: Well, thank you, Father. Again, go to Amazon and simply type in the title, Landscapes of Grace, Hiking Faith and Finding Yourself in the Wild. Or I encourage you to come to my website, jeffgardner.online, and sign up. I write and send out a little something about every week, jeffgardner.online.
0: And get out in nature, find God, find yourself. 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I'm Father Thomas Loya on Light of the East.
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3: 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From the Light of the East, a new dawn of unity is in sight. 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

0: 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This is the busy intersection of faith and reason. And I'm Doug Keck, the gatekeeper here, as we continue on with Father Spitzer's Universe, answering your questions, especially on this show. 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It's free and on demand, as always, thanks to EWTN's benefactors like you. And today's topic, as I said, will be a Q&A show. So we turn to the answer man himself, because there's no point in having questions if nobody can answer them, certainly not me. So with that being the case, Father, if you'd like to kick us off with a prayer, that'd be great.
1: In the name of the Father, and of the Son, and of the Holy Spirit, amen. Heavenly Father, we give you thanks for your many blessings to us, the blessing especially of our ministries and our ability to serve in them. We ask you now to send your Holy Spirit down upon us, Doug, myself, our whole audience, our staff, so that everything we do and say will be brought to fruition in your will for the good of your people, your church, and your kingdom. We ask all of these things through Jesus our Lord.
0: Amen.
1: Amen. And Mary, Seat of Wisdom, pray for us. In the name of the Father, and of the Son, and of the Holy Spirit. Amen.
0: Well, let's get to our show today and put you on the spot with some questions. Dear Father Spitzer, I'm discerning whether to enter formation to become a permanent deacon. I consider myself to be orthodox in my beliefs. However, I live in a diocese headed by a rather progressive bishop. Many priests and deacons I know are also hold views like that I disagree with, bordering on what I'd call irreverence. I feel as if I speak out during formation, I will be dismissed. If I remain quiet, I will not be true to myself. Should I give up my hopes of the diaconate? Lonnie.
1: Lonnie, I would just say this. You know, there's a way to disclose things and a way not to disclose things. You know, if you're going to talk about what you believe, I would do it in a very kind of cautious and humble way. I would say something like, oh, you know, oftentimes I think about this as being relevant, maybe with something that was discounted or, you know, something that may not be prioritized or something. Or, I also think, you know, maybe this a part of the liturgy, you know, I really get a great deal of benefit from it. I don't say it has to be done, you know, or something like that, because, you know, the minute you start asserting authority or, you know, somebody's wrong, you're going to get defensiveness. If you really think God is calling you to the diaconate, honestly, I would not forego it. Obviously, you don't have an option. You have to be ordained in the diocese where you're living. So, I mean, you have to look at that. But you have a great career in front of you where you could actually bring that truth that you have, you know, without being directly confrontational with anybody in the diocese. Just bring it to the people that you're serving. So I would not stop pursuing something that you think the Lord is calling you to, that the diocese would accept you for, but just be really humble and really diplomatic about how you do it. I call it the St. Thomas More method, right? So he never went after, you know, Henry VIII. Now, it didn't work in the long run, but he certainly extended his longevity by being so diplomatic. He, you know, every, you know, chance he could, he made a distinction that could, you know, maybe keep Henry VIII and himself on the same page and so forth. And, you know, finally it just got down to the fact, well, you know, can Henry just divorce an unlimited number of times? And Thomas More couldn't bring himself to say, well, sure, go right ahead. You know, you're the king. And, you know, and so he basically gets his head chopped off for it. Of course, under false pretenses, because Richard Rich actually is the one who lies about him,
0: right?
1: Taking a bribe and a bunch of other things. And, you know, and so ostensibly Henry's not killing him. because he will not agree to the to allowing sort of unlimited divorce for Henry. But in point of fact, that's what it was all about, and he did it as much. You know, he took every single avenue he could. He was exceedingly humble, very humble. Never put anything. Never challenged Henry. But you know, Henry would say, "Oh, you know, Thomas, you know, are you going to be signing this thing?" You know, well, that's all right. I still have some challenges, difficulties here. I'm trying to get it, make it, you know, through. And finally, of course, his wife comes into the jail cell and says, "Don't be an idiot. Just compromise." Right. And he goes, "But I can't compromise on this." Right. So you don't want to compromise on something where it's a matter of conscience and church doctrine, you know. But I mean, I would say take the very humble path, take the very non-confrontative path, and you know, make your way through the formation, and then as you move and talk, you'll have a lot more freedom once you're ordained. So anyway, that's my view.
0: And you might find that there are more people actually on the same page with you than you realize right now, because they are not saying anything, because they also understand the milieu that they are living
1: exactly.
0: in.
1: Exactly. Yep, sort of been there, done that. Yeah.
0: Dear Father Spitzer, should one be permitted to speak out against a sin if they themselves have committed it? I certainly hope so. I had two abortions when I was younger. Okay. Since then, I have recognized how greatly evil this was. However, I have been told I have no authority, oh my Lord, to speak against abortion since I've undergone them myself. This is Teresa. It would seem like she's perfectly in a position to speak out against it.
1: Yeah, that's what I'd say. Well, Teresa, first of all, you ought to speak out against it, because you know better than anybody else why this is wrong, why it is terrible for a woman's emotional health, and why it is the killing of a substantially whole, unique human being. Right. So, I mean, I think you should speak out. Again, nobody benefits if we take the moral high ground, right? That means, you know, try and...

0: national health. And I've got some statistics here. If you want to just ask Munges AI app, right, you know, what are the statistics about does this affect, adversely affect women's health? Munges AI app will tell you, yeah, you have a 4 times increase in suicides when you, you know, this gal actually for the British Journal of Psychiatry actually did survey 750,000 women and basically, you know, ascertain that you do have, if a woman gets an abortion versus not getting an abortion, bring the child to term, it's a 4 times increase in suicides, a 2.5 times increase in suicidal ideation, and 2 times increase in substance abuse like alcoholism, a 1.4 times increase in depression, and a 1.35 times increase in anxiety. So that's overall, it's an 81% risk of emotional disruption, greater emotional disruption than if you were to bring a baby to term.
1: Well, that's so, there's a whole organization called Silent No More that was started as well that, you know, you can get in touch with too, or women who've had abortions. I mean, what would be the difference, like saying to somebody who was hooked on heroin when they were young, speaking out against drugs and having somebody tell, well, because you were a drug addict, you can't say anything. What are we supposed to repeat the same mistakes in life going forward?
0: Yeah, no, I mean, that's exactly it. And I would just admit it, you know, and that's what these guys do. They'll say, I was a drug addict, you know, and that's why I'm telling you, don't go down this path. It's not a good path. It'll be bad for you and it'll be bad for your family and be bad for the people around you. Right. Just don't do it. But, it, you know, again, just don't take the moral high ground. Be real humble and just say, I don't want to be holier than thou. I don't feel holier than thou because I had an abortion. But I just got to tell you, here are some real problems that you ought to know about. And I'm just saying this because I just feel I would have liked somebody to have told me this when I was your age or when I was thinking about having an abortion.
1: Right. And most likely what you're getting is pushback from people who have some level of guilt associated with it because of their own personal situation or because they allowed it or they supported it or they did something else to procure it in that particular way, and you're tweaking their conscience, and they really don't want that either, right?
0: Right. Absolutely. No question about it.
1: Next up, dear Father Spitzer, I often hear the statement that pro-abortion politicians should be denied communion. Of course, they claim they weren't pro-abortion, but does anyone have the right to deny communion to another person? Should not the decision be left to the communicant and let it be between them and God? Kathy.
0: Well, Kathy, actually, our canon law allows certainly the Pope allows the bishop to deny, you know, communion to somebody if they feel that that person has done something that is so incommensurate with the Catholic faith, right? And that's where the problem lies. You know, some bishops interpret that to be seriously incommensurate, and they do deny people. You know, the right to have communion in their diocese. But then the bishop in the diocese next door might not, you know, might say, well, you know, there's reasons why he's doing that. That's not really going to be sufficient to, you know, excommunicate him ipso facto, right? So essentially, there is a great deal of interpretation that's going on in these things, but you're asking, does he have the right? Yes, he does have the right, and he could do it. And we know that many bishops have done it, especially with people who just flagrantly promote, you know, the abortion, even of third term, you know, children. You know, I mean, gosh, if you're in the third trimester, I mean, it looks like a human, acts like a human, has all the capacities of a human. It's a human, you know. I mean, what are you talking about here? This is an out-and-out murder. I mean, the whole idea of, you know, you know, abortion in the very last 2 weeks of, you know, of pregnancy, it's like it's incomprehensible, you know. And so a partial birth abortion, right? Incomprehensible. I mean, there's just no way. And if you get somebody who's so flagrant that they're going to actually say, you know, kill that baby coming out of the womb.
1: I mean, their argument would be,

0: It's because the life of the mother, and because there's so few. Of course, those are the same people who will, you know, turn themselves upside down over capital punishment when there's only.
1: But that's it. There's an incommensurability of evils.
0: Right.
1: Yeah.
0: Right.
1: I mean, one evil is far worse than the other evil, right? When you murder a child, you know, literally, you know, coming out of the womb, and you compare that to, well, women have a right over their own body. No, no, that woman's right over her own body stops where that child's life, you know, starts. You know, it's a John Locke's principle there. You know, my right to swing my fist stops where your face begins.
0: Right.
1: So, yeah, and so I do think, you know, there are many other more sophisticated reasons in that, but you can see pretty clearly that's an inadequate justification for doing something like that. So I think, you know, a lot of politicians see these kinds of things where, you know, people are saying, yeah, go ahead, third trimester, why not, partial birth abortion, why not, infanticide, why not, I'm going for the whole thing, you know, that it just, how can you claim you're a Catholic? You know, I mean, at that point, you may as well have ipso facto excommunication, denial of the sacrament. I mean, well, what's the difference? You're just so far away from your Catholic faith, you know,
0: and
1: it's obvious you don't care.
0: And St. Paul said, you know, don't receive unworthily, effectively. And so really what the church is trying to do is prevent you, from causing even more damnation, so to speak, being called down on you based upon the fact if you're doing something like that. To stopping you from doing something that's just going to make your soul situation worse, I would think.
1: Yeah. Oh, yeah.
0: Right. So.
1: Yeah. No. I could totally concur.
0: Right.
1: Yeah.
0: Dear Father Spitzer, Jesus gave the church the power to bind and loosen, saying, "Whatever it bounds on earth was bound in heaven, and whatever it loosed on earth was loosed in heaven." Could a future pope ever use this power to change a sinful act to a non-sinful act? Could he, for example, decide to allow gay marriage? Ray.
1: Well, Ray, I mean, you know, as things go right now, the answer is no. And no pope would dare to do that because they would know automatically, first of all, it would never work, right? And of course, there'd be grounds for thinking that there was something definitely wrong with what he's doing and how he's doing it. And so there could be even a challenge, you know, to the legitimacy of not only what he's done, but to his own papacy. So, yeah, no, I don't think you can take something that's blatantly sinful and on your own authority make it unsinful. Right. So, and we just don't see that. Right. And they would be adequately forewarned by their whole theological commission that this is, you know, obviously illegitimate from the very beginning.
0: Right.
1: So you have to have an objective basis. And, you know, and what's been declared doctrinally immoral, you don't have the authority to reverse that, even as pope. And, of course, it would indicate that you've got some problematic features going on inside you, spiritually and maybe even psychologically.
0: Right. So. Well, let me ask you, I mean, because looking even at the secular world, what we see many times, and you could see maybe some of this going on at times inside the churches, we don't really change the rules, but we change how we enforce the rules.
1: Well, yeah, I mean, you could do that. That's a very different thing. You know, so you just say, I just don't want enforcement. That's not the same as changing the rule.
0: Right, right.
1: Yeah, so that part might be very misguided, but from the vantage point of would that be automatically contradicted by the Pope's power? No, it wouldn't. And so I think, you know, you could sort of say, well, we're going to enforce this more lightly or something of that nature. That's definitely a pope could do that legitimately. He'd have to give some very, very good reasons for it because it looks like you should enforce it, you know, more or something of that nature. But his authority could extend to that part of the enforcement. Yeah, it could.
0: Okay, good. Dear Father Spitzer, we are obliged to help people in dire need. However, Jesus said the poor will always be with us. Is it morally permissible for us to enjoy luxuries for ourselves? Kyle.
1: Well, Kyle, yeah, you know, Jesus doesn't say it's objectionable to enjoy, let's say, a good wine, or, you know, you bought a nice car. He doesn't do that, but he does warn you that, you know, if you let that stuff get to you, you know, or you start making it more and more important as, you know, kind of your reason for living, your raison d'être, as it were. If you are, you know, doing this, he says, be careful, because that's going to be a real impediment to you getting into the kingdom of God. And remember when he's explaining the parable of the camel and the eye of the needle, he just says, you know, if you really are a rich person, and he means a rich person who believes that his wealth, and that doesn't mean like just luxury wealth or money wealth. It could be that you're a great orator, or you're a very bright person, or you have a high position, or you're very well respected, or something of that nature. It's another form of wealth, of being rich. And so you could just say, well, you know, I'm living for this, you know. And the minute you do that and you keep doing that, the kingdom of God starts falling into second, third, fourth place. And, you know, the money, the honors, the riches, the glories, as St. Ignatius of Loyola would say, suddenly start to replace it. So Jesus didn't have something against wealth per se. What he did, and he did hang out with some people who were quite wealthy. But what he did say was, if you let this matter more than the kingdom of God, if you let this matter more than your principles and your morality, if you're putting this kind of in the top spot of what you're living for, you're in trouble. You know, it's going to be harder for you to get into heaven than a camel to go through the eye of a needle. I mean, obviously that's a hyperbole, but what he's trying to do with the hyperbole is warn, and that's what prophets do, right? They're warning people, you let these riches get out of control, they'll control you. And when they do control you, you're not going to be thinking about the kingdom. You're going to be thinking about more riches. And so, or defending the riches that you have, et cetera.
0: Right.
1: Alternatively, though, you know, so you can have, obviously, wealth, you know. I came from a family that had wealth. I don't, my father was an incredibly humble man. He didn't think it was like anything that made him superior to anybody else. My dad was as, definitely as humble as I could have ever imagined anybody. You know, I guess going through a couple of wars helps because you're with everybody and you respect everybody because you're in the trenches with them. And that probably helped. But I think maybe he always was sort of a humble fellow. And so I don't think it has to get to you. And I know plenty of people who are wealthy, and then they really do have their faith kind of in a good position, the love of their family in a good position, their principles in a very good position relative to their wealth. So I hope that answers the question.
0: Okay, very good. Dear Father Spitzer, I recently went to confession with an old retired priest who is hard of hearing. I don't think he fully understood my confession. Was my absolution still valid, Deanna?
1: Yes, it was. Yes, it was, Deanna. Again, you just have to believe that if the priest gave it to you, then he gave it to you knowingly and with intention. It is therefore valid. You don't know what he heard, what he didn't heard. You don't want to make any inferences. The fact is, he heard it sufficiently to give you absolution and meant to give you absolution. You're absolved. So worry not about that for one second more.
0: Right, absolutely. In fact, some people might want the name of this priest and see if they possibly available for some of their more concerning confessions. Up next, dear Father Spitzer, they say nothing is certain except death and taxes, but will those who are still alive at the end of the world, when Christ comes to judge the living and the dead, have to experience death, or will they be judged directly while still alive? Roy.
1: Well, Roy, normally there would be that moment of death which moves us into the heavenly kingdom. Mm-hmm. So, you know, at the end of the world doesn't mean we're going to be, as it were, assumed like Mary, you know, into heaven without death. So it basically means somehow there will be something mm-hmm. that is going to kill us or cause our death, and that then we will be judged at that juncture. So looks like the last days of the world mm-hmm. Will be violent ones, and probably looks like they will have definitely death associated with it. Mm-hmm. So we're not going to be assumed into heaven. Okay. I you're probably thinking of some
0: like a rapture,
1: of these rapture things
0: yeah.
1: that are going on, and we don't hold that at all
0: right.
1: As Catholics.
0: Right, exactly. Yeah. Next up, dear Father Spitzer, a Protestant friend and I were discussing the crucifixion. His take
1: yeah.
0: was that the Father abandoned Jesus because Jesus became our sin, and God cannot abide with sin. His proof was Jesus saying, my God, why have you abandoned me? I tried explaining that Jesus was quoting Psalm 22, but my friend disagrees. How can I better explain this, Sarah?
1: Well, Sarah, I have to tell you, that is about the most opposite interpretation of what is going on than anything I've ever heard in my life. Mm-hmm. There is not one single person, and this is why you need early church doctrine. Mm-hmm. I mean, you know, if you just take a look at anybody who is close to the apostles, including St. Paul, there's just, you know, the whole idea of the Father abandoning Jesus. I mean, it's so far from anything that we see, not just in the Catholic Church by way of doctrinal proclamation, but from St. Paul's interpretation, St. Peter's interpretation. There's not anyone who is saying that that the Father abandoned Jesus in his time of death. And so, by the way, Sarah, you are 100% correct. Mm-hmm. Jesus is not uttering, you know, a psalm of anguish, believing that the Father has abandoned him. If you read Psalm 22, that's the way it begins. My God, why have you abandoned me? It was very normal for a person, you know, if you wanted to refer to a psalm, you take the first phrase of the psalm. That's the way the cantor identifies in the synagogue, right? Here's the psalm we want mm-hmm. by the first line of the psalm. There's no numerations in the first century, right? So he couldn't have said, please take out Psalm 22 or something. Mm. So the main thing is, it is the psalm, Psalm 22. And if you look at that psalm very carefully, you can see why Jesus is quoting it, right? He's not having a panic attack at all. He doesn't believe that the Father. Look at the rest of the psalm. You can see in the psalm that it starts off, my God, why have you abandoned me? Traditional lamentation. But then he goes on, you know, the psalmist goes on saying, Jesus is, this is the words that are in Jesus' heart as he's hanging from the cross. Mm-hmm. He goes on to say, well, you know, Father, I know that you are trustworthy and that you're going to vindicate your servant. And he goes on to say that it becomes a psalm of radical trust in God, that he is going to do what's great. Well, then the psalm goes on to describe a situation that is very close to Jesus' crucifixion physically, right? Mm-hmm. So in the second part of that psalm, you know, they're surrounding me like dogs. My tongue is clicking to my mouth. You know, my hands have been pierced, and, you know, they've numbered all my bones, and so forth and so on. And, of course, you look at, you know, this section of the psalm, you go, my gosh, that's an uncanny description of what is taking place to Jesus. Mm-hmm. And that's part of the reason he is saying this psalm. He's going through the same thing that this psalmist is going through. But the psalmist, like Jesus, mm-hmm. knows in his heart that as he undergoes these terrible afflictions, God is with him. God will vindicate him. And look at the end of the psalm. That tells you why Jesus is quoting it. Because in that psalm, the psalmist says, you're going through this terrible event, you know, this sacrificial event of the innocent servant, You're going to make people turn to God. This is going to affect people, not just in the present time, but in the future time and the past time. It'll affect the people who went down. Sheol means the land of the dead. Mm-hmm. So it's going to affect the people who are in the Sheol, in the land of the dead. And it's going to affect all the present generation so that everybody will come to Yahweh, you know, because of this event. This terrible event is going to have these graces. And at the end, he basically says, for you have done it. Mm-hmm. And that's what, of course, Jesus is saying. It's a radical prayer of trust in universal salvation that's going to come from the self-sacrifice of the innocent victim. Right. And that's why he's quoting it. The fact that the psalm starts off with, my God, why have you forsaken me? Every Jewish person would recognize that refers to the whole psalm. The only, you know, of course, if you're a 21st century American, you go, well, it just says those words. Right. But that's not what it means. You got to go back and see what it meant for first century Israelites.
0: Absolutely.
1: So, no, it's a wrong interpretation, exegetically, historically, and, of course, theologically. It's just the opposite of what Jesus intended.
0: That's right. That's why you need a magisterium. With that being said, we're going to be back with much more of your questions from Father Spitzer right here in his very busy universe. Stay with us.
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0: And welcome back to part two of Father Spitzer's Universe, one of our Q&A shows where we're answering the questions you send in directly to Father Spitzer so he can answer them. Here we are once again, and Father Spitzer is ready for part two. Dear Father Spitzer, in the Gospel of Matthew, Jesus says, many are called, but few are chosen. This has me concerned because he seems to be saying that few people will make it to heaven. Looking at the odds, are most of us likely to end up in hell? And this is from Rob.
1: Well, Rob, there's many things associated with the call. The call to heaven, the call to discipleship, and so forth. So the first thing is we have to identify the context. Mm-hmm. The second thing is yes, Jesus does make statements. For example, you know, many are going to go down the road to perdition, right? It doesn't say they're going to stay on the road to perdition, mm-hmm. because, of course, you can turn right around anytime you want. You know, so you could, but the further down the road of perdition you go, well, it gets harder and harder and harder to turn around. Mm-hmm. Not only because you get addicted to the stuff that you're pursuing down the road of perdition, but you find yourself, you know, saying, I just can't go back now. You know, I've done this and that and the other thing. I'm kind of lost. So there's that, you know, almost a discouragement that you should not have. But it overtakes a person who's been living, you know, on that road of perdition and gone down it very, very deeply. So I would just say, you know, you don't want to read too much into that. Certainly do not read into it. More people are going to hell than going to heaven, because it's not, you know, it's not meant in that way to give any quantitative description. The Hebrews don't operate that way. Mm-hmm. So the main thing then is for us to be very, very consistent and to just basically say, okay, you know, I'm not going to read more into this thing than is in that thing. Mm-hmm. I do know three things, though. First of all, just remember, that parable of the prodigal son is descriptive of the heart of the father. That is the first thing to note. And so he, you know, that son has done everything wrong. He turns back at the last minute. The father takes him back and restores him completely to friendship with him. Mm-hmm. Again, we have the thief on the cross, right? You know, Jesus, remember me when you come into your kingdom. And Jesus says, this day you'll be with me in paradise. You've got the sinner that's at the back of the temple. And all he does is beat his breast and sincerely say, mm-hmm. Lord, you know, forgive me, a sinner. You know, have mercy on me, a sinner. Mm-hmm. And of course, Jesus, I tell you, that man went home justified, mm-hmm. So, which means ready for salvation. And Jesus doesn't talk in numbers. And just all he wants to say is, you know, he wants to warn you, if this is not automatic. That's what he's trying to say. He's not trying to say more will go, less will go, anything like that. You know, if you lived in the first century Jerusalem, you would know that he didn't mean anything like that. Mm-hmm. But what he does say is, I'm telling you right now, you're going to have to be vigilant. You're going to have to try hard. Mm-hmm. You're going to have to stay on the road, right? This, you know, don't worry about what's happening with others. Just stay on the road.
0: Right, right.
1: And he gives us, you know, the things that we need to do, the sacramental life, the prayer life, trying to follow his moral teaching, you know, to try and stay connected with him. If you're doing that, and above all, staying vigilant on that road, you'll be fine. But even if you don't stay vigilant, even if you get off that road and get off it like the younger son in the prodigal son story, still you can come back by sincere repentance, get back on the road. But, you know, part of that sincere repentance is to get on the road. Right. And just remember, it's harder and harder to get back on that road the longer you go down the road of perdition.
0: Well, let me ask you a question.
1: The logic of perdition. Right. Gets
0: let me ask
1: you
0: a question.
1: Heart.
0: We always talk about the wonderful good thief, and he's going to end up in paradise with our mm-hmm. Lord. Now, the other guy, okay, who didn't make it, is he mm-hmm. in hell, or does the church even say?
1: The church doesn't say. Right. Jesus doesn't say. Mm-hmm. It's the same thing with the older son. Jesus just drops it. It's almost as if, you know, I leave it to you. It's kind of like, you know, the older son comes out there and he just tells his father, you know, I'm not going into the house. You did this. And the father says, I'm not going to give you any excuse not to go back in the house. Right now, I'm going to give you everything I have. It's yours. I'm giving it to you. All I'm asking you to do is one thing. Don't kick your brother out and not give him a chance to come back in. Hmm. All I'm asking you is, he was lost, now he's found, he was dead, and now he's come back to life. Hmm. You got to give him a chance. That's the only thing I'm asking of you. If you do that, you're going to be welcome in the house. Well, did he go back in the house or not? Jesus just drops it. Hmm. And the reason that he does is he's not giving at the end of the story to the Pharisees. In other words, the Pharisees are mad at Jesus, right? Mm-hmm. They say, hey, you know, you're giving that bum, you know, he comes back at the last minute after doing all this stuff, and, you know, that I agree with the older son. You never gave me so much as a kid goat to celebrate with my friends, and now this rotten bum comes back, and you bring him back in, kill the fatted calf. I'm mad. Well, you know, that's the way they are feeling. And mm-hmm. Jesus says, well, I'll tell you how your heavenly father, because the father in the prodigal son story represents the father, God the Father. Mm-hmm. Here's how the father sees you. You know, you're mad, and he's coming out to you like he did to the older son. He says, son, you've been with me always, and everything I have is yours. I'm giving it to all of it to you. So don't let that be an obstacle. You've got it now. You've even got power over me. But your brother was lost, and finally dead, come back to life. Mm-hmm. I want you to come back in the house. That's what it's going to take. You got to give him a chance. And if we do that, mm-hmm. You know, essentially, and we give, you know, he's telling the Pharisees, you got to give these sinners a chance. You just can't leave them out in the darkness.
0: Right. That's really what the
1: message
0: they do is,
1: that,
0: right?
1: So. That's the message.
0: Right.
1: But he doesn't give them the end of the story. It's almost mm-hmm. like, it's up to you. You know, whatever you do, just know that You got to forgive right. if you're coming into the house.
0: And we know some supported, some of the Pharisees supported our Lord after, you know, down the road, etc. So obviously there are ones who were...
1: a large number.
0: Right.
1: You know, there definitely were a large number of Pharisees and scribes, too, who committed themselves to Christianity afterwards, because so much, you know, like, let's face it, you look at the texts that were written in Greek and so forth. You look at some of the hymns, the early Christological hymns that are written. These hymns are written by exceedingly well-educated people who not only knew their Greek Hellenistic philosophy, they knew as well, you know, their scripture inside and out. These were high-end people. So that, you know, kind of Joseph of Arimathea and Nicodemus is not that unusual in the early church. There were a lot of very well-educated scribes and Pharisees that helped, you know, with the formation of early church doctrine, and also with, you know, these early Christological hymns and so forth.
0: Okay. Next up, in the book of Jeremiah, God says, "Before I formed you in the womb, I knew you." Would this imply that the soul is created before conception in the womb, Tanya?
1: No, Tanya, it wouldn't. Although God does have what we call knowledge of future contingents before they occur. So it only pertains to God's knowledge, you know, his non-temporalized knowledge of your soul. But no, your soul does not pre-exist. Your creation, as it were, in the womb, along with, of course, you know, your parents, you know, when the egg and sperm are fertilized, you know, are united, you know, and the two gametes are united, then, of course, the soul is created right then and there, your own specific transcendent soul. And God does that according to, you know, he exceeds to our temporalized condition, even though he knows of your soul beforehand, because he does not live in a temporalized reality.
0: Okay. Next up, dear Father Spitzer, I was having a conversation with a Protestant about apostolic succession of the popes. He said it was broken because there have several times in church history, there have been several men claiming to be popes, and we also had anti-popes. Does this break the line of succession, Marie?
1: Marie, it does not. And there's really several good justifications of this that have been done by many people. I mean, there's always been a line that has been kind of the official line of the Pope. And so when you do have some anti-popes and things of that nature, you have two different people reigning, you know, one, you know, in this place, another in this place. There's always been an officially designated line among all of that that has been resolved on. So for all intents and purposes, no, the apostolic succession is not broken. But, you know, the ones that go back to an anti-pope or something, or to a rival pope or something of that nature, which happened a couple of times in the Middle Ages, those people would definitely not be part of that succession. Only the person in the official line would be in that succession.
0: Well, you can ask your friend if that wasn't a case of anti-popes and there was no even perspective, there was a break, would he suddenly become Catholic? Probably not.
1: No, probably not. I'm sure, too. That'd be a very good response.
0: Yeah, one of many red herrings to be thrown in there.
1: Oh, no, there have been whole books that have been written on this, and just going right through the whole succession. One of the fellows who, I think his name is Woods, anyway, has written about this extensively.
0: Okay.
1: And I forget his first name right now, but
0: Woods. Was it Thomas Woods? I don't know if that's the right name, but anyway.
1: Maybe so.
0: Yeah. Dear Father Spitzer, the Bible describes femininity as a quiet, gentle spirit, possessing nurturing qualities, having a sense of vulnerability. I live on a farm with my husband and family. I drive a tractor, lift bags of animal feed, and clean stalls. I can change the oil in my car, fix a leaky faucet, and sharpen the blades on the lawnmower. I am a woman. Am I in the wrong with how I live my life? Lisa.
1: Well, Lisa, first of all, I don't know what part of the Bible you're reading, but if you've read Deborah, Ruth, and Esther, all I can tell you is, they were pretty take it in hand gals.
0: Yeah,
1: you know?
0: I think they could change the oil themselves there. Yeah, so.
1: Yeah, I mean, there's a lot of women in the Bible who are very, very tough individuals, and tough not just physically, though that too, but also very tough mentally and spiritually. And of course, even though the Blessed Virgin Mary certainly has, you know, the qualities of gentleness and things of that nature, she, of course, kind of is symbolic of femininity in many senses, but it's for her holiness and simplicity, not, you know, just the fact that she's gentle at heart, and, you know, has empathy for people, oftentimes in ways that sometimes men don't feel. And there are, you know, empathetic qualities in very, very strong women. And boy, I've known my fair share of physically strong women who basically had the same feminine qualities of empathy that I see in, women who are less, you know, physically strong, you know. And I've seen all kinds of, you know, tremendous heroic empathy in women who just are kind of gentle in personality. But when you get them, you know, up against it, they turn out to be lions. And, you know, they are fiercely loyal and fiercely defensive of somebody else's position just on the basis of compassion and empathy alone. And I think it's one of the great gifts of women, and that they, you know, they do hear the cry of the poor sometimes better than men do. Not all the time, but a lot of the time. I mean, you know, even my secretary will say something to me like, that person on the phone seems, you know, like they really need help. You know, and I kind of go, oh, well, maybe they do. You know, I mean, I wasn't picking it up, but, you know, this is a good old Joan there. She'll say something like, well, I don't know. You know, she answers the phone and says, I don't know. Maybe she needs help. Okay. You know,
0: well, that's why there's that balance. Yeah. That's why you need those kind of components. The other thing is, you know, people thinking of these things in categories, just because there's generalizations one can make about a group or something doesn't mean there's exceptions or that there's something wrong with the exceptions.
1: Yeah, that's right. Absolutely. I mean, you know, and like I said, the Bible surely has a lot of those exceptions. I mean, so pretty strong women. Take a look at the Acts of the Apostles, by the way. You know, they're handling some pretty tough stuff out there, and they're very active, the women who are part of it. And by the way, the women who are following Jesus from Galilee down to Jerusalem, that's a tough road with all kinds of stuff. And you got to be, you know, tractor tough, if I put it that way, to be on that road and stick on that road. And Our Lady was on that road, too. So just to let you know. So I don't think women, you know, are meant solely to be gentle. There's, you know, some of them are exceedingly
0: gentle. Well, I would think living in the first century anywhere as a woman outside of maybe Herod's palace or Caesar's, you know, locale would be pretty tough for most women, let alone anybody else.
1: No.
0: So, you know.
1: Oh, yeah, you got a pretty rough life. Like I said, it's not a luxury palace out there.
0: Exactly.
1: You're out there, you know, with the sheep. You're out there gathering water. That might be a water source a quarter mile away and so forth, you know.
0: Absolutely.
1: You know, tough folk.
0: Dear Father Spitzer, I try to pray for God's guidance when I make life decisions to help me follow His will. In the Gospel, Jesus condemns those who ask for signs. Is it wrong then for me to ask God to give me a sign that I'm on the right path, Chuck?
1: No, it's not at all wrong to ask that, because of course, you know, sometimes when we're making a discernment and we're putting it before God, we're saying, you know, well, Lord, kind of communicate this to me. That sounds to me like you're asking for a sign, you know. Give me some indication. So what Jesus means by you're asking for signs is almost like a miracle, right? You know, Jesus does plenty of miracles. He has a prolific ministry of miracles. But the whole idea of, you know, unless I see a miracle, I'm not going to believe. So I'm not going to believe unless I get my personal miracle. I, you know, you can give me 20 guys who witnessed a miracle, you know, and they're trustworthy people, but I want one for me so I can be sure. Or, you know, I want a miracle you know, in order for me to cross over the line, and it's got to be one for me, you know, or something of that nature, or, you know, give me a sign, you know, that you've got the whole of history under control. Oh, what would you like? A complete transformation. I mean, it's like almost, you know, it'd be a sign that would, of course, undermine all of the freedom of all the people who are part of it. God's not going to do anything like that. He's not going to undermine our freedom, but he will. He does give us signs.
0: Right.
1: They're not the kind of miracle sign or sometimes obvious signs. But as Ignatius says, if you look at these things with the sign of faith, with the eyes of faith, excuse me, when you look at that, you can see all these things kind of woven together.
0: Absolutely.
1: Right. In other words, there's, you know, just like, oh, this happened and then this happened and that got foreclosed. And then we had to pivot over here. And now we wound up here. And you look back and they go, was this really all just chance? You know, or was God operating as subtly as he could providentially? As you know, I'm a big, you know, history of World War II and Civil War. You know, I look at these things. I look at Midway. I look at, you know, D-Day. You know, are you kidding me? I mean, there's providence.
0: Especially,
1: you know,
0: especially
1: no
0: Midway.
1: Midway.
0: Anybody who's tried to fight that battle, the Americans have like no chance.
1: Yeah, exactly. It's just like, okay, it wasn't an explicit miracle where I can prove something.
0: Right.
1: But I'm telling you, 5 minutes as the Japanese captain standing on the deck of the Akaga, you know, said, you know, in 5 minutes, those planes would have been launched. And, of course, it changed the entire direction
0: and
1: of the war.
0: Within five minutes, the war had changed because three of their carriers were going down.
1: Were going down, and the fourth was going to go down,
0: soon. Later, right, yeah.
1: Yeah, so it was like unbelievable.
0: You know, the Japanese have just built, two aircraft carriers, and I think they named one the Kaga and the other one's the Akagi. Two of the ones that went down at Midway.
1: They went down at Midway, yeah.
0: Along with the Suryu and the Hiryu. Suryu and the Hiryu, right. Yeah, Suryu and the Hiryu.
1: That's correct.
0: Right.
1: Yeah.
0: Absolutely.
1: Yeah.
0: Dear Father Spitzer, my wife and I recently divorced, and now she is getting remarried. Oh, sorry to hear that. How do I best explain this to our two boys, ages 10 and 12? They are very upset by the divorce, I can imagine. This is from Paul.
1: Well, Paul... there's not an easy way to explain it. The one thing you don't want to do is put their mom in a bad light, you know, because they still need to believe in their mother's love for them, and they still have to have a sense of her virtue to authenticate that love. And so the last thing you want to do is say that was an immoral action, you know, undermine her. The best thing to do is to say, well, you know, if they ask, you know, is this right? You just say, well, it's against church teaching, but none of us can say whether someone has committed a sin or not, because in order to know that, we have to know their knowledge and their full consent of the will, which we just can't enter into their subjectivity and know this. But, I mean, there is a fifth grade way of saying that. That's a Spitzerian way. But, I mean, to say, you know, to an 8 or 9 year old, I'd say something like that, but definitely do not undermine the virtue of the mom or, you know, just even the lovability of the mom. You know, it's just going to make matters worse if you do it. And even if, you know, there's cruelties there or some other kind of unjust action that was there, don't reveal it. Just let it go into God's hands. And my little prayer is, Lord, you're the just judge. You take care of it. Just give it to God. But above all, don't tell the children if there were, you know, terribly unjust things or just that there seems, you know, this. Don't undermine the virtue of the mom. I would just let it be. Let them be, and you know, and you know, you know, you just have to, you know, give it to God and let these kids have some peace, you know, in their minds that their moms, they have to believe that their moms are virtuous, because that authenticates the love of the mom. And that is really, really important.
0: Right.
1: So I would just say, don't do that. But just sort of tell them, you know, here's what the church teaches, but we just don't know about
0: whatever happened between me and your mom has nothing to do with you and your mom. That really is what you're
1: That's about. Right.
0: Got to get to, right?
1: That's right.
0: Okay, with that point, we're going to ask you, Father, to give us your blessing. That would be great.
1: Very good. And please bow your heads and pray for God's blessing. And may the Lord of all love and justice, the Lord that comes with his great wisdom, his transcendence, and above all, his love for us, may he bless you with the knowledge of that love, so that you might know deeply within your hearts how much he considers you dear, how much he draws you to himself, how much he protects you and guides you, so that in this knowledge you can turn to him with ever greater trust, and in turning to him, follow his will, Father and Son and Holy Spirit. Amen.
0: Amen. Thank you so much, Father Spitzer. Be well. 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
15: This week, Jesus asks us to consider the value of our salvation. It's a crucial exercise because it allows us to see all of life from an eternal perspective. Is anything more precious to you than heaven? What has the strongest hold in your heart? Let's think about it next on Breaking the Bread. What is your new life in Christ really worth to you? Do you love his word more than gold and silver, as we sing in this Sunday's psalm? Would you, like the characters in this week's gospel, saw all that you have in order to possess the eternal kingdom that he promises? 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The background for this Sunday's gospel is the rejection of Jesus.
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1: I'm Father Mitch Pacwa, and welcome to Scripture and Tradition. Today, we'll begin looking at St. Paul's letter to the Philippians, and eventually we'll get to Colossians. Both of these contain many of the most poignant and moving passages written to the early church, and both letters were written by St. Paul while he was in prison. 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All these shows are archived. And of course, if you have any questions or comments related to today's topic, you can be part of the show. First, you can do as our nice people here did by coming here to be in our studio audience. 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So adjust it. 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You have to call country code 1, area code 205-271-2980. 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Now, of course, you can follow along with us in the book that we're using for this Bible study. It's called St. Paul on the Power of the Cross. 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And it is item number 84075. That's 84075. If you already have the book, we are starting today on page 105 with Philippians. Now, first of all, it's important to note a little background on Philippians before we get to this very deep theology of the cross that we see in the letter. First of all, we see that this is a community for which St. Paul had a lot of affection. Now, his visit to Philippi was not an easy one. If you remember, he was beaten with rods in front of the judge. And if you ever get a chance to go to northern Greece, you can go to the ruins of the city of Philippi, and you can see the bema. This is a little raised platform on the central forum. That's where Paul was beaten. It's still there. And if you go in a little bit from there, you can also see the prison cell where he was a prisoner. It's really a cool thing to see, as well as the river where he baptized the first European, namely Saint Lydia. Lydia was baptized there, and there's a wonderful church dedicated to her right next to the baptismal spot, and an outdoor chapel where we can celebrate Mass. So it's really very nice. And it's just a delightful place. If you get a chance to go to Philippi, I would do so. It's well worth it. Well worth it. Lots and lots of reconstruction of the ancient city with those sites related to St. Paul. So, to understand it, let's take a look at this. The greeting. In Philippians 1, verses 1 through 11, starts off, Paul and Timothy, servants of Christ Jesus, to all the saints in Christ Jesus who are in Philippi, with the bishops and deacons. Grace to you and peace from God our Father and the Lord Jesus Christ. And then he begins his thanksgiving. I thank my God every time I remember you, constantly praying with joy in every one of my prayers for all of you, because of your sharing in the gospel from the first day until now. I am confident of this, that the one who began a good work among you will bring it to completion by the day of Jesus Christ. It is right for me to think this way about all of you, because you hold me in your heart, and for all of you share in God's grace with me, both in my imprisonment and in the defense and confirmation of the gospel. For God is my witness how I long for all of you with the compassion of Christ Jesus. And this is my prayer, that your love may overflow more and more with knowledge and full insight to help you determine what is best, so that in the day of Christ you may be pure and blameless, having produced the harvest of righteousness that comes through Jesus Christ for the glory and praise of God. So, let's take a look at this. We'll take this a little bit in parts. He mentions in the greeting that he and Timothy are together, and he writes to them in Philippi. And this community that we're talking about is one that he first went to visit and evangelized in the year 50 A.D., 50 A.D., right about then. This was after he had received a vision in Troas. Troas is across the sea in what's now Turkey, and it's real close to the site of ancient Troy. We see this in Acts 16, verse 9. When during the night Paul had a vision, there stood a man of Macedonia pleading with him and saying, come over to Macedonia and help us.

The most famous Macedonian, of course, was Alexander the Great, the son of Philip. And this city is named Philippi, I think after him, I'm not positive. However, the city itself was taken over by the Romans. If you remember, Julius Caesar was assassinated, and he was, that was by Brutus and Cassius, who were friends of his. They went away from Rome while Caesar's heir and grandnephew, Caesar Augustus, also known as Octavian, and Mark Antony, they go over there, they fight and defeat Brutus and Cassius. And then after that defeat, they settled their veteran soldiers in the city of Philippi and made it a Roman colony. So that was there. And the battle spot, when you go to Philippi, they'll show you the battle site. It's just a couple miles outside of town. And the church was one that really had a strong affection for Paul and he for them. Most likely, he is writing this after he had gone to Jerusalem in May of the year 58 AD. He got arrested, he was put in Caesarea Maritima, put in prison there. And he was in that prison for 2 years, almost 2 years. So from May of 58 until November or December of 59, so a good year and a half. And that's, we'll talk about that more later, but that's where I think he was when he sent this letter and Colossians and Philemon. All three letters went out in one packet. They would usually put letters in a packet and mail them together by courier. So that's what they did there. And he went over to Philippi, this Roman colony, because of that vision at night. And that's why it says in Acts 16, verses 10 to 12, when he had seen the vision, we immediately tried to cross over to Macedonia, being convinced that God had called us to proclaim the good news to them. We set sail from Troas and took a straight course to Samothrake, the following day to Neapolis, and from there to Philippi, which is a leading city of the district of Macedonia and a Roman colony. We remained in this city for some days. So, now what's he talking about here? Who is we? This refers to the author of Acts of the Apostles, who is St. Luke. St. Luke wrote the Gospel of Luke and the Acts of the Apostles. And it's very interesting that he says we traveled. He was with St. Paul in Troas and sailed with him to Macedonia, to Neapolis. Samothrake is an island, and Neapolis is a port city. And then you walk on the old Roman road, which you can still see, parts of the old ancient Roman road, the Via Egnatia, it's called. And they walked along there and came to Philippi. Okay, and St. Luke was with them, and he stayed with them. But then, after Paul was put in prison, he was exonerated. He didn't do anything wrong. He had cast a demon out of a woman, and he left the prison. And let's take a look at this, because this is an interesting little bit of information about the letter. It says in Acts 16, verse 40, after leaving

the prison, they went to Lydia's home, and when they had seen and encouraged the brothers and sisters there, they departed. Which means Luke was no longer with them. He ended up staying in Philippi. And he stayed on to continue forming the community. Now, Luke was a very trusted disciple of St. Paul. And much of Luke's gospel is representative of what Paul preached. Paul didn't write a gospel. Luke wrote it for him, along with Acts of the Apostles. And this is what we see. But then we see that St. Luke, who was left there in 50, gets picked up again in 58. Let's take a look at this, see how you have to pay attention to different pronouns and verbs in the text. In Acts chapter 20, verse 5 and 6, it says, they went ahead and were waiting for us in Troas, but we sailed from Philippi after the days of unleavened bread, and in 5 days we joined them in Troas, where we stayed for 7 days. So, this would have been around April of 58 A.D. The Feast of Unleavened Bread, of course, is Passover. He left the city of Philippi right after Passover, and then we went and sailed. That this is one of the things that, St. Luke then joins up with St. Paul. And that's why, from chapter 20 forward, in Acts of the Apostles, it's we passages, we sailed here, then we did this, because he's with Paul in the journey. Also, a little point to think about. St. Luke had been with him for that year and a half or so in when he was in Caesarea Maritima on the coast of Israel. And that's when St. Luke would have had the opportunity to meet the eyewitnesses and write down the material for his gospel. And he finished it in Rome between when they got there in 60 through 62. That's when he wrote the Gospel and Acts. And that's why it ends in the year 62 with Paul under house arrest, and we don't know what happens to him. The reason is Luke finished writing before Paul's trial before Nero. So we don't know what happened. It seems that he was set free and then was arrested a couple of years later. So that seems to be the case. But that's a little bit of background that is well worth considering. And notice how St. Paul begins this letter by calling himself and Timothy servants of Jesus. This is what he does in his letters. Romans 1 verse 1, Paul, a servant of Jesus Christ, called to be an apostle, set apart for the gospel of God. Galatians 1:10, am I now seeking human approval, God's approval, or am I trying to please people? If I was still trying to people, I would not be a servant of Jesus Christ. 2 Corinthians 4, verse 5, for we do not proclaim ourselves, we proclaim Jesus Christ as Lord, and we ourselves as your slaves for Jesus' sake. Titus chapter 1, verse 1, Paul, a servant of God and apostle of Jesus Christ, for the sake of the faith of God's elect and the knowledge of truth that is in accordance with godliness. These are all things that St. Paul thought about himself as a servant. And after laying out that he is a servant, basically for them, we see that he makes a prayer of thanks. He gives a thanksgiving and prays for them. So we'll take a look at that thanksgiving in a couple of minutes. We'll take a break now and come back and take a look at the next part of this epistle. So please stay with us.

In the Chronicles of Narnia, Mr. Beaver describes Aslan in these words. "Aslan is the great lion." "Oh," says Susan, "I thought he was a man. Is he safe? I'd be nervous meeting a lion." "Safe?" says Mr. Beaver. "Who said anything about safe? Of course he isn't safe. But he's good. He's the king, I tell you. We like to tame Jesus with images that make him so mild, he's almost boring. Maybe we do that because we prefer a God who doesn't actually challenge us. But Jesus walked on water, appeared before his apostles in dazzling light. He told dead people to get up, and they got up. He's mighty. When you pray, don't hold back. Got dreams? Ask big. Angry? Yell to God. Got doubts? Tell him. Feel like a mess? Surrender your life to God. He can take it. He's bigger than you. He's the king, I tell you." This is Chris Stefanik from RealLifeCatholic.com.

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1: Welcome back. So we took a look at the background of Philippians, and I wanted to do that to show a big contrast from the tensions that had existed in St. Paul's letters to the Corinthians, both 1 and 2 Corinthians, as well as the even greater tension with the Galatians. Romans, which he wrote probably just a few months before he went to Jerusalem. So he wrote that in early of 58, and Philippians just a few months after he wrote Romans. Romans, he didn't know them. He's just being more general about his what he believes. But the Philippians, he's not neutral and he's not angry. He is filled with great joy over them. And you see that in this Thanksgiving. Take a look at verses 3-8. I thank my God every time I remember you, constantly praying with joy in every one of my prayers for all of you, because of your sharing in the gospel from the first day until now. I am confident of this, that the one who began a good work among you will bring it to completion by the day of Jesus Christ. It is right for me to think this way about all of you because you hold me in your heart. For all of you share in God's grace with me, both in my imprisonment and in the defense and confirmation of the gospel. For God is my witness, how I long for all of you with the compassion of Jesus Christ. This remembering them with joy, always in every prayer, that joy characterizes the whole of this epistle. There's just one small section where some enemies had tried to sway the Philippians, and he's angry at them, but not at the Philippians because they didn't fall for it. And he's thankful for their partnership. Now, remember, think about this. He had left St. Luke in Philippi in the year 50. St. Luke stayed there until 58. And now St. Luke, this longtime pastor, in effect, he was the one celebrating Mass for them and such. St. Luke is with Paul, and he has the same loving affection for the Philippians as Paul does. And their love for the Philippians feeds off of each other's care for them, and that's why he writes in this very positive way. And something else to notice in this section, especially beginning in verse 6, I'm confident of this very thing, that the one who has begun a good work in you will complete it until the day of Jesus Christ. This is very important, that God has begun this good work in you. It doesn't say, well, now y'all are saved already. He doesn't talk like that. Nowhere in his epistles does he say you're all saved. No. St. Paul understands here and elsewhere that the spiritual life is ongoing growth, that it's just like the rest of life, and that it will be complete until the day of Christ, Jesus Christ. Now, this means that they are not yet perfected, but God is perfecting them. This is something that, and that's the word complete, to perfect or to complete somebody. That's what our Lord is doing. Now, St. Paul says it is righteous to think about them. Even though he is in prison, he's in his fetters. That the fetters refer to the chains on his legs or his arms as he's in a prison. And he is there defending the gospel. Now, this sense continues in verses 9 to 11, where he prays, "This is my prayer, that your love may overflow more and more with knowledge and full insight to help you to determine what is best, so that in the day of Christ you may be pure and blameless, having produced the harvest of righteousness that comes through Jesus Christ for the glory and praise of God." So, first, love is the main gift that St. Paul prays for. We had seen this back in 1 Corinthians 13, where he concludes and says, these three things last, faith, hope, and love, and the greatest of these is love. And remember the logic of that. Why is love greater than faith or hope? Because in heaven, you won't have faith anymore. Faith will fade away because you will see God face to face. And hope will fade away because you have achieved the goal of your hope to be with God and to be with Him forever. But what does remain in heaven, and of which there is none in hell, is love. There's no love there at all. But in heaven, that's all there is that love. And in this life, we have it partially. We keep growing in love. We keep moving more and more away from any self-centered notions of love, and we care more and more about Christ. So that we can be blameless on the day of Christ. That's the day of judgment. And he has that long-term view of the judgment that will be coming to each and every single human being. And that he wants us to be filled with the fruit of righteousness through Christ Jesus. Again, this word righteousness is the same word as justification. Some people use the Latin root, justification, to translate this Greek word, dikaiosune. Others use righteousness. And that seems appropriate here. Righteousness is just a good German root word. In Germany, you call it Rechtfertigung. In English, righteousness. But this is the same noun, translating the same noun, dikaiosune. And it's good to see that this is a gift that is able to bear fruit. It's, again, not something that once you get it, you just got it, and then that's it. No. Righteousness bears fruit of more and more good moral behavior. This is part of what he sees about the gift of righteousness. Now, the next section of this epistle is more autobiographical. This tells about Paul's situation while he is in prison. And by the way, I stated that I believe he's in prison in Caesarea Maritima. This is when he was arrested in 58 and stayed there for a year and a half. There are other very fine, you know, often better scholars than I, who think that it's one of his other imprisonments, perhaps his imprisonment in Rome. That's possible. We can't say for sure, but this seems to fit best in my mind. And as we go through, we'll have different reasons for thinking that. So here he goes, we'll start off with verses 12 down to 20. I want you to know, brethren, that what has happened to me has actually helped spread the gospel, so that it has become known throughout the whole Imperial Guard and to everyone else that my imprisonment is for Christ. And most of the brothers and sisters, having been made confident in the Lord by my imprisonment, dare to speak the word with greater boldness and without fear. Some proclaim Christ from envy and rivalry, but others from goodwill. These proclaim Christ out of love, knowing that I've been put here for the defense of the gospel. The others proclaim Christ out of selfish ambition, not sincerely, but intending to increase my suffering in my imprisonment. What does it matter? Just this, that Christ is proclaimed in every way, whether out of false motives or true. And in that, I rejoice, yes, and I will continue to rejoice, for I know that through your prayers and the help of the Spirit of Jesus Christ, this will turn out for my deliverance. It is my eager expectation and hope that I will not be put to shame in any way, but that by my speaking with all boldness, Christ will be exalted now as always in my body, whether by life or by death. Now, this again goes into detail about him being in prison. It says Imperial Guard here. The text says Praetorian. And this can refer, it seems, to the soldiers who were stationed at Caesarea Maritima. Of course, the Praetorian Guard in Rome is the most famous barracks of the Roman guards. They were the special guards of the emperor. But it seems that Praetorian was also used for the soldiers at the various imperial capitals. You know, different provinces had their own capitals. Caesarea Maritima was the Roman capital of Judea and Samaria. So that's why he mentions that, and that's why I still think that it's there. It's just some imperial city. So Rome is possible, but Caesarea, I think, is more likely. And that would be, again, sometime between the late spring or early summer of 58 all the way until 59. And I suspect it's, you know, already in 59 or so. And here, St. Paul has a number of Christians that don't like him, and they want him to get in trouble. So they preach Christ all the more, thinking that that will instigate the Romans to be all the more frustrated with him. So they're preaching the gospel, but they're doing it just to instigate the Romans. Whereas there were other Christians in, again, Caesarea Maritima, or perhaps Rome, who just wanted to preach the gospel because they love Christ and they love the souls of sinners and they want them to be saved. So Paul says, though, whether they're being obnoxious as a motive for preaching, or whether they're being sincere, it doesn't matter. Is Jesus Christ getting preached, and are people coming to know him? Even, and this is important, even with badly motivated sinners who are trying to cause trouble by their preaching, the preaching can still be effective because it's not just what the preacher has as a motive, but it is also the fact that they are preaching the truth about Christ, and the Holy Spirit works in the people hearing the gospel, even if the person is not sincere. That applies to a lot of places where some people have preached the gospel. They were doing it for selfish reasons, but it didn't matter because the gospel was still true. Even if they weren't, it's better if they are sincere, certainly better for them, so they don't go to hell. But this is something that doesn't preclude the power of the Holy Spirit using the authentic truth about Christ. And this is what we have to deal with. Now, he said, it doesn't matter to me if whether I live or die. The guys who are trying to preach and instigate trouble for Paul could bring on his execution. And other people could be helping him. So what's the difference? You know, Paul is actually indifferent to whether he lives or dies. And he explains that in verse 21. For to me, to live is Christ and dying is gain. So living is Christ and dying is gain. This is, why is it gain? Because he'd be going to heaven to see Christ. And he continues on in verses 22 to 24. If I am to live in the flesh, that means fruitful labor for me. And I do not know which to prefer. I'm hard pressed between the two. My desire is to depart and be with Christ, for that is far better. But to remain in the flesh is more necessary for you. Now, this is very important. There are some Christians out there, and I hear about them. They say, well, when you die, you fall asleep. And they believe that when you die, you are in a state of spiritual sleep, and you don't wake up from it until the end of time, the judgment day of Christ. And they think that you just stay asleep. Well, I don't know where they got that from. It's their own reading of Scripture somehow. They use the word that he fell asleep in the Lord. It's an idiom. That was the ancient idiom for dying. We use all kinds of ways to mitigate talking about death. Being, you said he's dead, it sounds kind of harsh. You know, we use all sorts of idioms to soften. He passed away. We can be extra harsh by saying he kicked the bucket. That's not nice. You know, all that. But they use the phrase, he fell asleep. But that doesn't mean that they are sleeping in a spiritual sleep at all. It's just the way that they talked about death. And it's not really over. St. Paul believed not that he went into a state of sleep, but that he would be with Christ. You see, a lot of these people will use that kind of speech to avoid devotion to the saints because they don't believe they're awake. But if you read the book of Revelation, you see that the saints are awake. They're alive. They're praying for us. They're interceding for us in Revelation chapter 5, verse 8, and the angels in chapter 8, verse 3. This is, you know, what goes on in heaven. It's a lively place, not a place of everybody taking a nap. So that's important to know that St. Paul also believed that when he died, he would see Christ. We'll continue on with verses 25 to 26. Since I am convinced of this, I know that I will remain and continue with all of you for your progress and joy in faith, so that I may share abundantly in your boasting in Christ when I come to you again. So he thinks that the Lord will keep him alive. And he does keep him alive for the next few years. And again, we see him in 62 under house arrest in Rome with Luke still with him, finishing up Acts of the Apostles. And again, most of us are pretty sure, based on 1st and 2nd Timothy and the letter to Titus, that he got out of prison, went to what's now Croatia and Bosnia, in that area, and then went to Spain, and then came back to Rome, and then was arrested under Nero about 65 or so, right around there. And that's when he died. And let's go now to verse 27, where he says to the Philippians, only live your life in a manner worthy of the gospel of Christ, so that whether I come and see you or am absent and hear about you, I will know that you are standing firm in one spirit, striving side by side with one mind for the faith of the gospel. So this is a very important part of his work. And then it continues in verse 28, and that you are in no way intimidated by your opponents, no more than Paul's intimidated. For them, this is evidence of their destruction, but of your salvation, and this is God's doing. That this is the gift of suffering with Christ does not signify failure, but rather it shows that they are people of faith and that they can suffer with Christ. And they are able to have salvation through their suffering. Exactly as we had seen in Romans chapter 8, that we will share in the inheritance of Christ and be glorified with him so long as we suffer with him. He's telling the Philippians the same thing. And then he concludes this chapter in verses 29 and 30. For he, that is God, has graciously granted you the privilege not only of believing in Christ, but of suffering for him as well. Since you are having the same struggle that you saw I had, and now hear that I still have. So Paul was put into jail in Philippi after he had been beaten with rods, which is a standard Roman punishment. And he is still suffering. He's in prison again. Again, probably in Caesarea Maritima. And they are also suffering persecution. This, he's telling them very clearly, this suffering does not mean that you have failed or that your faith is weak, but rather your faith is being strengthened because you suffer with Jesus Christ. And as he had said to the Romans in Romans chapter 8, if you suffer with him, you will be glorified with him. So we stay faithful to the true gospel of Christ, no matter what. And even if we die, we can trust that, like Paul trusted, we will see Christ and be with him. Or if we live, we may suffer, but it will be a suffering with Christ that brings about the spread of the good news. This is a very important way to understand in this first chapter the background. And next week what we'll do is take a look at when he starts to teach about the mystery of Christ's suffering on the cross and what it means. So we'll come back then. We'll take a break now and come back with your questions, emails, and comments. So please stay with us.

0: This is a digital moment with Sandra McDevitt. Did you know my Aunt Viola had a special devotion to the poor souls? Viola had learned just one Hail Mary could release a soul from purgatory. Spotting a black wreath on a door, meaning a recent death, Viola, age 9, decided to pray for the deceased. Entering the house, she saw a man lying on the couch with hands folded across his chest. Kneeling beside the man, she began to pray. Suddenly, screams erupted from the young girl, which brought the family rushing to the room. A hysterical Viola thought she had prayed the man back to life when he had just been resting. Cookies and cake revived her. My aunt died young, age 30, from tuberculosis, but she never lost her desire to pray for the poor souls, even after her first never-to-be-forgotten attempt. I'm Sandra McDevitt for WTN Radio.
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2: First, I want to invite you to join me this Wednesday at 8 p.m. Eastern Time. I'll be speaking with a newly ordained Maronite priest, Father Paul Bulos, and his wife, Teresa. We're going to talk about the priesthood, what goes into discerning the God's call to holy orders, and the role that his wife Teresa played in her husband's discernment and journey toward the priesthood. As you know, in the Eastern churches, having a married clergy is possible. So we'll be talking a bit about that and a little bit what that's, at least the early stages of what that might be like. All right. We're ready for some of your emails. Let's now go over to an email from Laura. And she writes, Father Mitch, I am troubled reading the book of Jeremiah, especially Jeremiah 19, verse 19. And one of the things I want to do is get that verse, Jeremiah 19, verse 9. Why would my God of compassion say or want those horrible things to happen to those people? I know they were sacrificing innocent blood, namely children, but two wrongs don't make a right, Laura. And this is something, let me read the passage. Just to get a little context. It starts off in verse 8, I will make this city a horror, a thing to be hissed at. Everyone who passes by it will be horrified and will hiss because of all its disasters. And I will make them eat the flesh of their sons and their daughters, and every one shall eat the flesh of his neighbor in the siege and in the distress with which their enemies and those who seek their life afflict them. And then he's supposed to break a flask. Well, Laura, something that is going to, you have to keep in mind, I hope you've read the other parts of Jeremiah. We never, ever read verses out of their context, because everyone who reads a text out of its context usually does so for a pretext of error. Not that you're doing it, but somebody might have pointed out to you, or you just are coming across this, and it's a horrible thing. Jeremiah had been prophesying to the people by this point for quite a couple of decades. And he had been warning them, you have to change or you're going to destroy yourselves. And they kept going back and forth, both in terms of obeying God's law, and one time they would support Pharaoh, then a few months later they would support Nebuchadnezzar, the king of Babylon, then they would switch back to Pharaoh, and then when he started losing, they went back to Nebuchadnezzar, and finally they went back to Pharaoh, and Nebuchadnezzar had enough. And so he put the whole city under siege. And frankly, when you read about the sieges of ancient cities, what Jeremiah is talking about is the kind of thing that happened all the time during long sieges. People ate one another. They cannibalized. They would wait till the end, but after all the food was gone for months, they would eat. And if you get a chance, read the story by Josephus, the Jewish historian, who was a witness to the siege of Jerusalem between 68 and 70, and how the same thing happened there. People were eating their own children because they were crazed by starvation. And this was after one party of Jews had destroyed the food of the other parties, and neither one had food. So it's not as if God wanted this. He was warning them to surrender. And even after this passage, read on in the next couple chapters, you see Jeremiah tells the king, surrender to the king of Babylon, and this will come to an end, and you'll be okay. And they wouldn't do it. So even with this warning, it could be changed. This is not something that it's said that that's just the way it goes. No, you can change it if you repent and surrender to the king of Babylon, accept the lighter punishment, and this won't happen. But they refused, and they put Jeremiah in prison for saying that. Well, actually, they didn't have prisons. They put him in an old well. So this is not about your God of compassion. He was warning them, this is what's going to happen to you. And they would not change their mind. All right, so then we'll take a look at another one here. Dear Father Pacwa, if the Spirit intercedes for us according to the will of God, does this mean that if it is not the will of God, He does not intercede? Also, some who speak in tongues are not speaking languages used in any country. Does this mean it is an imitation of the gift sent by the evil one? Susan, good questions. First of all, if it's not according to God's will, the Holy Spirit will not intercede for the thing we may want. We may think, I'll buy a lottery ticket and then win a lot of money and then I'll be okay and I don't have to bother with God. I doubt that our Lord will answer that prayer. and he won't make that intercession. But he'll intercede for what you do need, which is the prayer, the Lord's prayer, give us this day our daily bread, not give me bread so that I can or win the lottery and have bread the rest of my life. Nope. In terms of speaking in tongues, yeah, most of the time they're not speaking a language that anybody knows. It's sort of a spiritual language. It's not something from the evil one. It's rather what St. Paul describes as praying in tongues rather than speaking. He makes the distinction. Speaking in tongues communicates a message. Praying in tongues is something only God and the angels understand. And not something from the bad spirit, but from the good. All right. So we run out of time to do any more. Again, want to urge you to remember to keep us in between your gas bill, electric bill, and cable bill. We have a lot of bills this summer. And we've been doing a lot of programming over the last year to from other places, and satellite costs are very high. So we really do need you to keep that, because those monthly bills for the satellites and electricity and all these other things are very high. So as you all know, so please help us with that. And may the Lord bless you all and keep you and cause his face to shine upon you. May he lead you in all of your ways by his peace. May Almighty God bless you, the Father, the Son, and the Holy Spirit. Amen. Thank you all for the support that you give us. Remember, you're the only way that we have this network on the air. And may God bless you for that and all the kindness you give us. Mm-hmm.

0: The 12th Annual Divino Niño Festival will be held Saturday, September 5th at the Shrine of the Most Blessed Sacrament in Hanceville, Alabama. 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
4: This is a Digital Moment with Sandra McDevitt. Did you know where we got the names of the Blessed Mother's parents? The names of the parents were found in the Proto-Evangelicum of St. James, dating to 150 AD. Although excluded from the list of inspired books, their names are part of the historical tradition. The description portrays King David singing a prophecy to the boy Samuel concerning the Messiah to be born of Mary, daughter of St. Joachim and St. Anne. The child was to be named Mary. The Basilica of St. Anne de Beaupré in Quebec City is the most well-known basilica dedicated to St. Anne. On their feast day, July 26th, in honor of the grandparents of our Lord, do something special for your grandparents. I'm Sandra McDevitt for EWTN Radio.
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8: The Sign of the Cross is the shortest creed. It's saying we believe three things in one little action. It's not the Catholic handshake. It's not Catholic. 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We believe the Son of God became a man, and we believe the Son of God died on the cross for me. That's the shortest little creed, the shortest statement of faith that a Christian makes when he or she makes the Sign of the Cross.
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10: Except for Radio to the Max, KMMK hardly says a word about the station's namesake, St. Maximilian Mary Kolbe, a conventual Franciscan priest who gave his life at the Auschwitz death camp in Poland in 1941. His life was in trade for a family man sentenced to starvation in retaliation for an escaped prisoner. Father Maximilian lived out, "No one has greater love than this, to lay down one's life for one's friends." Kolbe was also a champion against the evils of the world, including Freemasonry. We invite you into Maximilian's spirit with lay Franciscan involvement, devotion, not worship, of Mary, the mother of our Catholic Church, through rosary opportunities, a relationship with the Holy Spirit through the spouse of the Holy Spirit, and a relationship with Jesus Christ, Son of God and Son of Mary. We also offer Maximilian's consecration to Mary. 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
3: With a look at the Church in Review, I'm Mary Graham for Relevant Radio News. Pope Leo XIV made a surprise visit to the Shrine of the Holy Trinity in Italy. Built into the rock of Mount Etor, it is known as a place of pilgrimage, attracting thousands of faithful who climb the mountain trails on foot, bearing banners at Pentecost and for the Feast of St. Anne, which is on July 26th. Catholic Relief Services in Miami has sent off its first flight of humanitarian relief under Secretary Rubio's historic commitment of $100 million in humanitarian assistance to the Cuban people who are suffering from the consequences of communism. The partnership builds upon the success of the department's program last year with CRS and Caritas Cuba to deliver $9 million in direct support to the island following Hurricane Melissa. The Vatican says former Jesuit Father Marco Rupnik has not been acquitted of abuse allegations. Vatican spokesman Matteo Bruni says reports claiming the canonical criminal trial has ended are absolutely unfounded and judges are still reviewing evidence. Rupnik is accused of abuse of women in religious communities in Slovenia during the 1990s. The Vatican says the proceedings remain confidential to protect due process and those involved. Pope Francis reopened the case after waiving the statute of limitations, allowing the trial to move forward. Several communities of religious sisters and a Catholic diocese have filed a lawsuit seeking to block New York's assisted suicide law, arguing that it violates their religious freedom by compelling them to participate in practices contrary to their faith. The lawsuit, Carmelite Sisters for the Aged and Infirm versus Letitia James, was filed in U.S. District Court for the Northern District of New York on July 17th. Letitia James is the Attorney General of New York. According to the Catholic Herald, the plaintiffs are the Carmelite Sisters of the Aged and Infirm, the Dominican Sisters of Hawthorne, the Missionary Sisters of St. Benedict, the Little Sisters of the Poor, Bishop John Bars of Rockville Center, and the Diocese of Rockville Center. I'm Mary Graham for Relevant Radio News.
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7: Friends, when we announced last week that we were going to talk on the face of marriage this week, a girl student at Rosemont College in Philadelphia went to the sister saying, "I just finished reading Bishop Sheen's work on Three to Get Married. God and I are willing, but we can't find the man."

The particular phase of marriage is the training of children. And this subject was prompted by the policeman in our beat, the beat of our office on Fifth Avenue. Al was telling me that one day his wife was out visiting relatives or shopping, and it was his day off. So he took care of the children. And he made a list for his wife, which he returned, of all of the things that he did during the day. I'm going to read you the problems of such a father. This is what he did. Answered questions starting with why 25 times. Pulled sticky lollipop out of Junior's hair 3 times. Dried tears 9 times. Stopped sister from feeding my discarded cigarettes to the baby 4 times. Changed diapers 15 times. They kept falling off. The baby was caught with his plans down. Blew assorted noses 11 times. Answered door 4 times. Baker, grocer, milkman, and paperboy. All said they'd rather come back when you were home. Attempts made at getting a spoon of food into baby's mouth. 18 times. Succeeded twice. Tied shoelaces 13 times between the time you left and 3 o'clock. At 3 o'clock, the shoes off and they went barefoot. Requested children in a kind voice to be quiet. Once. Told children in a firm voice to make less noise. Twice. Hollered at children to stop shouting 15 times. Warned children not to cross the street 16 times. Watched the children cross the street 48 times. Children asked me 10 times, when is mommy coming home? I asked myself the same question every 4 minutes. Number of times daddy will stay home alone with the children again? No time. That brings up the subject of training children. There's not much training in lower nature. For example, you cannot train water because it has only 3 forms, liquid and vapor and ice. Crystals cannot be trained, and I doubt very much whether fleas can. Elephants can be trained, maybe trained to memorize. You know, if they say an elephant never forgets, I heard of a hunter that went to Africa, and he saw an elephant just at the clearing of the woods. And the elephant had the front foot up, as if there was a thorn in the foot. And the hunter, instead of killing the elephant, went over and took the thorn out of the foot. And the elephant went off into the woods again. Hunter came back to America, married, raised a family. 10 years later, attended a circus at Madison Square Garden. There was a parade of elephants. One elephant stopped, looked at him, reached in his trunk, took him out of a 75-cent seat and put him in a $5 box seat.

Well, it certainly is possible to train children. You never ask, for example, a pig, what kind of a hog are you going to be when you grow up? But you do ask, what kind of a boy or what kind of a girl are you going to be when you grow up? And the children, therefore, are capable of being trained. And if the parents do not give them some objective and purpose in life, well, they will grow up without a purpose, but they will have training of their own from the streets, from the television, from so-called comics, murder mysteries and the like. Kipling once said that, give me a child up until the age of 6, and you can have him the rest of your life.

that end, and they lived happily ever after. He loves to hear the words, always and always and always. He has not lived long enough to understand age and death. To understand these things, you have to live and to have experienced some succession of time. And then because the child dwells in this eternal atmosphere, every time the mother leaves the house, he always feels that it's forever. That's one of the reasons the child cries. Dogs are something like that. Whenever the master leaves the house, the poor dog always thinks it's forever. Not much more sense of time than a child. And then the child, because he has this instinct of the eternal, has an imagination that is at home in the infinite. The child can get on a broomstick and imagine that it's a horse, and he's clinging in the language of Thompson to the whistling mane of every wind. He's stardusty from tumbling among the stars. Superman, Captain Midnight, these mysterious figures that go from one planet to another, the child can understand them. He lives in that kind of a world. He's a kind of a king of the universe. No one lives in a cosmos quite as immense as that of the child. And then, too, because the child has this sense of the eternal and the infinite, he understands truth. Everything is true to him, because truth is permanent. Hence he will say, well, Daddy told me. Mommy said so. Or it's in a book. Child isn't old enough to understand that lies can be printed just as well as the truth. Everything to him is true. Now then, suppose that the parents never developed this instinct for the eternal and the infinite, and the truth that is in the child. Suppose religion completely abandoned in the child's life, and the child grows up. What happens? The child's world gets smaller and smaller and smaller as he lives. No longer is he in this great infinite cosmos. Why, the child may soon begin to believe that the only knowledge there is the knowledge of things that he can touch and feel. It is even conceivable that the cosmos will shrink to such an extent that eventually the only universe that there is this tiny little ego, and he gets locked up inside of it, and then he needs a psychiatrist to get out of it. But instead of that, the child must be taught that there is an infinite and there is an eternal. He must be therefore given a purpose that is beyond time. The purpose that he understood before he was 7 years of age. And who has ever expressed this better than that great poet, Cahil Gibran, in his beautiful poem on children, in which he reminds parents how they are to give an eternal destiny to their children. Your children are not your children. They are the sons and daughters of life's longing for itself. They came through you, but not from you. And though they are with you, yet they belong not to you. You may give them your love, but not your thoughts. For they have their own thoughts. You may house their bodies, but not their souls. For their souls dwell in the house of tomorrow, which you cannot visit, not even in your dreams. You are the bows from which your children as living arrows are sent forth. The divine archer sets the mark upon the path of the infinite, and he bends you with his might, that his arrows may go swift and far. Let your bending in the archer's hand

0: be for gladness. For even as he loves the arrow that flies, so he loves the bow that is stable. In addition to the instinct for the eternal, there is another instinct which is equally basic, and that is the instinct for love. Every babe assumes love, and rightly so, because love preceded him. Before a child is born, there's the mother's love awaiting him. As the mother's body becomes a kind of a flesh and blood ciborium in which is to be housed that host, his nourishment is prepared for him. The creche, the layette, the linen, the toys, the father may even have a cigar. The air, the sun, the moon, the stars, all are there waiting for him. In this great and beautiful environment of love. Then he presumes love when he begins to be conscious, goes to his mother to have his play wounds bound, share secrets with the mother, expects love from the father and is proud and happy. When he receives the father's love, there is nothing that the child wants more in the home. I know of a little girl who every morning before she went to school would give her mother a little perfume bottle and ask her mother to kiss that bottle. And then she would bring the bottle to school and would put it on her desk to remind her all day long of her mother's love. Now suppose that there is no love. The child then grows up to hate because the child knew that he ought to have it. Love is something that he found when he came. Knows that it is something to which he is entitled. And if, for example, an older brother loves the Brooklyn Dodgers and there's a fight between a little girl and the older brother. You think the little girl will like the Brooklyn Dodgers? She'll like the Yankees. Not because she has any particular preference for the Yankees, but just because her brother likes the Dodgers, so she hates the Dodgers. And children will grow up hating things because they did not receive love. They will grow up hating a father, hating man, hating woman. They'll grow up hating society, hating school, simply because this love was missing. Now, what's going to happen to this great sense of love that a child has? Is it to be developed as the infinite is? Or is the child to go out into this cold, cruel world to find out that there's very little love? Believe me, with all the bitterness and hate and strife, suspicion and fears and anxieties in the modern world, a youth is little prepared for life unless he has a very stable love. Therefore, the parents must remind him in some such words as this: "My dear, love met you here. You just responded to it. You did not create our love. Just as the coal does not start its own fires, just as you do not give yourself life, life is merely communicated. Love is something that is given. We know that the greatest shock that can ever happen to you is to find us wanting in that love that you you have every right to expect. Now we want to tell you the real secret. Our love was received too. The love that we bear you is just a spark from the great flame of love which is God. The love that we have is just a ray from the sun of love, which is God. And we want you to know that this borrowed love of ours is a participation of this great love into which you are to share all the rest of your days. You remember when you were small, you were given a tiny rubber ball. And if you were told that that was the only rubber ball you were ever going to have in your life, you could not play with it too much. You were afraid of it wearing out. So it is, if there's only one world, if this is all there is. But suppose that you were told, sometime, we know not when, maybe next year, maybe 10 years from now, maybe tomorrow, you'll be given another ball, another universe, another world that will always make you happy. Then you need not care so much about this. Then you will not be distressed. Then you will grow in love. My child, we want you to understand that God loved us first. And his love awaits you as ours awaited you. And that love comes from him who said, love one another as I have loved you. The third and final instinct of the child is the instinct for the divine. To every child, a father has two qualities: omnipotence and omniscience. The father can do all things, the father knows all things. Father is the strongest man in the world. The father can lick any other father in the world. The father knows more than any other father in the world. And the final court of appeal is my father told me. What does this attribution of omnipotence and omniscience signify to the child if it is not that the father takes the place in the home of the justice of God? That he stands for someone who can do all things and who knows all things. The child later on must be told of the source of all paternity. The child also knows that he has a mother. And the mother stands for gentleness, kindness, restraint, understanding, patience, long-suffering. And every single child in the world has said to its mother, when the mother threatened, Mommy, please don't tell Daddy. Don't tell Daddy what I did. In other words, Mother, you are the court of equity. Bring this case not to the court of law. Let us keep it in the realm of mercy. And put it not in the domain of justice. What is it then that the mother stands for? The mother stands for the mercy of God. And that is how the child is prepared by instinct. And already has an implicit faith. Someone who represents the justice and the mercy of God. And every child feels that he is entitled to that kind of home where there is justice and where there is mercy. And if a seed could speak, a seed would say to the earth, I want you because I have been dropped in you to be my constant earth and to mother me. And I want the gardener that dropped the seed into that earth. I want the gardener to be with me all the days of my blooming and my blossoming and my fruit. In other words, I want my own real father and mother portraying unchangeably the justice and the mercy of God. And a child that is trained that way will grow up understanding the justice of God and therefore believing in righteousness, in duty, in law. But he will also understand that other attribute of God, namely when he does wrong. God is merciful, is willing to forgive him his sins through the redemptive merits of his divine Son. No wonder our Lord said that in order to enter the kingdom of heaven, we had to become as little children. Little children, in the sense of having the eternal love divine within us. You know that those words of our Lord equivalently mean there are no old people in the kingdom of heaven. We have to become young again, not to be childish, but to be childlike for only those come infants and docility and understanding can enter the kingdom of heaven. Do you know where I shall look for you in the kingdom of heaven? We will find ourselves in the nurseries of heaven. Bye now, and God loves you.
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0: Friends, possibly a good way to introduce this subject to politeness is to tell you that the other day, on an elevator, there were three people. There was a kind of a fuzzy old lady, and then there was another man and myself. I got on, I took off my hat in the elevator, and the lady looked at the man and she says, "Don't you take off your hat to ladies." And he said, "Madam, only to old ladies." I heard of a little boy who came home from school and his father said, "What did you learn in school today?" He said, "I learned to say no, sir, and yes, sir." The father said, "You did?" The boy said, "Yeah." Reader's Digest had a fine story of a polite policeman. This woman was parking, and she banged her car up against the car in front of her, and then banged the car up against the car in back of her, the tin you love to touch. And the and the cop came up towards the lady, "Do you park by ear?" There's something permanent about politeness, something that endures through the ages, and there's also something that changes with the ages. First of all, to mention just a few changes through the years. Cicero tells us that if anyone would come to visit him in his home, they would be served silver plates with practically nothing on them. And then I picked up the other day a work on politeness that was written in 1633. In England. And it had something to do with knocking. Of course, it's always been considered ill-mannered to burst into a room without knocking. But this particular book on politeness said that you should always scratch the door with your little finger. And the book went on to say that real gentlemen allowed their fingernail to grow long in order to give it a sensitive knock. Then in the heyday of the Greeks, it was considered very impolite to be late. And the Greeks used to start meals at an appointed time, regardless of whether the guests were there or not. How different it is from our day. I heard of a mother whose son went into the army, and the last parting instruction of the mother to her son was, "Now, Johnny, when the bugle blows, you get right up for breakfast and don't keep the other boys waiting." As regards the changes in politeness, there have been some rather important and substantial changes within the last couple hundred years. And these changes were due principally to two revolutions. One of them was the Industrial Revolution, and the other the Communist Revolution. The Industrial Revolution began about the middle of the 18th century, and that introduced the notion of respectability. Those were the days when you were supposed to be a gentleman. Now, there were two causes for this kind of courtesy and politeness. One of them was an economic reason. Up until that time, generally, there were only two classes. There was the royalty and the great landowning class, and then the peasants. With the Industrial Revolution, discovery of new lands, invention of new machineries, a middle class arose with considerable money. And then in addition to that, there was also a type of religion that became popular, which was rather narrow. It had to do with restricted kind of morals. For example, it was considered very wrong to dance around a maypole, or to be very gay, play cards and so forth. And the result was, there was produced the most famous letters of those times, namely the advice letters to his son by Lord Chesterfield. His son was only about 8 or 9 years of age when Lord Chesterfield wrote these letters. And typical of this notion of respectability and keeping clean the outside of the cup, Lord Chesterfield said to his son, he said, "Know something about religion and know something about morality. And at least keep the appearance of both." It was no wonder that when Dr. Johnson read advice to his son of Lord Chesterfield, he said he had the morals of a rotter and the manners of a dancing teacher. And even in the last century, we find a definition of a gentleman given by Cardinal Newman, which has been generally taken to mean that Newman preferred that definition of a gentleman. He did not. But in those days, what was important was the fact that one had to be a gentleman, and that generally manifested itself in some such way as this. Someone who was superior showed condescension to someone who was inferior. Then you were a gentleman. For example, the story told of Daniel Webster. Daniel Webster one day met a slave on the street, and the slave tipped his hat to Webster, whereupon Webster took off his hat and saluted the slave. And a friend of Webster said, he said, "Why did you take off your hat to him? He's a slave." Webster says, "I would not allow him to be a greater gentleman than I." See, he was still superior, even though he took off his hat. Now we come to another revolution, namely the Communist Revolution. The Communist Revolution had had some effect on politeness. First of all, because the Communist Revolution does not admit of any superior. It does away, for example, with intellectual superiority, for one thing. Because the communist system cannot exist if a man thinks for himself. Any man who's doing his own thinking is not going to take the state opinion. Secondly, they did away with all moral and religious superiority. Because communism cannot preach hate if religion is going to preach love. And thirdly, they did away with the superiority of those who owned land and their own private property, because private property is the economic guarantee of human liberty. And a man cannot be a total slave of the state if he owns property, hence the liquidation of all who own property. Therefore, under the Communist Revolution, all the superiors were done away with. Now, what is left? Well, they cannot be called inferiors. So under communism, you have left only a classless class. Communism actually is not interested, you see, in elevating those who are below, but is much more interesting in degrading and eliminating those who are above. Now they produce a classless society. Everyone is supposed to be a comrade. There's not much room for politeness under a materialistic civilization. For example, one wheel in a machine cannot bow to the other and say, you take first place. Can there be any such thing as politeness in the communist society? Well, one way to answer that question is to study a classless society. So suppose we study a classless society, namely hens. We're going to compare the classless society of hens in a barnyard to the classless society of communism. Now, this barnyard is full of Rhode Island Reds. Wasn't that cute of me to think of that?
1: 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More to come with the conclusion of this episode, What Has Happened to Politeness? 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
13: God created something in the family dynamic and the raising of children that is a beautiful picture. 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And if we can put forward that message and help people see it and live it as an example to the culture around us, I think it goes a long way.
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15: Hi, this is Archbishop Joseph Nauman of the Archdiocese of Kansas City in Kansas. 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Remember, O most gracious Virgin Mary, that never was it known that anyone who fled to thy protection, implored thy help, or sought thy intercession was left unaided. 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To thee do I come, before thee I stand sinful and sorrowful. O Mother of the Word incarnate, despise not my petitions, but in thy mercy, hear and answer me. Amen.
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1: Welcome back to Life is Worth Living on Relevant Radio with Venerable Fulton Sheen. Now, here's the conclusion of this episode. What has happened to politeness?
0: We're going to compare the classless society of hens in a barnyard to the classless society of communism. Now, this barnyard is full of Rhode Island Reds. Wasn't that cute of me to think of that? if you've ever seen hens in a barnyard, you think they're all alike. This is real communism. One hen is the comrade of another hen. I used to think that too when I fed them and cut off the heads of chicken for dinner. And that's the reason I do not like chickens. I had to cut off the heads of so many of them. Now, if you have 20 hens in a row, or 20 hens in a barnyard, you think they're all alike? No. Scientifically, they're not all alike. They're very different. Extremely different. They're all hatched out together. This is what happens. They start pecking one another until they have finally graded themselves from 1 to 20 in this classless society. And if food is brought, hen number 1 will always be the one who's first entitled to get to it. Hen 19 and 20 will hover around and sneak in at the end. And hen 1 would be very jealous of hen 2 and 3. Hen 1 is not very jealous of hen 7 or 8. It doesn't make a great deal of difference. But hen 13, very jealous of hen 14 and hen 15. Now suppose you introduce a new Rhode Island red into this barnyard. This Rhode Island red will probably perch on top of the roof for about 3 days of the hen house, looking down at this hierarchy. And then after 3 days, poor hen gets hungry and thirsty, comes down for food. What happens? All the other hens begin pecking hen 21. And poor hen is just exhausted from all of this pecking of everybody in this class of society where everybody is equal. And each receives according to his needs. So what does hen 21 do? Hen 21 begins to fight his way down the line the best he can. Maybe he'll end up hen 12 and push the others back. Now that's what happens in a classless society. You see, it's a peculiar kind of politeness that they have. It isn't politeness at all. It's a queer struggle of jealousy. Now apply that to a communist society. What kind of politeness do you have? Well, first of all, instead of pecking, you have purging. So Stalin, when Lenin dies, Stalin starts pecking. He pecks Kamenev, Zinoviev, Radek, Tukhachevsky, Trotsky. And finally, Stalin becomes hen number 1. He's very jealous of his position, so he gets rid of 10, 15 million other Rhoda Moscow Reds. Then when Stalin dies, lo and behold, they look up on the Moscow hen house, and who's up there but Hen Beria? So Hen Beria comes down, and they all start pecking Beria, and poor Beria dies. Then a hen that was about 7th or 8th finally gets way up to the top. Hen Malenkov. Hen Malenkov stays there for a few weeks, and the other hens in this class of society finally worm their way up. And right at the top, you begin to hear of Hen Bulganin and Hen Khrushchev. So Hen Bulganin and Hen Khrushchev come to Geneva. At the Geneva conference, after the conference, as they're taking the plane back to Moscow, Bulganin walks first into the plane. He starts up the steps. Hen number 2, Khrushchev, follows But just as Bulganin is about to enter, Khrushchev pecks him, puts him back, and Khrushchev goes in first. That's communist politeness. Then they decide, well, there's been so much pecking that now we'll have collective authority. Nobody will be hen number one. So seven of them decide, from now on we will have collective authority. And we will all be equal. So they hold their 20th Congress. Communist representatives come from all over the world. Mikoyan, Bulganin, Khrushchev, they all give speeches. What do they talk about? Every one of the three starts pecking at the dead hen of Stalin. And they say, we will no longer have a personality leading communism. You'd think they'd let Stalin alone. So out of this new kind of materialistic civilization has come now the collective authority would be assured that if the hens in a classless society cannot get along well with one another, be assured that all of the Reds are sleeping with the guns under their pillows and they're keeping the powder dry. The Rhode Island Reds fight among themselves. And sometimes the hens have been said to be the cruelest group animals in the whole entire world. Until the Moscow Reds came along. And that's the story of that kind of politeness. Now, is there a real politeness? Sometimes, incidentally, we get it in a democratic civilization. You know this process of where you get, these are heads here, people. People. This is a fence. They're all looking over a fence. Now, if one gets his head just a little bit above, like this fellow, then what happens? Someone gets out the hammer, sometimes the sickle, and they pound him back until he gets down to the level of everyone else. But there ought to be some real kind of politeness that endures through the century, and the genuine kind of courtesy. And there is. And real courtesy is this. Each one has such humility as to consider everyone else better than himself. So that instead of the superior being condescending to the inferior, instead of the inferior eliminating the superior, rather you do have this relationship in which the inferior is served by the superior and considers him better than himself. Why consider anyone else better than ourselves? Well, first of all, we can be absolutely sure about the worst in ourselves. We know that. But we can never be sure about the worst that is in our neighbor. We can only suspect that. Now, since we can be sure of how rotten we are, we certainly ought to be polite to those people we can't be so sure about. And then, another reason, we may be above them as regards knowledge. We may have a better education. We may have a better social background. We may have more etiquette, indeed. But they may have more grace, more virtue in their souls. Maybe if they had the opportunities that we had, it would be 1,000 times better than we are. And furthermore, reason we have to consider others better than ourselves is because we put some love into them. We do not like people just simply because they are lovable. Take, for example, a baby. Baby is loved as life itself. But a baby gives considerable trouble, cries, disturbs at night. But in a family, one is loved not because he has not because he brings in an income or because he's popular. In a family, one is loved simply because one has existence. The mother puts love into the babe. And so in real charity, real courtesy, real politeness, love is put into someone else. Therefore, that person is regarded as superior. And there's a motive for doing this, and the motive is that someone who is superior, God himself, came down to this earth, and the night before he died, he gathered about him 12 apostles whose feet were very dusty from a journey that they had made from Bethany into Jerusalem. And he looked at them, he who was their king and their master. And then it was said that he rose from the table, he took off his outer garment, he girded himself with a towel. He knelt, he poured water into a basin, washed the feet of his apostles and wiped them. He even washed the feet of Judas. And that was the story of his whole life. It was the story of the incarnation, the beginning of real courtesy. Why, yes, in heaven he rose from communion with the Father, took off the garment of his glory, did not divest himself of his divinity, but certainly the glory of it. Girded himself with a towel. The towel was the mark of a slave and a servant. And he girded himself with our humanity. Poured out his life for the redemption of men. Washed away sins. Cleansed mankind. This was the mark of holiness. And he said to them, if I who am your Lord and your Master, do this, then you do it, one to another. If God on earth shows that kind of kindness to those who are beneath him, then we can do it. What then is politeness? Politeness is the shadow that is cast by virtue. Courtesy is the external sign of the inner love and regard that we have for someone else. Politeness is charity, and charity is love, and love is God.
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3: A warm welcome to all of you joining us in the United States and the world over as we celebrate our 30th year. One of these days I'm going to get a big 30 right behind me, but I may have to wait a while for that one. I hope you have a great evening. If you'd like to comment on the show, send me an X post. I'm at Raymond Arroyo and at Arroyo Grande Show on YouTube. He is the United States Ambassador to the Holy See. He found himself in the headlines recently after the Pope made history by visiting a U.S. embassy where Ambassador Birch and his family hosted the Pope for a July 4th dinner. For more on the relationship between the Trump administration and the American Pope, please welcome Ambassador Brian Birch to the program. Brian, thanks for being here. Now, you spent years building up Catholic Vote, which some of our viewers will be more than familiar with. Now you're representing the United States government to the Holy See. Why do you think the president chose you for this important post at this historic moment?
4: Well, thank you, Raymond. You're right. I was honored and privileged to serve in this role. And I think the president chose me because he saw the importance of Catholics. He saw the importance of the Catholic vote in his election. And we were able to play some role in that success. And most importantly, I think he saw that we understood that there is indeed a synthesis, if not a direct connection, between what he's trying to do for the country and Catholic social teaching and how we can properly apply that to this historic moment. And certainly the president appreciates Catholics, and he wanted to have someone who understood his vision for America during this moment.
3: Now, look, you've been in Rome now for nearly a year. I guess every ambassador arrives with a mental picture of what this job will entail. How has the reality of this job been different than what you expected when you landed in Rome a little more than a year ago?
4: Well, Rome is an enchanting city. It's indeed the eternal city. That never gets old. But no one truly can be prepared for an ambassadorship, if certainly those of us who haven't done it before. And in the United States, we are appointees of the president. We serve at the pleasure of the president. And you also can't necessarily anticipate all the things that happen. You think about over the last year, the action in Venezuela, the action in Iran, the peace between Hamas and Israel, and now the working through that with Israel and Lebanon and Cuba and all the various places that now the Holy See and the United States are engaged on, cooperating on, in dialogue about, and certainly trying to bring about a more peace and just world. And this is where the work of the ambassador really gets interesting. And certainly I'm learning as I go.
3: I want to talk for a second about July 4th of this year. You hosted Pope Leo at your residence, and he sat down with you and the family for ribs and Chicago-style hot dogs, apple pie, to celebrate the 250th of the country. What was that evening like? I want to begin there. I imagine you never anticipated anything like this. And was the Pope there as a celebrant, or was this a diplomatic obligation for him?
4: Well, you're right. It still seems somewhat surreal when you open your front door for July 4 dinner and there's the Pope. It was indeed an extraordinary night for both myself and my wife and our children. This was not something I certainly anticipated. This was just extraordinary gesture on the part of the Holy Father, I think, both towards me, but more importantly, toward the United States. I think it was a gesture of his closeness, of his fondness for the country of his birth, and certainly on that historic anniversary of our country, the 250th, I think he wanted to send a message that he still, while he is Pope certainly for the world, he is someone who watches closely and feels a special affinity for the people and for the country that certainly shaped who he is.
3: Yeah, this was somewhat unanticipated. I mean, and apart from the menu and the gifts you gave the Holy Father, a baseball, World Cup jersey, what do you think it meant diplomatically? I mean, given the numerous dust-ups we've seen between the Pope and the President over the last year, that he chose to come and spend that time personally with you and your family.
4: Well, you're right. This was unprecedented. And according to the Holy See and a lot of the media here, no one can remember a time, if ever, that the Pope had come to an ambassador's residence for dinner. So for us, again, this was unprecedented, extraordinary. He specifically asked that it be very relaxed. He said, just have dinner as if I wasn't coming and I will come. And so it wasn't an official diplomatic event. He came alone. Certainly his security came. They stood outside. But we were able to have him in our living room. He blessed some religious items. We took a family photo. And then we had dinner together. And following that, we went outside and my kids lit sparklers and we sang God Bless America together. And to me, I think the gesture there, given certainly some of the history recently, is this, I think, real pastoral effort on his part applied to that diplomatic role that he has to demonstrate a real closeness with the United States.
5: What most surprised you about that interaction, Brian, that you didn't expect? I mean, you'd no doubt have seen him in a host of formal events and at the public masses. What was different about this experience for you?
4: You know, I think when you see the Pope, certainly in the masses and the throngs of people that come to Rome, they gather for his prayer, for the Angelus and such, you realize the weight of so much that is on his shoulders, both of the church and certainly of the world. And I was just taken aback by how relaxed and how gracious he was. You know, he was really conversational with my children. We talked about Chicago, his upbringing, the source of his vocation, the White Sox, the World Cup, how he woke up recently in the middle of the night to check a World Cup score. So here is the universal shepherd of the Catholic Church, who is also a man, and we were able to relate with him in a very unique way, certainly with my family having been from Chicago.
5: A lot of coverage has been given to an interview you offered the New York Times back in June, which they published in July. And you were quoted as saying, quote, when the Pope acts as the sovereign leader of the Holy See, he is co-equal with world leaders, end quote. Now, that comment was taken by some to mean that you were saying the Pope only speaks as a head of state when he's expounding on matters like war and migration. Ambassador, tell our audience what you were actually trying to say here about the Pope's role speaking publicly on what some would consider geopolitical matters.
4: Well, I appreciate that question, Raymond. I know you'll be shocked to hear that occasionally the New York Times doesn't exactly understand the nuances of Catholic social teaching and how to apply it. You know, my point is a very actually simple one, and that is, of course, the Pope has this dual role. He is both the head of the sovereign territory of the Holy See, which has diplomatic relations with the world, but inseparable from that is his role as the universal pastor of the Catholic Church. And when he acts, he certainly acts in such a way to call the world to these high moral principles, to the ideals of what all humanity, how we ought to live together. But there also is something distinct in that diplomatic role that he plays. And I think sometimes the media has this tendency to play gotcha with the Pope. And they want him to be the moral umpire of every last technocratic political question that's happening around the world. And when it comes to the Iran war, there are some very difficult, contingent, practical matters that the Church itself says is the responsibility of the prudential wisdom of those responsible for the common good. And so I was merely trying to make this distinction in some ways to defend the Holy Father from, I think, some of the efforts on the part of some to try to divide that role and also to try to pit him, of course, against the President of the United States, which is something that's been ongoing since I arrived. And I think coming off that dinner, I think the gesture by the Holy Father and certainly what I see behind the scenes is this extraordinary cooperation between the United States and the Holy See that I think was unfortunate, was misunderstood. But I think that distinction does matter to point out.
5: Yeah, the Times framed your comments to suggest that Leo was not speaking or does not speak as the vicar of Christ when condemning the Iran war or the Trump administration's migration policies. Now, the editorial director of the Vatican Dicastery for Communications, Andrea Tornielli, he wrote a piece on behalf of the Vatican that didn't mention you by name but insisted the Pope, quote, remains above all a spiritual leader.

0: question on the legitimate use of force. And I think, to the Holy Father's credit, he is the universal shepherd that is calling humanity to this high ideal to try to resolve these sorts of conflicts without violence, without the use of force. But ultimately, it's this decision of President Trump whether this was necessary, because he has access to information that even the Holy See would acknowledge they don't have.
1: What kind of papacy do you see Leo XIV building here? And what struck you about his leadership that you didn't anticipate when you took over this post?
0: You know, there's a tendency, especially for Americans, but for all of us, to kind of view the papacy through this political lens. And I think this is a pope that clearly is patient. He's very reflective. He's moving very carefully. And I think this is going to be a mark of his papacy, that he doesn't react quickly to events. I think he's looking to try to bring the church together, and we're very aware of the various divisions and things. This is a pope I think truly is a shepherd in the best sense.
1: Your job description clearly states that your first duty is to the president and the American people. Ambassador Birch, how do you reconcile the two worlds, if you will, as an employee of the U.S. government serving at the pleasure of the president, and yet as a faithful Catholic to the leader of your faith?
0: It's a great question, because it's true. I came from a role where I was largely defending the teachings of the church, the role of the church, the application of the church to American politics. I certainly still believe all that. I didn't check my faith at the door when I became an ambassador. I just have a very different role now, a distinctive role, representing the president and the administration, as you suggest, serving at his pleasure. And my job is to help the Holy See to understand what U.S. policy is attempting to do. And I've tried to help explain that in nearly every case, there's no disagreement on the ends. There's no disagreement on peace, on disarming Iran, on the need for interreligious dialogue, for religious freedom. Where the challenge comes is the means to get there. And there is going to be disagreement. And if there was no disagreement, we wouldn't need an ambassador. And I think one of the blessings that I have is to try to synthesize that. And I do believe this president and the administration very much understand and take seriously the great body of thinking that informs Catholic social teaching. Certainly the vice president, the secretary of state, both well-known Catholics that are wrestling with these sorts of public policy questions, very much informed by their own Catholic faith. And I'm blessed to be a part of that conversation.
1: Brian, do you wonder, I mean, I've said publicly, I'm not telling you anything I haven't said in public, that the Pope should relieve himself of these weekly scrums that he does, sometimes twice or three times weekly scrums, where the media lines up outside of Castel Gandolfo or near the Vatican, and they kind of pop questions at him, and he reacts to news. I think what that lends itself to is the media sort of creating a narrative and guiding the Pope to swing at every ball and create this tit for tat, if you will, in the media, where it sounds as if the Pope is responding to the president. And then, of course, the president reacts and the Pope responds again. We've seen this dynamic through the year. Your thoughts on this? I mean, this is kind of something new in the papacy that we're seeing, with the dedicated scrum times where the media knows they will have access to the Pope and can kind of throw these questions at him. Do you see that as an obstacle to the diplomacy that you're trying to create between the Vatican and the White House?
0: Well, I guess it depends on how he responds each time. Sometimes I like it, sometimes I don't. But in general, I think the scrum is probably the right description. You know, it used to be Pope on a plane. Now it's Pope outside Castel Gandolfo. What are we going to hear? But I think, to your point, it often becomes a place for journalists and the media to play gotcha with the Pope, to try to pin him on some, you know, latest controversy or political question. When if we go back to the New York Times interview, that role as a universal sovereign, I think, ought to rise above that sort of, you know, back and forth with the media. And so, in general, certainly I defer to his judgment on whether or not he thinks that's the best place to deliver a certain message. But in general, I kind of prefer the old way, where when the Pope spoke publicly, it was prepared, it was well thought out. But this is part of that pastoral dimension of the modern papacy that I think each pope kind of adapts to themselves. And, you know, I will say this, at the dinner, we did talk a bit about

0: about this. And I think he made it very clear to me that when he speaks often in response to these questions, he's not immediately thinking about Donald Trump or the United States. He's thinking about his role as the pastor and shepherd of the church and the world. And too often through this media lens, there's this kind of sense of, well, it's just the Pope versus the president. I think that's unfair to the Pope. And in some ways, those sorts of scrums, I think, lend themselves to that.
1: Yeah, no, I share your concern. And that's what I imagine. I mean, look, this is also a man who, you know, before this, he worked in a Vatican dicastery and he was, you know, head of a religious order or, you know, working in the missionary fields in Peru. So now to be thrust on this stage and having people pop these questions out at you, you sometimes react and you don't think, OK, how are they going to cut this and how is this going to be played next to the White House scrum where the president is reacting? So it becomes this dialogue that really isn't a dialogue. And that was my whole point. And I'm glad he at least has an understanding of how that's been depicted in the media and not always favorably to either party. The Holy Father is renewing his appeal this week, Brian, for peace. He said this: I am asking for people of goodwill to search always for peace and not violence, to reject war, especially an unjust war, which is continuing to escalate. Let's remember the innocent people who have already become or will become victims of this continued warfare, end quote. The Pope's plea comes even as the president signals the U.S. is prepared to hit Iran harder. Ambassador, do you see the end goals of these two leaders as diametrically opposed? Can there be common ground, or is everyone sort of digging in at this point?
0: No, I think there must be common ground, and I don't think it's a surprise, nor a shock, nor an unwelcome message from the Holy Father that we ought to seek peace, that we ought to seek ways to resolve these sorts of conflicts without the use of force. But as you know, original sin exists, and there are evil people in this world with evil intentions that, if they aren't stopped, certainly can do enormous damage, catastrophic damage in the world. And in the judgment of the president, this was a necessary action to disarm Iran, to prevent them from building a nuclear weapon, and certainly to prevent them from the continued slaughter of tens of thousands of innocent people, both this year and hundreds of thousands of innocent people through terrorist proxies around the world. You know, this president is committed to doing big, audacious things. That's the kind of person he is. And this is a very challenging moment. Certainly, we're in a very challenging stage of this. But I think if we are to look beyond and where we may be headed, we have peace between Israel and Hamas. We have ongoing negotiations between Russia and Ukraine. You have the possibility, the real possibility, of a durable peace in the Middle East. Certainly, conversations ongoing between Israel and Lebanon. We may see, as we get through this, that the president's big, audacious goals have been met. And I think people may look a little differently at where at this entire issue.
1: Before we run out of time, it was announced this week that Catholic Relief Services sent its first humanitarian flight to Cuba. There's a $60 million award that Secretary Rubio, he had a $100 million plan, and he offered $60 million of that to Catholic Relief Services. Now, the State Department says that this reaches everyday Cubans, this humanitarian relief, suffering under what it calls the communist regime's kleptocracy, brutality, and economic incompetence. Ambassador, talk about the significance of that partnership, and is this a model for the church and the U.S. government working together in your mind?
0: Well, yes, of course. When it comes to humanitarian assistance, let's remember the United States is the most generous country in the world by far. And the president, again, under that big, audacious model that he has, ended a government assistance or foreign assistance program that was ripe with corruption and bureaucracy that was doing very little at the end of the day. And he's reformed that. And one of the examples, I think, is what we're doing in Cuba. That money is not going to the Cuban government. The Secretary Rubio has been very clear that money can only go directly to the people. And they have chosen, and we have worked at our embassy to choose our partner in this, Catholic Relief Services, certainly a Holy See affiliated charitable organization. We're continuing to grow that relationship with them. And I think one of the, I think, goals of this president is to expand this partnership between faith-based organizations that are often the ones doing the real work on the ground around the world. the best ROI for taxpayers and certainly the most important work being done to help both protect the safety and security of Americans, but to stabilize some of these places like Cuba.
1: Ambassador Brian Birch, I thank you for your time. Thank you for coming in, and we'll check in with you soon, I hope.
0: Thank you, Raymond. Great to be with you.
2: The State Department this week dropped a bombshell 100-page report naming Cuba the capital of 21st century communism and accusing Havana of running an espionage and influence network aimed squarely at undermining the stability of the United States. Joining me now to help unpack it all, I'm joined by State Department spokesman Thomas Piggott. Tommy, thank you for being here. The new report, Cuba, the capital of the 21st century communism, alleges Havana has run an espionage and influence operation more sophisticated, in the report's words, than the KGB ever managed. Thomas, how does a small nation that can barely keep the lights on run an intelligence service or operation like this?
3: Well, that's why this report is so important, because it outlines exactly how this has happened. The true decades-long approach that we have seen from the Cuban regime to have the influence campaign, the espionage campaign in the United States. To give one powerful example of the type of network we are talking about, the National Network on Cuba released what they call a rapid response plan with the locations of U.S. military bases and ICE facilities, calling for resistance and agitation. And one of the things that we are seeing, one of the ways that the Cuban regime operates in this network, is as the nexus and node of this network, connecting far-left extremists from across the world, bringing them to Havana. And one of the things we see, for example, in the public discussion of espionage in the report, is that many people that are acting on this are astonishingly proud of their association with the Cuban regime. This is oftentimes, quote-unquote, true believers. And the revolutionary tourism that we've seen from the Cuban regime, the spread of this destructive ideology, is having a real and serious effect on the national security of the United States of America.
2: Your boss, Secretary of State Marco Rubio, had this to say recently in advance of this report. Watch.
4: The Cuban regime's sprawling intelligence and ideological network helped to build the far left in our country and in our hemisphere. And it remains inextricably linked to the far left groups and movements across and beyond the West.
2: So Cuba's reach, Thomas, extends beyond what the report found happening here in the United States?
3: Well, one of the things that we have noticed, as the Secretary discussed in that speech, has been the surge of far-left terrorism around the world. In fact, that speech was on a ministerial that was held here at the State Department to discuss the resurgence of political terrorism. We see in the United States, for example, that far-left anti-government plots and attacks account for more attacks than any other ideological group in the United States. We see in Europe that far-left terror attacks are on par in terms of numbers with jihadi terror attacks. We are seeing sophisticated transnational networks that are supported by the Cuban regime and others that are able to plan in one country, recruit in another country, finance from another country, and then attack in a fourth country. And that type of transnational terrorist network demands a transnational response. So that's why we've seen the ministerial at the State Department, and that's why also why this report's so important, to call out the effect of the Cuban regime and the actions that they've been taking.
2: Thomas, the report doesn't stop at espionage. It names the Democratic Socialists of America, Code Pink, New York City Mayor Zoran Mondani, and Congresswoman Ilhan Omar as peddling Cuba policy here in the U.S. Now, critics are already calling this report a blacklist of American critics of the U.S. policy and the Trump administration. Your thoughts?
3: Well, look, one of the things that the report outlines the fact that the Cuban regime has brought tens of thousands of far-left activists to Havana, part of acting as that nexus, that node of this far-left network that I was discussing earlier. They brought them to Havana to export this revolutionary tourism. And we are seeing these far-left extremists in the United States often proud, as I said, of their association with the Cuban regime. Meanwhile, we are seeing...
2: Thomas, which other countries are involved with this nexus of misinformation and, I guess, communism? Which other nations are involved in peddling this or assisting Cuba in this effort?
3: Well, one of the things we've actually seen recently is that the Cuban regime is losing their allies. One of the things we've seen from President Trump is the removal of Nicolas Maduro. The fact that the Cuban regime for so long has relied on getting oil for free. from places like the Maduro regime no longer. So what we're seeing from the Cuban regime is now a regime that is going through humanitarian crisis of the regime's own making, a regime that has plundered the resources of the Cuban people, a regime that has instead pocketed those resources when they were receiving oil for free. That didn't go to the Cuban people. Mm-hmm. It actually was sold to other countries, upwards of 60% of it, and then pocketed by the regime and other insiders. Mm-hmm. So the Cuban regime has lost some allies here. And what we're seeing now is the administration approaching the Cuban regime saying, let's solve this humanitarian crisis, get aid directly to the Cuban people. And that actually was a recent announcement that we saw recently in terms of working with the Catholic Church in order to get humanitarian aid directly to the Cuban people instead of diverted to the Cuban regime.
2: Yeah, that I know you're working with Caritas Cuba and Catholic Charities to do that. The report links some major activism here in the United States to Cuba. It reads, many of the most significant upheavals in recent American political history, from the George Floyd riots to the rise of Antifa to the explosion of pro-terrorism activism on American college campuses, can be linked in some way, shape, or form to Cuban influence. Thomas, the report outlines 7 decades of alleged influence. Is the administration saying that Cuba is still actively directing these efforts?
3: Cuban influence, the influence of the Cuban regime and this revolutionary tourism is certainly being felt even to this day. These types of influence campaigns are continuing today. We are seeing some examples where we have the Cuban regime and groups linked to the Cuban regime actively fomenting violent acts in the United States, and then other groups linked to the Cuban regime then bailing out those people that are in jail for those violent actions, mm-hmm. and releasing them back onto American streets. This network is vast. This network is widespread. This network continues. And the receipts are in the report. The report outlines that clear decades-long effort to build this influence campaign that continues today.
2: This report lands alongside a tightened U.S. energy embargo, as you mentioned a moment ago, on top of the economic embargo that's been in place for about 60 years. Now, Havana and plenty of outside observers, including human rights groups, argue that the embargo is starving mainly the Cuban people, not the regime. After 6 decades, Thomas, has isolation actually moved Cuba an inch closer to democracy? And is this energy embargo making a measurable difference?
3: Well, look, make no mistake. The humanitarian crisis we are seeing on the island, mm-hmm. is the direct result of the Cuban regime's purposeful incompetence. You have an economic model in Cuba that does not work, and a regime that is incompetent. As the secretary often says, the only thing worse than a communist is an incompetent communist, and that's exactly what we see with the Cuban regime. The administration has made clear that we are ready to help the American people. The secretary making a pledge of up to $100 million of assistance to go directly to the Cuban people. We saw the first flight of that just announced recently, working mm-hmm. with the Catholic Church, working through parishes themselves to make sure it's reaching the people that need it. But as I was discussing before, the Cuban regime for decades relied on getting oil for free. But that oil did not go to the Cuban people. The Cuban people have endured blackouts for decades. When they were receiving that oil for free, upwards of 60% of it was sold to other countries, and that revenue then pocketed by the Cuban regime and insiders. That's actually why we see sanctions announcements as well, targeting these organizations that have facilitated the financing of the regime and their insiders.
2: Thomas, if the administration's goal is regime change, which I imagine it is through pressure, what would success actually look like, and what signs or cracks is the State Department looking for in this Cuban regime?
3: Well, success would be a Cuba where the Cuban people can be free, happy, and prosperous, as Cuban people are in so many other countries around the world. That's our ultimate goal. Of course, our policies are driven by the national security interests of the United States, where we don't have a country 90 miles off our shores that is fomenting unrest throughout our region, that is facilitating mass migration, that is serving as an operating base, essentially, for so many adversaries to enter the Western Hemisphere and then threaten our interests. Mm-hmm. We're currently engaged in many ways with the Cuban regime in order to see changes. But as the secretary said, you have a regime in Cuba that is intense in many ways on continuing a model that does not work and are purposefully incompetent. So fundamentally, our goal here is to see a Cuba that is free, where the Cuban people can be happy, can be prosperous, as Cuban people are in so many other countries around the world.
2: Well, what do you and the State Department hope to accomplish through this relationship with Catholic Charities, Caritas Cuba? Is this a long-term relationship you envision, where humanitarian aid, hygiene products, et cetera, are brought directly to the people? And how do you make sure it actually reaches those people and it's not intercepted by the regime?
3: Well, this shows fundamentally that we are on the side of the Cuban people, that we see the humanitarian crisis that's been brought about by the regime, and we want to address it. This is building actually on the partnership that we had with Caritas after Hurricane Melissa, the ability to get aid directly to the Cuban people. And so we see that $100 million commitment. We saw the first flight going through the Catholic Church, working with Catholic Relief Services and parishes on the ground that can go to parishioners where this aid can make sure it's not being diverted by the regime. So we're dedicated to helping the Cuban people, making sure assistance reaches the Cuban people, but through organizations like Caritas, Catholic Relief Services, the Catholic Church, so it's not being diverted, it's actually going to people that need it.
2: We know religious liberty has been a big priority, I know, at the State Department and particularly for Secretary Rubio. Cuba says it guarantees freedom of worship for its people, yet reports suggest that religious practice is heavily regulated. Beyond aid, what does the State Department read on the state of religious liberty in Cuba right now, and what is it prepared to do to support that fundamental human right?
3: Well, religious liberty, of course, is a priority of President Trump. He has discussed this both regards to Cuba, but also around the world in terms of where we see persecution of Christians and making sure we bring that to an end, a high priority here from the State Department. Of course, we continue to call on the regime to release political prisoners. That's part of the continual call we have seen from the Trump administration, from the State Department under Secretary Rubio. So it's a high priority. It's something that we value immensely, and it's a value that we're continuing to push for and protect around the world.
2: Thomas Piggott, thank you so much. Spokesman for the U.S. State Department, thank you for your time. And you can read the full report, Cuba, the capital of 21st century communism, at state.gov. Thank you, Thomas.
3: Thanks for having me on.
5: Earlier this month, officials from the International Association of Exorcists met with Pope Leo XIV at the Vatican. Now, they brought with them a formal report and a warning. Cases of occultism, Satanism, and demonic possession are surging. They're asking for trained exorcists in every diocese. Here with his unique perspective is the exorcist of the Diocese of Nashville, Father Dan Rehill. Father Dan, thanks for joining us. Pope Leo met with this International Association of Exorcists on March 13th. They claim growing numbers of people are entangled in the occult, in Satanism, and in so-called esoteric practices. And obviously, all this has severe spiritual consequences. Is that consistent, Father, with what you're seeing in your ministry?
6: Well, ironically, no. I mean, Tennessee, for some reason, seems to be in this bubble of resurgence of faith. And we have record numbers of people coming into the church this Easter. And it's happening in a lot of places. So I think overall there's a greater evil in the world. But happily, I'm not seeing a surge here, not like I did during COVID.
5: Wow. Yeah, tell us about that. We talked about this on the podcast a few weeks ago. Why is there a rise in the demonic? I mean, you are getting more calls, not only from Catholics, but from people outside of the faith, right?
6: Mm-hmm. Yeah, yeah. Well, there's a couple of reasons. I think people are making a conscious decision to move a step away from organized religion, and that's a problem in itself. There's people that don't want to have anything to do with God or with Jesus, and have said, I'm not religious, I don't want to be bothered. And, you know, we just had it last week in the third week of Lent. The gospel was where Jesus says, if you're not with me, you're against me. And what people don't realize is there's no neutrality. There's only two kingdoms. There's God, his saints and angels, and then there's Lucifer and his demons. And those are the two kingdoms. You're in one of them. Yeah. There's no Switzerland with the spiritual realm.
5: Yeah. You mentioned a moment ago that COVID was a cause for an uptick in the demonic. Why? Explain that to people quickly, Father.
6: It was the first time in 2,000 years that the church closed universally around the whole world. There were no masses, public masses. You take the sacraments away from the people, and there's going to be a void, and the devil comes right in to fill it. On top of that, people were given, you know, money was being paid out by the government to just sit home and do nothing. And idleness is never a good thing for humanity.
5: Yeah. Father, let's talk for a moment. And I know you spend a lot of time warning people of this, but though there are people who are coming, and I see a lot of young people, I agree with you, coming into the church. Certainly here in New Orleans, I see it. I see it in D.C., New York even. You know, my son was at college at New York, and the place is booming in some of these parishes, you know, in Greenwich Village. Young people just want faith. At the same time, there are also other seekers, if you will, who are reaching out to Ouija boards and fortune tellers and this sort of thing. What doors are people opening that invite the demonic into their lives, perhaps unaware?
6: Well, one grave sin is enough to be possessed. It rarely happens that way, but it only takes one grave sin for a person to open themselves up to a demon entering in. Now, this stuff, I mean, the Ouija board is still marketed as a game. It's not a game. You're opening yourself up to demonic forces that come through. I had three cases in 1 week just from Ouija boards. And one such case was a bus driver who, at the end of his rap, found it on the back of the bus, brought it home, let the kids play with it, and heard screaming coming from the basement. And they said, the thing's moving on its own. And the dad said, well, that's, you know, we're not going to play with this anymore. He threw it out. But the kids had night terrors from that night on, and then started having suicidal ideation. And that's when he called the diocese. I said, I think I need some help here. So it's a terrible idea to be dabbling in witchcraft or occult, thinking it's just a game.
5: Mm-hmm. Yeah. You've described the hierarchy of demonic attacks and the fact that it's rarely one demon involved. Father, who are most vulnerable to these attacks in today's society? Are we talking about a particular age group, a generation?
6: In general, I find more women have an issue, I think, because they're more open to spirit realms and they're more empathetic and they're more sensitive. And I say sensitive to like the spirit realm. Having said that, you know, it doesn't mean it's just women. I mean, men who are involved in sexual relationships that's not inside the marriage, that's another door that will open to demons. And so in that regard, I think guys are opening themselves up in that way, or addictions to pornography, other things like that. But the worst thing they can do is participate in any kind of occult practice or witchcraft. That's a direct, it's like a wide open cave saying, come in here, inhabit me. And people do it thinking it's not real, or it's not what the people say it is. Oh, I don't believe in the devil, so it's not going to hurt me. Whether you believe in him or not, you know, he doesn't care. All he needs is the permission. You know, the demons need permission. Right. And when we sin, we're giving them permission. When we step away from God, we're giving permission, as particularly in mortal sin, that we're severing that relationship, saying, I don't want anything from you anymore, God. I'm going to go it on my own. And that is just, that's their heyday. You're just saying, you've just separated yourself from the flock. Now you're in trouble.
5: The International Association of Exorcists, they are asking for clear guidelines for bishops, more training, and at least one qualified exorcist per diocese. Father, how serious is this spiritual crisis in the church now? And what is Pope Leo's willingness to receive the report and to host these exorcists? How do you interpret it? And do they need more than one?
6: I have two, and we're a tiny diocese. I mean, we're a mission diocese. We only have 53 parishes, and we're busy. Huh. We're busy. Chicago, I think, has 4 or 5. So, no, I think the more the better. Remember, before Vatican II, every seminarian went through a level of training in exorcism. It was part of your formation process: lector, acolyte, exorcist, deacon, priest. So everybody was trained in it. Nowadays, they don't train anybody in it except the ones who actually become exorcists. So that's a huge deficit to the church. Is it a problem? It is a problem. You know, Pope Benedict mandated this. Every diocese must have an exorcist. And despite that mandate, many dioceses said, we're not doing it. We're simply not going to do that. I have people calling me saying, can I fly in so you can help me because we don't have an exorcist here? And I try to explain to them, it's rarely a one-and-done situation. So, you know, although you may get some temporary relief, it's not a long-term solution. I know of a case in New York, upstate. There was, I'm not going to name dioceses, but one of the dioceses didn't have an exorcist. They have a possessed woman who happens to be a relative of somebody on exorcist team in Illinois. She goes to the neighboring diocese, which is just 20 miles across the border there. and says, can you help me since we don't have one over here? And that bishop said, we're happy to help you. I just need a letter from your bishop. The bishop wouldn't give the letter. I mean, deliberately causing this woman to suffer.
5: Father, critics will say psychiatrists, mental health professionals are really best equipped to deal with people like this and deal with people who think they're demonically oppressed or possessed. What would you say to them? And tell us about the true spiritual warfare that you see every day of your ministry.
6: Mental health is a real issue, but sometimes the demons hide under the diagnosis because they won't get detected that way. And some people are just outright possessed and have no mental illness whatsoever. You know, I've, and many of my colleagues have kind of said the same thing, but I've seen people levitate off of the couch. So there's no way you can tell me that's a mental illness, you know? I have another friend who's an exorcist who had a 300-pound man as one of the restrainers during the exorcism. And the woman who was possessed took one arm and lifted that man and threw him 10 yards across the room. Not possible.
5: Yeah.
6: So, yeah. I mean, I think you just have to look at the evidence. Do you have to be careful not to misdiagnose? Of course. But that's why in America, well, I think we're the only country that does this. It's required by the USACB. Every person before an exorcism has to have both a medical checkup and also a psychological exam. The psych exams are about 8 hours long, and they cost about $2,000 to $3,000. Very expensive. So we don't charge the victim that, because usually at that point they're not functioning and they can't hold a job down. But the precautions are there to protect not just the subject that has the issue, but also the priest.
5: Father, final question. What would you recommend to those who might be frightened or curious? They may have dabbled in some of these things they now regret. How does an ordinary Catholic, either practicing or fallen away, what can they do to protect themselves against the kind of evil you've been discussing?
6: Your greatest protection is Jesus and the sacraments. And so if you're away from the church, go back to the church, go to confession, get a good examination of conscience, go through all your sins, including any occult or witchcraft or New Age practice you've participated in, confess it. Oftentimes the confession is enough to break the demons off the person if it's not a full-on possession. And then be a lively, active member of the church, fully participating in the sacramental life. That is your greatest protection.
5: Okay. Father Dan Rehill, well, I hope you get more reinforcements soon and that Rome calls them out. I do think it's needed. I know your caseload's backed up and heavy. So thank you so much. We'll talk to you soon.
6: Thank you. Take care.
5: She has one of the most remarkable stories of survival and resilience you will likely ever encounter. At just 11 years old, she suffered two rare neurological conditions that robbed her of her ability to speak, to move, to communicate in any way. For 4 years, she was locked inside her own body, fully conscious, but completely unreachable. Her eventual recovery was miraculous, but not without its own mental and physical trials. She's written an inspiring new book about her experience. It's called The View Is Worth It, Unlocking the Beauty in Life's Peaks and Valleys. Please welcome to the program Victoria Arlen. Victoria, thank you for being here. For 4 years, you were written off by the very doctors who were supposed to save you, and yet you not only survived, you go on to win gold at the London Paralympic Games, spent a decade in a wheelchair, then relearned how to walk, competed in Dancing with the Stars, and eventually built a TV career at ESPN. Yet this new book, The View Is Worth It, it's really the chapter that came after the miracle. Tell us what happened behind the scenes, Victoria.
7: I mean, this is the story that's never been told, and I wasn't quite sure I'd ever tell it, to be honest with you. But I think the crazy thing, I mean, among the many other crazy experiences I've been through, is no one really talked about the trauma part of that whole ordeal and everything that I'd gone through, because I came out of that vegetative state. I was 15 years old. And then right away, I'm back at school and I'm swimming, and then my story's out there, not on my terms. And so it kind of, I all of a sudden, you know, my trauma was being glorified, and I didn't really know that it was okay to not be okay. So I was dealing with debilitating anxiety and really intense depression and these panic attacks that I thought was normal. And it really all came crashing down in 2021, where I tried to take my own life, and had my mom not picked up the phone when she did in the middle of the night, I wouldn't be here today. And that was the first time I was able to just say, I'm not okay. And I have not addressed traumatic stress of this. And then I go on this healing journey because my mom said this very powerful sentence to me, it's okay to not be okay. And I thought that was just absurd. I was like, what are you talking about? And everyone had always expected me to be okay. And so when I was finally able to be open and honest, that was when I started this healing journey. And that's essentially what inspired this book, because I realized I had such an awareness at this point of how many other people are suffering in plain sight like I am, and how many people just need resources.
5: You coined a term in the book, rock bottomville. You were this young woman who defied every medical prognosis. You're appearing on major television networks, speaking to Fortune 500 companies, and yet you described silently wanting to end your life. What did that rock bottomville look like and feel like to you?
7: I mean, I think it ranged in different times, because at some of the highest moments of my careers and success, I was, you know, crying in my hotel room or debilitated in my dressing room. And then I knew how to put on the face, right? The show must go on. So I knew how to get on stage or do a show. And then, you know, I didn't realize it wasn't normal to then, you know, get home and not be able to go to the grocery store because I was just so debilitated with anxiety. So I think rock bottomville for me was a journey, if you will. But the real rock bottom, I'd say, was that night that I tried to take my own life, because I just, at that point, I couldn't do it anymore. I just really thought everyone would be better off without me. And I know that's not true, mm-hmm. but I think at the time, I just wanted the pain to stop.
5: And did you call your mother, or did she call you in the middle of the night?
7: So I called her to leave her a message, because I couldn't, my hands were shaking too bad for me to write her anything. So I really just said I wanted her to know it wasn't her fault, and that I couldn't do it anymore. And in the middle of the night, most people aren't picking up their phones. And my mom happened to be awake for some odd reason. We know it was divine intervention, because she picked up the phone and she just met me where I was. I always say, you know, I was drowning and she just jumped in the water without a hesitation. So that really, the fact that she picked up the phone quite literally saved my life.
5: Yeah, I think a lot of people, particularly when you're in the public eye and you're operating at the level you are, when you're suffering from, as you mentioned, PTSD, anxiety, I think there's a lack of awareness of what happens beneath the surface and what you're carrying with you. And yet, all the world sees the miraculous victories and the recovery, and that becomes, you know, kind of the impression of you. There was a line you used here that struck me. You talk about the crushing pressure of being labeled the successful survivor, Victoria. Talk about how that label actually trapped you.
7: So it was interesting, because I didn't ever want that label. I never even wanted my story out there. I just wanted to go back to school and find a sense of normalcy. And so I think it was about a year ago in therapy, we had some breakthroughs. My therapist was like, when I say the word fame or public eye, what comes to mind? And I just said, I didn't even think about it. It was something I just said out loud, was my trauma being glorified. And so I was given these labels, and a lot of times we are given labels that we didn't ask for. And so at that point, there was just this assumption, and I heard it regularly, of you never have a bad day and you must always be so happy and so grateful to be alive. And that could be true in one sentence, but it also is, no one talks about when you survive the unthinkable, what that does to you. I mean, that was from 11 to 15. I was in a very traumatic ordeal with a lot of different traumatic moments. And then I had to just go back to school. And then on top of that, there was a lot of other things that played a role in it too. But I think being that there was just this pressure, I couldn't let anyone down, because everybody needs a hero. And so there was several people that looked to me to do that. And I think I needed a hero at that time. And that hero was my mom.
5: I want to talk about your faith. I mean, you write about making a promise to God when you were locked in. And you said, if you give me back not just my voice, but my life, I promise not to waste a single moment. And yet you still found yourself in this darkest valley on the backside of this. What did faith look like to you at the beginning? And what finally led you to a deeper relationship with God on the other side of that darkness?
7: That's a great question. It was funny, in those 4 years when I couldn't talk, I decided, let's give this God guy a try, because, you know, no one else can hear me, so maybe he can. And he did. And the peace that surpassed understanding was a very real thing during that time. And then when I was really struggling with my mental health, I remember telling my mom, I'm like, I'm looking for that peace. I can't find it. Why was it easier being in a vegetative state than it is with what I'm suffering now? And I remember sermon of even Jesus ended up in the wilderness at one point. And so for me, I felt like I was in that wilderness. And then when that night, what transpired with that night was nothing short of God intervening, and intervening through my mom, intervening through all the support I was able to get afterwards. And then even just seeing, oh, wow, there is light at the end of the tunnel, and it's not necessarily a freight train. So I feel like God, as much as I tried to leave, God wouldn't let me go. And he sent some really incredible people to really just jump in the water with me and remind me that I can swim. Ironic, because I'm a swimmer. And so I think it was just seeing how he showed up. And then I had, in the midst of all that, so that was 2021. And 2022, 2024, and 2025, I've had different relapses of the same condition that paralyzed me as a kid. And each time, I have no doubt that God has just shown up and continued to show up, because and that just reaffirms that faith and that, you know, even when we're broken, you know, the Lord is close to the brokenhearted. And so that was really very evident, probably more so in my 20s than even when I was a kid, where it was very obvious that this was a heartbreaking situation. God never left my side and continued to show up.
5: May is Mental Health Awareness Month, and we are seeing explosive data, especially among young people, anxiety, depression, suicidal ideation at rates unimaginable, really. You write about what you call a dangerous cultural narrative at work here. The idea that if you just have enough resilience and enough gratitude and enough faith, those struggles will go away. Why is that narrative so harmful? And what would you counsel others who need real healing?
7: I mean, it's harmful because that's almost toxic positivity, where you're invalidating what people are feeling. And I've said this so many times to friends and colleagues that, hey, anxiety, depression, PTSD doesn't look at your resume, and doesn't look at what you have or who you're married to, and says, we're going to leave that one alone. It really doesn't. And there's a reason why some of the brightest smiles are fighting the toughest battles that you know nothing about. And that I could hide behind a smile and no one had a clue that anything was wrong. And so I think when we tell people you can just get going or you can just be grateful, yes, you can be grateful, but that doesn't negate the wilderness in which you're in, and that we shouldn't invalidate that, because I've always said that you just need one safe space. You need one person to listen. You need one person to jump in. Not everyone's going to have someone pick up the phone at 3 a.m. like I did, but that was a huge inspiration behind this book, because I was looking for resources during my toughest time. I couldn't find them without people talking down to me or making me feel guilty for what I was feeling. And then when I had friends start opening up to me, I tried to find them resources. And so why I wrote this, I'm not a mental health expert. I am an expert in mental breakdowns. And so I wanted it to be that friend that's saying, hey, I see you. I hear you. Here are some tangible things that maybe help paint the picture of what you're going through to validate what you're feeling. But also, it's okay to get help. It's okay to not be okay. It's also okay to be okay when you come through the other side and enjoy that view. So I wrote it from a place of what did I need during that time, and how could I be that phone call, if you will, for someone who just needs resources or needs to start that pathway towards healing. And then I think what I recommend is just have someone to talk to, even if it's a friend, a teacher, a therapist. Doesn't matter. You just need someone that's going to jump in the water. And there are people that will. I didn't think there were for me. And boy, have several people jumped in the water for me. And I wouldn't be here today without them. So I think it's knowing that you're not alone, knowing you're not crazy. You're a human. And we're always, my mom and I always say, we're spiritual beings having human experiences, and it's hard to be a human. And so it's really just realizing that you're not okay. That's okay. You can be okay. And that's why I said I called it the view is worth it, because the toughest climbs do have the prettiest views. You just have to keep climbing.
5: Yeah. The View is Worth It, Unlocking the Beauty in Life's Peaks and Valleys by Victoria Arlen, is available now at bookstores everywhere and online. Victoria, thanks for being here.
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2: 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On behalf of the staff and crew of EWTN News, I'm Raymond Arroyo. We'll see you next time. Bye now.
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18: If you have young children, it is best to divert their attention from the radio for a minute. Women who use oral contraception for 11 years or longer are at a 210% increased risk for breast cancer. Contraceptives have been proven to increase the risk of blood clots, which can be fatal. They also have increased risk of causing heart disease, especially in smokers. These medications should not be prescribed by anyone except a medical doctor who has access to accurate medical records and the necessary medical tests. Buying contraception over-the-counter includes risks. Besides these physical health hazards, there are also grave spiritual health hazards. Contraception does not allow a fertilized egg to implant in the uterus, which is why oral contraception is an abortifacient. When RU486 is used, it is the killing or attempted killing of a baby involved. A well-kept secret is for the number of cases for RU486. This can be a very painful process. There is an abortion pill reversal treatment currently available. Go to heartbeatinternational.org.

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1: And anonymous accounts, often based in foreign countries, it is increasingly difficult to know with whom you are engaging online or what their motives are. And sadly, physical threats from online sources are now also something we must take very seriously. So how should we move forward from here? Is it still possible to make evangelical headway in this increasingly noxious online environment? Here to discuss the challenges and possible solutions to the current state of the online world is Bishop Robert Barron. Bishop, welcome back to the studio.
2: Hey, Matt. Good to be with you again.
1: So today we're looking at the dark turn that internet culture seems to have taken recently. We're going to look at some of the possible causes and then how can we respond to that. But before we do, Bishop, take us back in time to nearly 20 years ago when you just started posting online. What was it like in interacting with other people in the online environment at that time?
2: Yeah, I mean, it was confrontational, I suppose, would be the right word. And I've told this story before when I started with YouTube videos, and I knew nothing about them. I just did these things. We put them up, and I was happy when there were 200 people watching them. And I discovered that you could comment. I didn't even know you could do that. And the comments were, you know, typically negative, because people do come on to say, oh, how wonderful that was, but not typically. They love to have an argument. So at first, I was kind of put off by it. I was surprised. But in those days, I would engage people because they seemed like real people who had a real concern or question. And I liked the fact that I had a little traction. If they raised a question, well, all right, I can respond to that. If someone just hates religion, but they're off in the corners of the culture, I never hear from them, I have no traction. But hey, it gave me a little traction. So I kind of enjoyed that. And I did a lot of it in those days. And I do think it's partially responsible for the success of Word on Fire.
1: Absolutely.
2: That I was on there. We're putting new things up a lot, and I was interacting with people. And I've often said to colleagues who want to get in that world, that's a good combination. You got to be fresh and you got to be interactive.
1: Oh, right? It was totally innovative at the time. No one else was doing it.
2: Right, right. So I think that was really a good thing. And it was just less insane. You know, I think it was confrontational, but you didn't get the sense you were dealing with insane people or I think we'll get to this, with carefully orchestrated campaigns of opposition. You didn't have that so much in the beginning. So I didn't mind. I kind of enjoyed it, actually, getting into the, you know, it's the French called the joie de combat, you know, the joy of the battle. And so I think it was confrontational, but not insane. If people don't know Reddit, they ask me anything. You just go on there and I would field any question. And then, of course, people could respond. And, you know, you have to wade through an awful lot of just obscenity and stupidity and all that. But I still thought it was a useful exercise. And I learned a lot. I did some videos, I think, and articles about that, what I learned from Reddit. I'm like, here, you know, you could distill pretty readily, here are the four or five major objections that people have.
1: Yeah, that was when the new atheists were in there.
2: Yeah, right. And they had lots of devotees on the ground, you know, in that space. So, no, I was willing to do that. A lot of people said to me, why are you wasting your time? And, you know, all this, these crazy people, and it's so obscene, and why? But I just felt, you know, it was still a useful exercise in those days.
1: It was the only place to reach those people.
2: Right. Yes. And I always felt that my model there was my hero Thomas Aquinas, who now admittedly a higher level than Reddit, but I mean, would do what he called quadlibital questions. Quadlibet means whatever you want, right? So he would just open himself to whatever question you have. Mm-hmm. I took that as kind of my example of, all right, you know, I'll just ask me whatever you want.
1: Well, it's been close to 20 years since you started doing that, of course.
2: 2007 was the first YouTube video.
1: Yeah, that's right. That's right.
2: Yeah, and so next year will be 20 years.
1: What kinds of changes have you seen over these close to 20 years in internet culture?
2: Yeah, one is just personally the nastiness level and the tendency of these internet mobs to form. And that's been one of the most disagreeable parts of it. You know, I've talked a lot over the years about René Girard and Girard's theory of scapegoating violence. And part of that is this tendency of mobs to form. So when a scapegoat emerges, there's tension within the community. That one of the best ways to create this ersatz sense of community is we all come together in blaming, you know, this person or that group. Well, mobs can happen easily enough in the real world. In the internet space, they can happen like that because people are connected. And so there's, you know, a video has emerged or someone said something that we don't like. And then one person attacks and, oh, I want to get on that. And all I have to do is go, yeah, that's right. And boom. And before you know it, these mobs on the internet can form, which are really awful. And they participate in exactly the Girardian dynamic. The people participating in the mobs get a kind of sense of community, but it's so dysfunctional and it'll fall apart like that and it's mean-spirited and so on. But we so respond to scapegoating violence. We love it. We love when a scapegoat emerges. And the internet, you know, like this, the devil loves that because it's perfect. It's a perfect field, you know, for the Girardian dynamics to play themselves out. So that's happened. But a second thing, and I think in your opening remark, you made a reference to it, is the way these mobs are now kind of orchestrated or even artificially created. Yeah,
1: absolutely.
2: So what can happen is maybe one person has got a little financial support, even support from high-level institutions, can make a negative comment. Let's say there's a video of mine that they don't like. Okay, negative comment. Now go to your AI and say, make 1,000 similar comments to this. Well, AI, that's easy peasy. I mean, AI can create a screenplay in about 10 seconds, right? So make 1,000 variations of this remark. And then through bots and through burner accounts and these various things, suddenly, boom, those 1,000 comments will appear.
1: Yeah.
2: So the trouble is, see, people will look at the video and then, oh, we all love a car wreck, right? So, oh, what's going on in the, oh, there's negative comments. Oh, I see thousands. But that could be one person who simply orchestrated these, you know. That to me is so gross and dysfunctional. And the end result, in my honest opinion, I wouldn't have said this 20 years ago. 20 years ago, I would have said, no, comments, that's good. You know, get in there and see what people are saying and maybe you can contribute. And, you know, if I were king of the universe, one of my first moves would be no more commenting on the internet. I think this just become fetid and dysfunctional. And it's so marked by these artificially generated mobs that it just doesn't contribute. I would say, look, watch a video. Fine, watch a video. And then make up your own mind. Maybe don't pay attention to all this nonsense in the comment boxes. Yeah, I remember, man, this some years ago, I heard Joe Rogan say this, like the most popular podcaster in the world, right? This is some years ago. He said, oh, I never look at comments. And I stopped reading comments years ago because he was on to all these dynamics. Mm-hmm. Jordan Peterson, the same thing. He said, oh, never look at comments. It just wears you down and it contributes nothing to truth and goodness. And so I'm in that position now, really. I just think that's dysfunctional.
1: There's something really important for our audience to understand. And it's happened to you. It's happening to you in real time, is that on all social media platforms right now, it's highly likely that most of the comments are not real people or one person working through all of these bots.
2: And I don't know if people know that. So maybe this is good to advertise it a bit, but
1: awareness campaign.
2: No, that was a surprise to me when it was first explained to me. And, so I'd be aware of that fact, but I would say generally avoid comment boxes and watch a video, listen to an argument, make up your own mind about it. And don't worry about these mobs that are just following the Girardian dynamic, which is nothing but bad.
1: And there's an additional element to the Girardian dynamic is it's now monetized. So there's a financial incentive to get clicks, to get eyeballs, and mobs do that well.
2: Which is terrible when you think that I'm going to artificially generate just all this negativity so that I can make more money off of this thing. It's bad at so many levels, right?
1: What about digging deeper into the anonymity of the internet and social media? How do you see that affecting the character of the online environment?
2: Well, yeah, that's part of it. The ease of making a negative comment. I've said this before, but when I was a young guy, someone reads an article. I don't like that article.

0: ability.
1: Right. Exactly.
0: And then the anonymity thing too. Well, I can just do this with impunity. At least with the letter of the editor, you had to sign the darn thing so they know who you are. So no, that's contributed to the dysfunction of it.
1: You know, you know this figure well, the character of Thrasymachus in Plato's Republic.
0: Yeah, in the Republic, right.
1: Who argues, and I think it's fair to say that Socrates has some difficulty in encountering that, look, the only reason that people behave is because they're scared of getting caught and punished if they don't.
0: Right.
1: What do you think the state of the online world, especially as it's connected to anonymity, says about Thrasymachus' argument? Is he actually right? If people can get away with doing something malicious, yeah, they'll do it?
0: Oh, no, I remember I read The Republic for the first time in college, you know, and I always liked Thrasymachus, meaning I don't agree with him, but he's like Machiavelli.
1: Yeah.
0: Like when you read Machiavelli, who's a darn good writer and is right about so much, meaning he was really clear-eyed about how human beings actually behave. Now, he makes the step to say, like, now use that to get what you, and all that. I don't approve of that, but I mean, a really clear-eyed assessor of the human condition. Well, Thrasymachus is a bit like that too. That, hey, come on, don't give me all this justice nonsense and, you know, doing the good and here's how people actually behave, you mm-hmm. know? And sure, I think he's largely right about that. And I'll speak as a Christian. Plato didn't know about this, but we know about original sin that has worked its way and the effects of it has worked its way into our systems. And so, yeah, a lot of us are like Thrasymachus. Now, you know, the internet world, God knows, you can usually be found out in some ways, but at least there's the illusion of anonymity that contributes to this negativity.
1: So, again, maybe playing devil's advocate here, we could say, I recognize the dumpster fire is a popular term that is the online world. It's full of misinformation. It's full of disinformation, lies. But the only way to counter that is to be on the front lines and to be commenting. And so if we were to shut down the anonymity, if we were shut down the people's ability to comment, then it would just get that much worse. You see any merit to that argument?
0: Oh, maybe. You know, again, I think if I were king of the universe, I would outlaw comments. But I would say I love having the forum that you can put a video up. You can make an argument. You can publicize your views pretty readily. That's all to the good, you know. And if the comment thing could be somehow controlled, now that's the trouble. It really can't be. But no, and I want to emphasize too, Matt, people might think I'm a hypocrite because I use social media all the time. It is good. It is good. And heck, I think we've used it for very good purposes. We're on fire. And I also think this rise in affiliation among young people, you know, I think the internet outreach of the churches has had a lot to do with
1: absolutely.
0: That. You know, that we've been able to reach younger people, not just young, everyone now, in a way that we couldn't otherwise. So, no, thank God for the internet, and I've used it indeed. It's just that it's like anything. You know, it's the devil. It's original sin. It's like anything good can go bad, right? Everything good has a shadow side, and it'll be used by the dark powers, you know? So the same thing has happened to the internet world. It's good, but it carries a shadow.
1: Well, let's now dig into the Catholic intellectual tradition and moral tradition more deeply to look at some tools and how we can move forward in this environment. So let's go to the four cardinal virtues, temperance, fortitude, justice, and prudence.
0: Yeah.
1: Bishop, let's start with temperance. What is temperance and how might we be able to apply it to the online world?
0: I would say it's a control of your passions so that the achievement of justice can become possible. It holds off internal threats to justice. So by justice here, I mean kind of doing the right thing, like rendering to each his due, right? But one of the obstacles to that is my own interiority, my emotions and all that are off kilter. And so my intemperance is preventing me from doing the right thing. Mm-hmm. Think of, again, someone, you know, I know I shouldn't do this, but my passions are such that I do it anyway. It's St. Paul, right? The good that I would do, it's that I don't do, the evil that I would avoid, that's what I do. Who will deliver me from this body of death? So intemperance produces that problem. I think there's a lot of intemperance on the internet. You know, that you know the right thing. You know, to say something that's true and indeed loving to someone versus, I'm so angry and I'm going to let that person know. Well, that's an intemperate, you know, frame of soul that leads to trouble.
1: So we oftentimes also think about temperance with regard to, you know, fasting from food or drink. Do you think it's ever a good idea to completely fast from going online?
0: Yes, I do. And, you know, it's one of the most interesting reforms in seminary education.

0: This now goes back about 20 years. It was Archbishop Chaput had a lot to do with the reform of this whole thing to have what we now call the propedeutic year, right? Before you even enter into seminary formation formally, there's a year, and they often use the term of detox. You have to detox a young person from this internet culture, because part of the propedeutic, and I would say to a person, because I talk to these young kids, what they remember the most and appreciate the most about the propedeutic year, they study, they pray and all this, but what they remember most is they took my phone away and how my whole life changed for the better. So yes, I do think at times real abstention from it is a good thing to learn a more temperate approach to it. So again, I'm not recommending just get rid of your cell phone and let's go back to the, you know, Luddite years of the 1970s. We got to find a way to deal creatively and properly with these things. But yes, something I've talked about during the last two Lents now, I've one of my resolutions is one day a week, put the phone away.
1: The whole day?
0: Yeah. And I put it in the drawer and I have a protocol with my assistant in case of an emergency, how to reach me, you know. It could be the bishop of a diocese. You have to be in touch with going on. But yeah, I endeavored. I didn't always work, but endeavored one day a week, put the phone in a drawer. Just don't use it.
1: How about then a fortitude? What is fortitude and how might we be able to apply that virtue being online?
0: Courage, you know, having the strength. And well, see, if temperance holds off trouble coming from the inside, fortitude holds off trouble from the outside. So I want to do the right thing, but there's an external threat to me. And what I need, therefore, is courage to face that down. You know, are there threats coming from people online? Yeah, you know, and I better fit in. And if I say this, they'll get mad at me. And yeah, and you need courage to say and do the right thing. Are you always putting down what you really believe is true? Or are you just contributing to a Girardian mob? Mm-hmm. Are you responding in real love to someone? You're willing they're good? Or are you just acting out of, you know, your own resentment? So, yeah, no, and I think also the courage to resist a mob. Mobs form. Well, we love mobs. That's what Girardi understood in our fallen state. We love mobs. It's like looking at a car wreck. I mean, we're drawn to some of these terrible things. Do I have the courage to resist that? You know, and the story, by the way, that Rene Girard loved was Jesus and the woman caught in the act of adultery. It's a perfect example, right? The mob is formed. And now, Lord, what's your judgment here? You know? How about the one, you know, among you without sin? What was he doing there? He was breaking up the enthusiasm of the mob, right? So do I have the courage to resist then? That's where fortitude comes
1: in. How about the courage to post as yourself online? Do you think that applies?
0: Yeah, I think so. Yeah. That would require fortitude, yeah.
1: How about then justice? You already briefly touched on justice, but from a virtue perspective, what is justice and how does that play out?
0: Yeah, I mean, to put it colloquially, I think doing the right thing. Think that every moment of every day, you're faced with that decision. Am I going to do the right thing right now? What's the call of justice? And go back to Plato. It's rendering to each his due, which means, you know, I walk into a room and there's another human being there and I'll say, good morning. How are you? But what am I doing? It's an act of justice. I'm rendering what's due, namely respect. If I walk in and, you know, brush past somebody or they say hello to me and I ignore them, that's an act of injustice. That's very simple. You know, it's not world changing, but it's an act of injustice. So I would put it that way. It's rendering to each his due or doing the right thing. Now, internet world, before you go, you know, send or enter, ask that question. Am I doing the right thing here? Am I saying what I think is true? Am I doing what I think is right? Am I engaging here in an act of love, which is willing the good of the other? Now, it doesn't mean namby-pamby. If someone's saying something really stupid and dangerous and you want to correct that, that's an act of love. You're willing they're good. But it's an examination of conscience that's required. Mm-hmm. Am I really doing that? I think it's a darn good question to ask before you hit and maybe even have like a little sign by your computer to remind you, I put justice or love or something before I hit that button. Because we do it so often out of the opposite of love and justice, right?
1: Under this broad umbrella of justice, Bishop, can you speak a little bit about the sins that particularly apply to sins of speech?
0: Yeah.
1: A category I think is oftentimes completely elided. Can we sin with what we say?
0: Of course. And I mean, one, we talk about lying, telling an untruth, but calumny is something that is defined in the Catechism of the Catholic Church. You know, when you are willingly and maliciously attacking someone's reputation, that you are trying to destroy that person's reputation by telling a falsehood, that's calumny. And that's a very serious sin. it's bearing false witness, right? It's a violation of one of the Ten Commandments. And it's a very serious sin. And it, you know, talking about wounding, look at young people on the internet. So we've been talking more about, you know, like people our age, older people, but gosh, young people, may I say, especially young women, are deeply affected by what I call calumny, which is the reputation destruction. And people love doing that. And the internet provides a marvelous forum for that. You know, I'm going to do everything I can to undermine you and to wreck your reputation in the minds of others. That's a really serious moral crime. And I think preachers should preach about it. I think the church should talk about it more. It's where a lot of sinning is going on. And we can go to all the traditional places we talk about sin. But here's a new one. Is the internet has provided a terrible field for this kind of moral dysfunction.
1: And it's not only just about what you say, but also what you repost. I think that's oftentimes
0: that's right.
1: Because it looks like an endorsement of what someone else has said.
0: Right. And if it's, I mean, it's always an examination of conscience. Why am I doing this? I mean, can you repost something you think, hey, that's really good. That's insightful or that's interesting or that's helpful. And I want more people to know about that. Great. Great. But no, I'm reposting that because I hate that person too.
1: Yeah.
0: And I want you to know what a jerk that person is. And I'm doing everything I can to undermine his reputation.
1: Yeah.
0: That's serious moral business. And I don't think I'll speak, you know, I'm accusing myself, that we don't talk about that sufficiently as moral leaders in the church.
1: And Bishop, finally, prudence. What is prudence and how does it apply to the online world?
0: Well, if justice is kind of, I always think of that, you know, doing the right thing. Temperance protects you from inner trouble, fortitude from outer trouble. Prudence is the virtue that allows you practically to make justice a reality, to make a more abstract principle into a reality. In this particular situation, with this set of circumstances, what is the right thing to do? So you could say abstractly justice is doing the right thing or rendered each his due or it's the mean between extremes or whatever. Fine. But all right, here and now, what is the right thing to do? Prudence determines that. It's an intellectual virtue, Aquinas will say, because it's based on memory. It's based on how you've assessed similar situations. Mm-hmm. So it's a practical and intellectual virtue. I would say the internet, I've been in these battles before. I've faced opposition before. I've done kind of bad things before, you know. So in this situation, what's the right path? Maybe the right path, the prudential thing is to say, delete, you know. Maybe it's not enter, it's delete.
1: Yeah.
0: Maybe it's, I know what I just wrote is so clever and it's so funny and oh boy, but it's not the prudent thing for me to be doing right now.
1: Yeah.
0: It's not the path of justice that's open for me right now. So no, I think that's in some ways it's the queen of the virtues because it's where, you know, the rubber meets the road.
1: Right.
0: It's where you concretize your moral convictions. So I think the internet it's an arena and the virtues, they're not obsolete. On the contrary, those virtues are all at play in this.
1: And finally, Bishop, as the founder of Word on Fire, and we do most of our work online, what's your assessment of the future of the online world? Do we have reason to hope, despair?
0: It's a good question. I don't know if I can be that good at predicting. Look, you're never going to put it back in the tube. I mean, this world exists and it'll always exist in some form. You know, my hope, man, maybe it's more of a hope than a prediction, is that people will see just how awful the negative side has become and they'll find a way to push past it. Maybe through some disciplining and not censoring, but maybe a self-censoring will kick in when people realize how dysfunctional, you know, and maybe we can in our own small way contribute to it. The more people know about these comment boxes and where all that's coming from, maybe they'll say like, oh yeah, I'm not going to get in that world. I'm not going to be part of that mob or I'm not going to pay attention to that. If more people could do the Joe Rogan thing or Jordan Peterson and just say, I'm done with comments. I'm not playing that. Peterson used a line. I've used it many times since. He said, the chattering of demons. You go into those comment boxes. It's the chattering of demons. Don't be seduced by them.
1: Yeah.
0: Don't be drawn into it. Ignore them. Don't read them. that's a complete waste, and it's more than a waste of time, it's dangerous, then they'll go away. Maybe that's my hope, more than an expectation, that they'll go away if we learn to ignore them.
1: If I could give a plug for the Word on Fire Institute, that's what we seek to do, is to preserve the original form of commenting on the Institute platform. We have thousands of people active on the platform commenting
0: under
1: their real names.
0: Okay,
1: It requires a lot of moderation and a lot of engagement with the members. And we have to have a clear goal. What we like to think of it as like a university classroom, where you're going to allow lots of different kinds of conversations, but you have a specific goal in mind for those conversations. So as long as you keep that goal in mind, that helps keep the comments moderated and directed.
0: Good.
1: So for anybody watching who wants to comment, you can join the Word on Fire Institute.
0: And it won't be the chat room of demons.
1: No, it will not. It will not. Well, thanks again for another great conversation, Bishop.
0: All right. Thanks, Matt. Always a joy.
1: Looking forward to the next one. That does it for us today. Thanks for joining us on the Word on Fire show. 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
15: My guest today is a Major League Baseball catcher slash infielder. Austin Nola played for the Seattle Mariners, also the San Diego Padres, spent some time in the Kansas City Royals organization, is a free agent currently, so we'll see where he lands. If the name Nola sounds familiar, well, his brother Aaron Nola is a pitcher for the Philadelphia Phillies, so we'll talk all things Nola and the talent that goes through this family. But joining us today is Austin Nola. Austin, so great to have you on. Blessed to Play.
16: Thanks, Ron. I appreciate it. I'm very blessed to be on it. Thank you.
15: Well, this is an interesting journey that you have had. You were drafted by three teams, which is, I think, unique. But growing up in Louisiana, I'm sure the climate is conducive for baseball, but just talk about your love for the game.
16: Yeah, I grew up in Louisiana. Just baseball, you know, was in the blood. Just had a love for it. I just had the love to spend time in it and work at it. And, you know, even when I was a kid, I could remember times being in the cage and by myself hitting or throwing into a net by myself. I was like, kind of a little screw loose for this game, and still continue to have a little bit of that screw loose.
15: So you attended Catholic high school, and you had to make a decision, right? So you were drafted by the Colorado Rockies out of high school in 2008. You declined their offer, and instead you committed to play college for LSU, a storied program right there in Louisiana, a number of World Series championships. Tell us why you went to go play for the Tigers.
16: I grew up right down the street. I grew up going to those baseball games, especially whenever it was in the 90s when the LSU was winning every national championship, it felt like. It was like a matter of a time, basically. I know I'm going to go play there. And when Major Leagues came calling, it didn't even cross my mind to go, you know, to the draft. It was kind of like a favor they did. The Colorado Rockies had a good relationship with the scout. And he said, you know what, we're going to draft you. And he knew I wasn't going to go play, you know, professional baseball. Yeah. So I was going to start my career right down the street. And the rest is history. 4 years, I spent every bit of time I could on that campus.
15: Yeah, so pro baseball was really dangling a carrot. In fact, you were drafted your junior year in 2011, this time by the Toronto Blue Jays, and you declined their offer and decided to finish your college career. Tell us why.
16: Yeah, so that my junior year when I was going to the draft, my brother got drafted as well by the Toronto Blue Jays out of high school. So we kind of had this, like, what do we do type attitude. You know, like me and him kind of conversated a little bit, and it was, I think we both want to go to LSU. And, I had one more year. I could come back for my senior year. So we decided to both go to LSU and play that 1 year together right down the street from home.
15: Blessed to play Ron Meyer chatting today with Austin Nola, Major League Baseball player, played for Seattle Mariners, San Diego Padres. And Austin, let's talk about going to Omaha. Actually, you played professional baseball in Omaha, but let's talk about the amateur version, because it was a special time for you and the LSU Tigers your junior year, I believe in 2009, where you won the College World Series championship. What a great achievement. But just talk about winning that championship.
16: Yeah, it was actually freshman year. So it was my first year I got there to LSU. We won it in 09. And it's like, I never thought I would do it that first year. I mean, I knew we had a great team, but to win it your first year, you're like, what else is there left to do in college? Mm-hmm. Three more years after that, and then doesn't get any better than winning the national championship your first year. So, yeah, we win. You know, I don't think we didn't lose a game. We lost one in the championship series against Texas, but we ended up pulling it out, and it's one of the best memories of my life, that College World Series.
15: Yeah. Now, you were drafted by the Miami Marlins. They selected you in the fifth round of the 2012 Major League Baseball draft, and you elected this time, Austin, to sign a contract with them. But I want to ask you just about having two Nolas playing Major League Baseball. What do you think it is? A little bit of genetics? Is it the mental game? Is it the way your parents raised you to be to achieve a certain level of competition? What is your take on it being part of a tandem that made it to the Major Leagues?
16: Yeah, we looked at it, me and Aaron, you know, we'll talk about it at times, and it's like, how did it happen? I don't know. We just both had a love for the game, and I knew he was a special talent. I knew that he had some type of special ability, but I kind of always pushed it a little bit, and that was, that might be something. I don't know. I have no clue. By the grace of God, I guess.
15: Yeah, it's really tremendous. I mean, what is the chances of one person making it to the Major League? I think below 1%. So the odds definitely are astonishing that both of you as brothers could make it to the Major Leagues. All right, so you're in the Miami Marlins organization. You play AAA New Orleans. You went through the Arizona Fall League. You got a little taste of minor league baseball, playing A-ball, bus rides, all that good stuff, playing every day. Just talk about that transition as a young man going from playing Division I baseball and now being a pro.
16: Extremely hard. It was going from LSU where, you know, everything's laid out on a platter for you. I mean, you have everything you need. I mean, you're always getting taken care of. You're sleeping in your own bed. And going to pro ball was like, whoa, this is a major change. It honestly shocked me enough to where I was like, do I even want to do this anymore? I had so many other opportunities back in, you know, at LSU graduating, and the people you meet, it's like, do I want to go and, you know, pursue this dream? And I mean, it's been a fun one. It's been really, really difficult, but a lot of fun.
15: Yeah, so you stuck with the process and you got a chance to play pro ball, obviously, and then you signed a minor league contract with the Seattle Mariners. I think this was in 2018. You opened the season in AAA Tacoma. But you had your chance, Austin, on June 16th, 2019, to make your major league debut for the Mariners. Just talk about that day. Very special, obviously, but now your dreams have come true and now you are in the show.
16: Yeah, it was 8 years, I think, in the minor league, 7.5 years. And mm-hmm. I didn't know if I was ever going to make it or get to that point. But, I mean, me and my wife, we kind of decided, you know, let's go and enjoy this thing. This is in the minor leagues. And we kind of freed ourselves up to just go play baseball and have fun. And then, you know, as soon as we did that, the call came. And it was Father's Day on June 16th. And, I mean, what an amazing journey. Had a lot of fun. And it was in Oakland, actually, so to see that stadium kind of end, it was really tough to see. So, because that was where my debut was. So, just a lot of fun. Spent a lot of time in the minor leagues, and it was worth every bit of it.
15: Now, what I failed to mention, you made the transition. You played, you had appearances at second and third base, I think, and then you made your transition to being a catcher. Just talk about that process. I mean, it's tough enough being a Major League Baseball catcher, but having played your collegiate baseball at shortstop, being an infielder most of your life, how was that transition for you?
16: Very difficult. It was, I think it was 2016, middle of the year, end of the year. It just wasn't seeing the opportunity as a middle infielder anymore to get to the big leagues. And I always had a dream of going to the major leagues. I had a love for the game that is like, well, why do I want to keep doing this? So, yeah, I hit one of those moments of I'm here in AAA playing middle infield, not playing that much, 26 years old. Mm-hmm. Is this something I want to keep doing, right? And a coach, you know, came to me, Paul Phillips, and we just kind of talked through it, and, you know, he gave me an opportunity. He said, would you like to catch? And I said, I don't think I would. He said, well, do you still want to keep playing this game? I was like, yes, I do. And he's like, well, you might want to think about catcher. And, you know, that kind of was the opening that of, you know, this could start something new. And I just needed that extra kick to say, like, this is what I want to do. And I went with it all in, 100%.
15: Yeah, isn't that amazing when someone else could see something in you that you don't see in yourself, and then you could strive at it and do very well at it? That's really an amazing feat. Blessed to play Ron Meyer chatting once again with Austin Nola, Major League Baseball player. Played for Seattle, San Diego Padres. And speaking of the Padres, you got a good dose of postseason in your young career. A lot of players play many years and don't even go to the postseason, but with San Diego, you had a chance to go to the 2020 National League Wild Card Series and face St. Louis. But just talk about going to San Diego. You're getting a taste of what it's like to be dealt in pro ball when you're playing at LSU. You have a finite amount of years. You know it's going to come to an end, but in pro ball, who knows? You could just get dealt at any time. But while you were in San Diego, you got a dose of postseason play. Why don't you talk about that?
16: It's a lot of fun. It reminded me a lot of the, you know, postseason play with LSU. We got a lot of postseason at LSU. And I mean, there's nothing like the postseason in the major leagues. It's I mean, obviously, we just got done watching it, and it's electric. The atmosphere, every pitch counts, every play matters. It's everything you work for from spring training all the way through the season. And I just had so much fun. I pray and hope to get back again on a postseason team and mm-hmm. a chance to play in the World Series, because it, there's nothing like playoff baseball.
15: And being a Major League Baseball player, it's just it's really a mental battle. In fact, you dealt with injuries. You fractured your middle finger, your left hand while attempting to catch a foul tip. So you're catching, you're getting banged up. Just talk about that mental perseverance that's needed day in and day out.
16: Yeah, so injuries can always be a tough one. It's easier to show up when you're feeling good, but it's when you're not feeling good. It's when things are not going well. It's the hardest times to continue to show up, and it definitely forges a mental path within your mind. It plays mind games with you when you're injured, but that's when you really see the striving is like, okay, if I can make it through the injury and, you know, make it to the other side, I got something there. And that's what I'm gonna keep doing. I just continue to battle with them, and at the end of the day, you know, the older you get, it's gonna happen. You just got to keep showing up, doing your job, and having fun, and that's all I'm trying to do.
15: So let me ask you this. I mean, everyone at the Major League Baseball level has talent, obviously, the best in the world, but how much is that mental side of the game once you make it there to actually stay there?
16: Extremely difficult. Yeah, it's all mental, I would say. I mean, everybody's got great talent. I mean, from AAA, AA, I mean, you just look at professional. I mean, the players, the size, the speed, the talent is getting better and better every single year. And kids are specializing in it at a younger age. And, I mean, the talent level that they're coming in with is off the charts.
15: Mm-hmm.
16: So it's all mental once you get there. It's very hard to stay. And but, man, very, very rewarding. I mean, to, you know, play at the highest level with the best players, you really see what you're made of.
15: One thing I want to touch on is a special time for you and also your brother Aaron was during Game 2 of the 2022 National League Championship Series when you became the first pair of brothers in Major League Baseball postseason history to face each other as pitcher and batter. Talk about that. That had to be a very special time for both of you.
16: Yeah, it was. We had so much fun. Me and Aaron, you know, it was a blast. My parents weren't the biggest. They didn't really like it very much. My wife and it was a lot of. I think they felt a lot of mixed emotions. But it was so much fun for us, me and Aaron, just the competitive side. We always loved competing against each other. I mean, we've been doing that since we were 5 years old. So I had so much fun. It's something I'll never forget facing him and just playing that game and watching him from the dugout and then getting to step on the on deck circle and, and walking into the circle. Just you know, looking out at him on the major league mound was pretty phenomenal. Something I'll never forget.
15: Did he buzz you high and tight with the first pitch or no?
16: Never would. I tried to get him to. He wouldn't do it.
15: And I don't know this. What was the result of the at bat?
16: I ended up getting a hit off of him. I got an RBI single off of him. he never gave a homer to me, this, so that, I guess we can call it even.
15: Well, brothers bragging rights for sure. All right, we're going to take a break on the other side. We're going to talk to Austin Nola about his life of faith when Blessed to Play returns right after this.

0: Glory be to the Father, and to the Son, and to the Holy Spirit, as it was in the beginning, is now, and ever shall be, world without end. Amen.
1: Welcome back to Blessed to Play. Ron Meyer joined today by Austin Nola, a Major League Baseball player, played for Seattle Mariners, San Diego Padres. He's currently a free agent, so we'll see where he lands. And we talked about his talent as a baseball player in the first half of the show. But one thing that people don't know about Austin is his life of faith and why it's so important to him. He grew up, went to Catholic high school in Louisiana, was raised Catholic. But Austin, there had to be a time when the Catholic faith and your faith in God became a very important part of your life. Tell us how that came to fruition.
2: Yeah, I went to Catholic schools growing up, all the way from pre-K through 12th grade. It was ingrained in me, and I'm very thankful for my parents and all the support, people of faith in my family and around the family, friends that, you know, really pushed me to stay in it, to stay with my faith, and, you know, just give yourself a chance for God to call you. And that's what they helped me out, was just gave me a chance, even through the ups and downs and through the times where, you know, when you're going to Catholic schools, at times you feel like it's being forced on you or pushed on you. And you're like, I'll never, you know, go to church when I don't have to do it. Right. Cause your parents are always, you got to be up for church. We're going at 8 o'clock in the morning and you're fighting them, you know. So it just, you know, by the grace of God and by the, you know, good people and around me kept pushing me to, you know, keep going to mass. And we all know that, you know, through the Catholic faith, the mass is the way to Jesus Christ. And it's been an amazing journey. He just continues to pull me through his body and blood. And especially my connection with the Blessed Mother and the rosary, it's just been an amazing journey.
1: Yeah. And I know you do holy hours, and you have a friend of yours who is another professional baseball player that you go to church with, and you kind of talk about the faith and sharpen each other. I would think it would be tempting, you know, you have a lot of access now, you're making money, you're a Major League Baseball player, to get so distracted where faith is put on the back burner, but you seem to keep it on the front burner. It's something that's very important to you. Is that a constant thing you try to do daily to get that priority straight?
2: Yes, I think a lot of it is letting go of the control. I think we talk a lot as baseball players of letting go, of letting the game come to you, you know, trusting in your ability, trusting your eyes, trusting, you know, what your work. And I think a lot of that is, you know, we've been put through a lot coming to this point now, and you have to just let go a little bit. And I know that was the biggest thing for me, is let the distractions come in. You know, mess up, you know, let the Lord have, you know, give you mercy, because you learn way better than always trying to be perfect. And I think that's the biggest thing about, you know, this job that we have and continue to keep the faith, is, you know, giving yourself a chance to mess up, to be distracted, to fall a little bit, because you start to realize the grace and the mercy of God, and that we're not meant to be perfect here. We're not meant to do everything exactly right. And I think that's the biggest thing about keeping the faith, is actually letting go of control and giving him the reins and accepting his will for us. In some days that might be messing up and realizing his mercy.
1: Yeah, that's a great way of putting it, because we're not really acting out a script. You know, it's not something that we're doing like I'm just acting something out because that's the way I'm supposed to be. It's something that comes from the heart, and you grow and mature like you do when you're a boy to an adult. You grow and mature in the spiritual life as well. And let's talk about that, because I know some of your practices just to keep solid in your spirituality are something that you do daily. Maybe you could share some of those things that help you grow spiritually and keep you grounded.
2: Yeah, the rosary has been kind of my main staple. Praying the rosary once a day, I feel like that is such a spiritual act, the meditative state, a chance to really fight off the distractions, because it's a way that you can get into that, you know, 15 to 20 minutes of prayer and not be distracted, because you know there's going to be distractions when you walk away from the rosary and walk away from that holy hour and that time you spend with God. But it's a spiritual practice that has really helped me a lot. And then, taking time to read the Bible a little bit in the morning. I always like to pair those two together, mm-hmm. the rosary and the Bible. And then I started doing fasting middle of the week and going to Mass on the day of fasting. So those practices really strengthen, you know, the resolve to stay in it, to trust in God, let Him take care, especially when it gets hard. It's a little bit of self-denial, self-control, and trusting in Him and accepting His will and having a little bit of pain. It always helps, for me at least.
1: Blessed to Play, Ron Meyer. We're chatting today with Austin Nola, Major League Baseball player with the likes of Seattle Mariners, San Diego Padres. And Austin, I've been in a Major League Baseball clubhouse. I know the environment. I know there's a Catholic Mass that's being said, but there's a strong non-denominational part of that as well, non-Catholic. But how do you remain strong in your Catholic faith with all the other elements of the other Christian faiths being pushed on the Major League Baseball players?
2: Yeah, we're blessed in Major League Baseball to have Catholic Mass in every one of the 30 teams maybe. Every team has it, I believe. Mm-hmm. We have a very good Catholic athletes in action group, and to be able to go to Mass on Sundays and you know, go play a game right after is one of the greatest blessings of Major League Baseball. Is you get to go to Mass with your fellow teammates, and then you get to go play a game after. I mean, there's nothing better than that combo right there, to go to Mass in the morning and go play a Major League Baseball game in front of 40,000 people. I think just having that ability to go worship God in any way has been amazing. And, you know, non-denominational or Catholic, we all get a chance to do it. And by the grace of God and by His mercy, He continues to give it to us, no matter what denomination. And I'm just so blessed to be able to have the body of Christ on a Sunday, mm-hmm. right before a game. I think that's just been such an amazing, I would say, honor and blessing to have that, because I would say that that's the one thing that we take for granted as Catholics at times, is to receive that body and blood of Christ every day, when, you know, at the drop of a hat through the Mass.
1: Yeah, so you're having this great event that's happening, the most important event happening right before you step on the field. And like you said, there's 40 to 50,000 people you're playing in front of. And really, the most important event was the time that you went to Mass, not so much the game that day, which is kind of a great analogy there of the importance of your day. But like you mentioned, yeah, the Catholic Mass is now set at, I think, every Major League ballpark, and it's open for the players to attend and staff as well. So they all worship together at that certain time. I want to ask you about your teammates, and just, you know, I know that the Major League Baseball culture now is so diverse. I mean, there's a lot of Latin American players, players from all over the country, different backgrounds, different faiths. It's just an interesting, just being in a Major League Baseball clubhouse and meeting people from all over the world. Talk about that interaction with these different cultures.
2: Yeah, it sharpens you to see how guys grew up, you know, from different countries, parts of the United States, overseas. It's really cool, because we're all longing for something more than what we're doing on that field. You're so right on the most important part of our day at times is that Mass in the morning, or that quiet time you spend with God in that meditative state, that prayerful state of just letting go of the distractions and just being present. And I think a lot of guys, the culture we're starting to see is everybody wants that. I mean, you're getting all these new apps of meditation apps and all these spiritual type practices of stretching and yogas and nature. You know, you're getting all that. You're starting to see a lot of guys dive into it because it's calming their brains before they go out, and the chaos happens on the field. And, you know, you're wanting to perform well. So it's just another sign that God is in everything, and that He is working His way into, in any way, you know, to get through all of us, you know, in the distracted world, through money and all the, you know, things that plague us as human beings in our lives. He's working His way through, and it just gives another reason to believe that He's going to continue to prevail in any endeavor we're going to take.
1: Yeah, very well said. Let's talk about just your faith and how it helps you as a professional athlete. Now, particular to baseball, I mean, every player goes through prolonged slumps. You go through these tough parts where you're trying to do your best, but the results aren't there. We talk about these adjustments you have to make as far as getting traded, You're making a living for your family. You're moving your family with you. There's a lot of stuff going on, and people don't realize that in the life of a Major League Baseball player. In fact, you get to the stadium, you're probably there for like 10 hours before you get to the stadium, before you get home. So it's a very long day. But just talk about how your faith puts everything in perspective and helps you deal with the adversity and struggles of being a pro athlete.
2: Yeah, family, the toughest part with faith and is having your family and putting them through such struggle with on the road and ups and downs of the game. Of not knowing where you're going to be. I'd say that's been the hardest part, you know, with faith. But me and my wife made a pact, you know, that we're always going to continue to take our children and go to Mass mm-hmm. every Sunday and continue to keep our faith no matter what the score is, no matter what where we're at. There will always be a Mass. There's always a church we can always go to, and we will always ground our family and our faith no matter what, no matter where we're at. We can be anywhere in the world. Mm-hmm. And that's a priority, and that's important. And I know God prevails through that. That's a element of trust and faith that'll never be. It can never be taken away. You can go over 100, but there will always be a Mass on Sunday. There will always be a time to take your family to Mass and practice those values that the Lord has put in front of us.
1: Have you had a spiritual mentor in your life that you could share that has been instrumental in your growth spiritually?
2: Yes, I've had several good priests and a good family friend back home in Louisiana that, you know, really helped a lot with, you know, spirituality and learning how to show up every day with the rosary, with going to Mass, receiving the body of Christ, talking about and reading in the Bible and reading through some of the parts that are harder to understand. And he's been very instrumental. Brent Honore, it's Aaron's godfather, mm-hmm. Very good family friend, and had a lot of, you know, tough experiences, life experiences, but has prevailed in his faith and really shared it with the world and shared it with those around him, and very blessed to have him in my life.
1: Yeah, well, that's great stuff to have a mentor and someone who could inspire you. We all need to be inspired at different parts of our life. Well, Austin Nola has been our guest. Major League Baseball player, very talented, comes from a talented family. You mentioned his brother Aaron playing for Philadelphia, and he's continuing on in his pro baseball career. He's a free agent right now. We'll see where he lands, so we wish you all the best with that, Austin. And thanks so much for sharing your life of faith and a little bit about your career right here on Blessed to Play.
2: Thanks, Ron. I really appreciate you having me on.
1: Hey, Blessed to Play fans, check us out on the web at www.blessedtoplay.com. 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For Austin Nola, I'm Ron Meyer. Thanks so much for joining us right here on Blessed to Play.
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9: 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Science clearly defines body part as a structure that shares the same genetic code as the rest of the body, like the appendix or a tonsil or an arm. And it does not direct its own development. The unborn child has a completely unique genetic code. Half the time, it has a different sex than its own mother. And it also directs its own development. So the embryo is clearly a separate living human being residing temporarily inside his or her mother.
8: That's the science of the matter.
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3: 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On Monday morning, Pope Leo XIV paid a private visit to the Abbey of Monte Cassino and its monastic community. The Pope paused to pray at the tomb of Saint Benedict, entrusting to him his plea for peace in those regions of the world marked by bloodshed and conflict. He then had lunch with the religious community and afterwards returned to Castel Gandolfo, where he is currently spending his summer break until July 27th. A South Dalton woman who offers water and Bibles to visitors to Pope Leo's childhood home says village officials are harassing her. The lawyer for Donna Davis, Adrian Isle, says his client recently received a $750 excessive noise citation after she played music from a speaker from her home, which is next door to the Pope's former residence. The attorney says a hearing officer tossed out three other citations related to property upkeep and nuisance violations. Donna Davis, who is associate pastor with Eclectic Baptist Church, is reportedly playing Gregorian chant and sermons over a speaker. Catholic Relief Services in Miami has sent off its first flight of humanitarian relief under Secretary Rubio's historic commitment of $100 million in humanitarian assistance to the Cuban people who are suffering from the consequences of communism. The partnership builds upon the success of the department's program last year with CRS and Caritas Cuba to deliver $9 million in direct support to the island following Hurricane Melissa. Catholic bishops in England and Wales are urging lawmakers to reject the latest assisted suicide bill. One archbishop says the legislation is deeply flawed and is moving forward without key issues being addressed. Church leaders argue the bill lacks adequate safeguards for vulnerable people and does not protect the conscience rights of healthcare workers. They also warn it could undermine trust between patients and medical professionals and divert resources for palliative care. 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
9: I knew that the science about marijuana and how today's marijuana is not your Woodstock weed was really emerging and coming out and showing the link to psychosis and schizophrenia. And when they legalized marijuana in Colorado, Patrick Kennedy, Ted Kennedy's son, called me and said, this is going to be really bad. This is going to be a new big tobacco type industry that relies on addiction for profit. And that's why we started SAM. And then a few years ago, we started getting so many calls from, you know, thousands of parents who have had heartbreaking stories. And we knew that this was building.
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10: Yeah, that's the voice of my next guest, Kevin Sabat, who was talking with News Nation about some of the issues of legalized weed. Good afternoon. I'm Drew Mariani. Good to be with you today. I'm grateful to be able to hang out and give you a look at life that you're probably not going to find anywhere else. I said it's a mixed bag here, so many of the different issues that we deal with. But I've been following this story on the legalization of cannabis in this country. You know, recreationally, it's spreading. And today, maybe you get high, maybe it's your kids, maybe it's, you know, your sibling or a friend, maybe it's an occasional thing. Americans are getting high on marijuana at unprecedented levels. There was a Wall Street Journal article, and this is really what grabbed my attention. It reported that about a third of Americans, one third of Americans in their 20s, admitted to having used marijuana just in the previous month. I mean, it's a third. I mean, if you did the number, that's a pretty big number. A third of Americans in their 20s said, yeah, I smoked within the last month. About a fifth of those between the ages of 35 and 50 did the same thing. So more Americans are using marijuana nearly, you know, they're doing it probably more every day than they are drinking alcohol. It seems like alcohol is really beginning to fall out of favor with a lot of people. But you have to wonder, how many are using both at the same time? Are you drinking and then getting high or vice versa? So for years now, we've been told that using marijuana for medical purposes, it's an imperative, you know. And then, of course, it morphed into, you know, just allowing small amounts of the drug for recreational, you know, use. But if you look at the numbers, right now, 24 states allow it recreationally. 40 states allow it for alleged medical reasons. And the FDA is looking at changing its scheduling. Right now, it's a Schedule 1 drug, which means that it has no medical purpose and has a high potential for abuse. A lot of advocates are saying, come on, that's crazy. It's pot. It's weed. It's natural. They want to make it a Schedule 3 drug. Which are drugs that have legitimate medical use and lower risk of abuse. And I can see the argument for it in some respects. But while some states are still trying to legalize it, other states have legalized it. They want to kind of now backtrack on it. And there's a ballot initiative, believe it or not, in Massachusetts, that would reverse the legalization that the state gave it not too many years ago. Virginia's Democratic governor, Abigail Spanberger, she vetoed a bill that would have legalized it there. And even New York has partially reversed its previous advocacy. So back in 2014, they wrote this full-throated endorsement of legalizing the drug. That's why I was shocked earlier this year when they wrote, it's time for America to admit that it has a marijuana problem. And unfortunately, they only advocated for federal regulation and higher taxes. State of Delaware recently legalized recreational marijuana. Pennsylvania, a lot of states are coming around. So let's talk about it. And you are welcome to join us if you want to dial in at any time. The number is 888-914-9149. Kevin Sabat joins me today. He's the president and CEO of Smart Approaches to Marijuana. And check that group out. They're a good group. They're a nonprofit. And he founded it with Congressman Patrick Kennedy and David Frum. And actually came out with a new book. It's called One Nation Under the Influence. One Nation Under the Influence is the title of his book. And again, Kevin Sabat joins me right now, and check him out at learnaboutsam.org. Kevin, good afternoon. Good to have you back. Good afternoon.
11: Hey, Drew. Thanks so much for having me. I appreciate it.
10: Joining me as always. Where are we? I mean, you've seen this trend. It's almost like water rising. Is it beginning to recede a little bit? I mean, what are you seeing? We've had a lot of different conversations with your organization about marijuana, but president is being lobbied by somebody he knows to change POTS, FDA scheduling from Schedule 1 to Schedule 3. I don't know what his advisors are telling me. Donald Trump doesn't drink alcohol. I don't know how he is on the acceptance of marijuana, but give me the big picture and maybe where the administration is on this.
11: Yeah, so, the big picture is that, the movement to legalize marijuana was started with a counterculture movement. Some of us remember from the 60s and 70s, and it was really popular among young people, and it was really pushed as a way to, rebel against society, rebel against the Vietnam War. It was kind of caught up in all kinds of cultural connotations. We almost did legalize all marijuana in the late 70s. And then when the 80s came around, we did a total reversal. It was a just say no era. People realized drugs are not going to be helping you with, getting ahead in life, not going to be helping America compete on the global stage. And so there was a real recession of drug use, actually, huge reduction of drug use in the 80s and mid to mid 90s. And the movement to legalize marijuana really basically all but faded away completely. And this sort of hippie movement that had gotten really reached a high, no pun intended, in the late 70s, they really were trying to rethink how can they rebrand. And they rebranded with this term that they invented, which was a brilliant term, which had zero scientific backing, but it was a great PR term. And that term was medical marijuana. So how can you make something that's good for you? How can it really be bad for you? And so that was something that they really pushed. And, certainly marijuana makes you high. So you often can get some relief from that because you're high, just like you are high on, opioids or high on anything else. You may not feel you don't feel, if you're high on meth, you're not going to feel maybe that your, you know, leg is chopped off kind of thing. I mean, it's the same kind of thing. So it was, it got a lot of traction, and medical marijuana kind of revived this movement. But that medical marijuana movement was really hijacked in the mid-2000s by an industry that realized they could make a ton of money. And it was really, it went from counterculture to more mainstream. It went from kind of young and kind of people tuned out to the Harvard MBAs, who many of whom never used marijuana, but saw it as a cash cow. And so that movement kind of morphed into the so-called recreational. I don't like that term, recreational, because drug use is not really a recreational activity in my mind, but basically beyond the so-called medical. And they took it over. And when I say they, I mean, it's sort of corporate interests, big tobacco, big alcohol, even big pharma got in the mix. And they've been trying to change laws ever since. And with this president, they found the president a little bit more open, even though he is very against himself. He says he would never use it. He says he told his kids not to use it. He's kind of being convinced by some close friends on the medical side of it and expanding that. And so that's sort of where we are now. Now, interestingly enough, it comes at a time when many states are voting to repeal marijuana legalization because they haven't got the tax revenue they thought they were going to get. They didn't get rid of the underground market. Actually, the black market increased.

0: It's a very sort of long and windy road to wherever the destination is, frankly.
1: So why would the black market revenue increase? I'm assuming because, the taxation on the legal weed costs more. People are going to go that way. But I would think there are a lot of people who don't want to buy it on the street. They'd rather go to some, store someplace and go in and get their edible or their oil or their flour or whatever it is that they want to smoke, right?
0: Well, believe it or not, when you make something legal, you increase the demand. And so the demand has to be met, and it's not always met by the government. And so right now we're having this whole issue about gambling in this country.
1: Yeah.
0: The underground market for gambling has skyrocketed since we've legalized sports betting. So it's not that people only go to the legal channels, because the illegal channels, it's very easy to evade law enforcement. They're That's open 24/7. They don't abide by the rules, and they can charge you a lot less because they're not taxed. So there are a lot of reasons why the criminal market would thrive. In fact, in a lot of legal states, the supply has been completely taken over by massive multinational criminal organizations. The Chinese are huge on this, growing marijuana now as part of intel gathering and money making in places like Maine and Massachusetts. So, yeah, it's really not what a lot of people think.
1: It's fascinating. So, have we reached a cultural high water mark for marijuana? I mean, I was stunned when I was reading that article about the fact that more Americans today smoke pot than drink alcohol. And it almost seems like alcohol is falling out of favor. I don't know. You probably know those stats better than I do. What's driving more people to get high rather than just have a cocktail or a glass of wine?
0: Well, it's astounding. More Americans, you're right. More Americans are are using marijuana daily than drinking daily. And that is incredible. It used to be a 10-to-1 margin alcohol over weed. So it's totally, it's not flipped because it's not 10-to-1 for weed, but it's just, it's more. And so the issue is, I think what has done that is this 50-year movement to, soften our attitude about marijuana. Also, alcohol is so ubiquitous that people could see a lot of the negative consequences. And for so long, ironically, when you keep something illegal and out of reach, you don't see the effects as much, right? So people didn't see the effects as much of marijuana, and they thought, well, actually, it's fine. Now I think we're actually maybe turning another corner, and people are seeing the negative effects. And I'm getting phone calls every day from liberals and conservatives who say, my kid's gotten in a lot of trouble. My nephew's gotten in a lot of trouble. With marijuana, because the potency levels are levels we've never seen before. The THC levels are so much higher than they used to be. They've been genetically bred to be just skyrocketing. So it's become so much more addictive than the past. And I think we're beginning to see the negative consequences. In that Wall Street Journal profile that I was very happy to participate in, I talked about how celebrities, very progressive celebrities I'm running into at different events, who basically come by quietly and say, thank you for what you're doing. And some are not even quiet about it. Elton John is very vocal, said, I'm in recovery. Marijuana, I've seen, is part of people's addiction, including family members. And he thinks it's a total disaster. He doesn't, he has nothing to lose. He doesn't care if people, 1% fewer people buy his albums at this point of his career. So he's not that worried. But I have a lot of younger artists and others who have seen the negative effects when they didn't think it was a big deal, but they've seen it either from themselves or others, and they're quietly coming up to me and saying, thank you for what you're doing. I support you. So it's very interesting to see where we are with it.
1: My guest today, Kevin Sabat. And Kevin, let me take a few phone calls for you. If you want to join the call, if you want to join the conversation, feel free to sound off. Do you think marijuana has become too normalized? Has the legalization changed your opinion of it? Maybe you said, I'd never touch it when it was illegal, but it is legal now. So, have you seen marijuana help someone medically? Maybe there's a loved one who's struggling with cancer and had no appetite. That's often an argument that we see used. And a lot of people say it's really helped me restore my appetite, overcome my nausea. Have you seen it harm somebody you know? Is it a gateway drug that has led to other drug use? And should it be treated a little bit differently than alcohol? If you want to join us, 888-914-9149. One of my concerns with it is that not only the THC levels have really increased in it, but you've got these edibles that a lot of people are now using, and it's pretty powerful stuff. I mean, emergency physicians are reporting more cannabis-related hospital visits. And then we live in a time, and you probably know this better than me, I mean, where we are in a mental health crisis. Mental health experts continue to study the links between marijuana and anxiety, depression, psychosis, and really the impaired cognitive development amongst adolescents. I don't know how that's affecting the next generation if they smoke it early when their brains are still developing.
0: Oh, absolutely.
1: What's research revealing about that? Because

0: think kids have more access to it.
1: No, the number one issue is the psychosis. It's incredible what we're seeing with schizophrenia and psychosis. Very debilitating. You know, schizophrenia is like a long-term psychosis. Very, very debilitating condition. And marijuana now causes psychosis in a way that we've never seen before. It's because the potency level has skyrocketed. Very few other drugs do what marijuana does when it comes to psychosis. And this is what a lot of people who are finally realizing there's a problem. This is the reason. It's because they themselves or others in their family or friends, they've seen the psychotic breaks. And that's why there are more people going to the emergency room for marijuana than other drugs, mainly because of the psychosis. It's a huge issue.
0: Yeah, today's marijuana is far more potent than it was 25 years ago, 30 years ago. And the THC concentrations are many, many times higher. And I know people are getting terribly sick from it as well, not just, you know, the psychosis. I mean, it's been pretty problem. Perhaps maybe one of the most concerning things isn't marijuana itself. It's what widespread daily use may reveal really about our culture. Mm-hmm. I mean, why are so many people looking for an escape? I mean, why is chemical relief become so common to the stress or the loneliness or the anxiety or the boredom that we're maybe seeing in the culture? So those are maybe deeper questions than public policy can answer. Did you see a cultural link to the increase of this? Is there something going on that we're missing?
1: Yeah, I do. I think that people are looking for an escape, and they see marijuana and the potency of marijuana today as a very easy escape. And so they're willing to, you know, to use that. So I do think it's tied also with the culture for sure.
0: Well, let's take a few calls for you too. 888-914-9149. Dave is in Orange County, California. He's a former Superior Court judge. Dave, thanks for joining us. You're on the air with Kevin Sabet.
2: Well,
0: I should say Sabet. I keep butchering your name. It's Sabet. I keep butchering your name, Kevin. Good to have you.
1: Okay.
0: Dave, go right ahead.
1: I've heard worse.
2: Yeah, I can confirm what he's saying. I was on the family law bench for 5 years, and I had a lot of domestic violence cases. And I saw the anxiety disorders and, as you're describing, the emotional disorders that were part of these domestic violence cases. It was just amazing to me. And I was smart enough to understand this is not a good thing, and I saw the connection. But I got one better for you. Dr. Vincent Fortenays wrote a book called The Anti-Alzheimer's Prescription. Really good book on Alzheimer's and how to present Alzheimer's. And Vince once told me that he was looking at MRIs, and he was looking at an MRI of an 80-year-old with dementia and a 30-year-old with chronic marijuana use. And he said they matched.
0: Oh, my gosh.
1: Wow.
2: So what Vince is saying is early onset Alzheimer's, early onset. Are you ready for that? Mm-hmm. Can you imagine if we had thousands of people with early onset Alzheimer's in their 40s, 50s?
1: Mm. Yeah, no, it's incredible.
2: That really needs to be like that.
1: Yeah, no, Judge, thank you. This is so great. You know, I'm originally from Orange County, California, and so I love
2: you. You may know Vince.
1: Yeah, I have heard of him. And the other thing, when they said Judge from Orange County, I thought it was going to be our old friend Jim Gray, who's a libertarian who I debated when I was 17 years old, 30 years ago. Remember Jim Gray?
2: Of course.
1: And well, the funny thing about that, and Drew, this is an interesting story. I was 17 when I was got involved in this. That was 30 years ago. And it was because of the ballot initiative in 1996 to legalize medical marijuana. And at first I thought, well, if it helps people with cancer, that's great, because I have family members with cancer, and I thought it could be helpful. Then I dug deeper and saw not only is it, and there's no evidence for that, it actually is really about any kind of marijuana use for any reason. It's not really medical. And my first debate was with a federal judge named Jim Gray at Chanticleer Restaurant, which has since closed down near the John Wayne Airport in Orange County, where I debated him on this. And we ended up winning the debate. But it's just incredible how long that, you know, these issues have been going on. So I want to thank this judge for his work. And I can definitely see what he's talking about with regards to the family cases, especially.
0: Dave, you bring up a really wonderful point here, because it does. What does this portend for the future? And before I jump back to phones, follow up on his point there, because if you're seeing 30-year-olds, and there's a lot of people who are spoken this regularly, what's the current research tell us about long-term brain health? I mean, can you kind of repair if you get off? When you're young, of course, and your brain is forming, that's problematic. But what about somebody who is kind of a chronic user right now? Is the impact going to be long-term for them, or
1: well, it could be. I mean, you just don't know. The issue is you don't know. You don't know your own genetics. But what the science is saying is that your brain is developing until at least age 30. It could be up to age 30, I should say. So, you know, we sometimes think like after 18 is like the danger zone is over, and that's clearly not true. So I worry about the young people. I worry about young adults, 22 to 30, who sort of think, well, they're over 21, so they're fine. And that is not at all what the science is saying, because we're seeing 8-point loss in IQ if you're a regular user when you're young, that is irreversible. So some of this stuff, you know, some people it is reversible, but for some people it's not, and you really don't know your own genetics. So it's a game of Russian roulette, really.
0: All right, let's go back to the phones. Eddie is in Cape Coral, Florida, so Fort Myers area. Hi, Eddie.
3: Gentlemen, good afternoon.
0: Hey, great to have you. Go right ahead. You're on with Kevin Sabet. Forgive me, Kevin.
3: Great, thanks, guys. So, guys, okay, I'm in my 50s. I'm a veteran. I do live in Florida. I do have a medical marijuana card, and it works for me. I have no problem with it. My concern is this, and I agree with the THC levels just going crazy. Mm-hmm. And kids, kids in school, they're smoking it more and more and more. And my concern is just a bunch of Jeff Bacolis running around, you know, zombies. This is not good. I'm just completely against recreational in the state of Florida or any state for that matter. And for that reason alone, it's for the young kids.
0: Yeah, I think it's a legitimate concern.
1: Yeah, no, it is. So thank you for that. And I'll just, you know, one thing I'll say is that I think, you know, and I thank you for your service as a veteran for our country, putting your life on the line that so many people do not do. So I really do want to thank you. I mean that. But one thing I would say, too, is be really careful with what you're using. Because first of all, there's this misnomer that you know what you're getting if you buy it from a dispensary. The reality is none of these dispensaries go through labs that are FDA approved, because this is still an illegal drug. So these are not legitimate tests. And my book, my second book, Smokescreen, which has since been turned into a movie called THC Inc., I look at the labs tests and what people, you know, how we can verify what they actually say on the label. And the reality is you often cannot verify. They are very often wrong. And so I just be careful. Number two, you might think something's helping you in the short term, but in the long term, it's hurting you. So that is something I would really watch as well, is that you can become dependent on this stuff very quickly. Think that it has no impact when it really is having a big impact. So just tread very carefully.
0: All right. Hey, Eddie, thank you for your call. If you want to join us, 888-914-9149. Joe's in Lafayette, Indiana. Hi, Joe. Good afternoon.
4: Hey, guys. I had a story about my grandma. Well, towards the end of her life, she got, she had a really hard time eating. Mm-hmm. And we would give her Rick Simpson oil. Mm-hmm. Are you guys familiar with that?
0: I'm not.
1: Hey, Barry. Okay. Yeah. Oh, yeah. Okay. Mm-hmm.
0: What kind of oil was it?
4: Rick Simpson oil.
0: Okay.
1: Mm-hmm.
0: Is that THC in it? What kind of oil is that? What's it do? I don't know, Kevin. Can you explain to those of us that don't know?
1: Yeah, no. I mean, so this is something that it's a highly concentrated marijuana extract. Actually, usually has extremely high levels of THC, 60 to 90%. Some formulations can have some CBD, but usually it's very high THC. It was really created by a Canadian advocate who said it helped with skin cancer. And you know, that's kind of where it comes from. But go ahead, I'd love to hear what the caller's experience was.
0: I think he says it helped her eat more. Joe, you still with us? Go right ahead.
4: Yeah, I'm still with you. It helped her eat a lot more towards the beginning, but the longer and longer she used it, I think she, you know, gained a tolerance to it, and she could not eat without it.
0: Wow. Fascinating.
1: Mm-hmm.
0: Joe, thank you.
4: Yeah, I mean, the point, though, even when she would have it, I mean, she would barely eat. She would only eat grapes.
0: Mm-hmm. Okay. Mm-hmm. Well, thank you, Joe, for
1: your call. Well, it's very tough. Yeah, and it's very tough to see, you know, an older person struggling. I've seen that before, very, very much up close and personal. And, no, we do know that THC acts on the receptors in the brain, binds to them, the receptors in the brain dealing with hunger and dealing with appetite, I should say. So that's not surprising. THC does that. It makes you hungry. That's why, you know, you get the munchies. Very true. However, as the caller mentioned, you can build up a tolerance quite quickly. And again, there really are better things to help people eat. Again, if you are at the end stage of life, however, and this is helping you, I'm not, you know, no one's saying that you shouldn't, you know, you should be going to jail or you shouldn't use it. But however, I would just caution you, because again, like the caller said, it's not a magic potion. There are downsides.
0: Yeah. No, thank you very much, Joe, for sharing that. Lisa is in Corona, California. Hi, Lisa.
5: Hi. I just wanted to share that our family's life has been personally affected by marijuana use. Mm-hmm. My brother, we noticed it caused psychosis, but we weren't sure what had happened until I started researching, can marijuana cause psychosis? So it does affect everybody differently because his girlfriend was also using it and she's fine. She goes to work. And yeah, so it's been hard.
0: All right. Well, thank you very much, Lisa. I'll let Kevin respond.
1: Yeah, no, thanks, Lisa. It's heartbreaking, and I wish I could say it's a rare story, but it's a story I hear almost every day. We started an advocacy group within SAM called the Parent Action Network, and it's really for anybody, not just parents, who have been affected by family members and want to get involved in advocacy. So you should check out our, you know, learnaboutsam.org is our website, and then the Parent Action Network is also on there. And you should check it out. We'd love to have you involved if you're interested in sharing your story to prevent other tragedies. There are many different ways, some, you know, pretty easy, some more exhaustive, depending on your energy level and where you are in your kind of journey. But we'd love for others to hear the story, because we need people to hear these stories. You know, we have all the statistics in the world, but we know that, you know, the heart, you know, stories really tug at the heart, and that's kind of really, really helpful, as you know, in getting the message across. So I really invite you to go to SAM.
0: Yeah, Lisa, thank you very much. Kevin, I don't know if you have any more time. I'd love to continue the conversation. If you want to join us, I just take a short pause here. The number, 888-914-9149, 888-914-9149. I'd love to hear your stories, and feel free to join the conversation. Peter in Los Angeles, I know you're holding a long time. We'll get your call as well when I return. Stay with me.
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0: Hey, good afternoon and welcome. If you're just tuning in, we are exploring whether America has reached a turning point in its relationship with marijuana. After years of this rapid legalization and growing acceptance, are we beginning to see, or maybe rephrase that, are we beginning to ask tougher questions about maybe the long-term consequences of this? And we've heard some wonderful telephone calls from superior judges to people who've seen everyone from young men and women in their 30s to the elderly using marijuana and the consequences of that. You might smoke it. More people smoke pot today than they do drink. And the numbers are pretty frightening. What are the long-term effects of this? I'm joined today by a wonderful guest. Kevin Sabet is joining me. He's the president and CEO of Smart Approaches to Marijuana. Check out their website. It's learnaboutsam.org. He's written a couple books. His latest one is One Nation Under the Influence. What was your other one, Kevin, that you wrote to prior to this one?
1: Smokescreen, which is about marijuana. And then the one before that was called Reefer Sanity.
0: Okay, great stuff. I'm assuming they can get that online or your website.
1: No, absolutely. They can get it everywhere.
0: Let's go to Peter. He's in Los Angeles. He's been waiting to talk to you. Peter, good afternoon. You're on the air with Kevin.
22: Thank you, Drew. Thank you for what you're bringing to the airwaves today, because we're getting a real approach to something that's just kind of been blown off by a lot of people. Anyway, my brother has smoked pot most of his, from his teenage years on into his 60s. Mm-hmm. And it had an effect that was nausea. That was so huge. It'd go on from 3 days to over a week at times where he'd be bedridden. The only relief he had was, he said, warm baths were the only thing. And of course, we're talking about effects on family. Well, we had a family reunion once where he smoked some pot, I guess, just prior to a week-long family reunion. He was in bed the whole time. He had no idea what was causing it, never thought it was marijuana. And then my wife had just come across an article somewhere in a magazine that had talked about this effect that marijuana caused. It wasn't exact. This is probably 5 or 6 years ago. Anyway, there is, and what we've gathered is there's a direct effect. I just wondered what else you could tell me about it. I don't know much about it.
0: It's a great, a lot of people may not be aware of this. Kevin, I know you could probably speak to this more eloquently than I can. There's a syndrome called CHS, cannabinoid. Is it hypermesis syndrome or something along those lines where...
1: Absolutely.
0: If you smoke or you consume too much THC, it acts on your body's endocannabinoid system. I mean, that regulates everything from nausea to your digestion, your appetite, and people get really, really sick. And it's hot showers and warm baths, right, that resolve this. Kevin, maybe you can expand on it if you're familiar with it.
1: Yeah, no, it's one of the leading causes of emergency room mentions now for marijuana. And just to kind of remind folks about the emergency room mention, because people say, well, how could you go to the emergency room? It doesn't make sense. It's just a little bit of marijuana. When you actually look at the number, in just last year, there were over 1 million marijuana-related emergency room mentions in the U.S., and it was basically 320 for every 100,000 individuals. And so this is a huge, that's 3,000 a day in our country who are going to the emergency room for marijuana, and a lot of it is this cannabis hyperemesis syndrome. It's basically a condition in which frequent marijuana users can experience, which leads to severe nausea, as the caller was saying, vomiting, abdominal pain, It's very serious, often isn't recognized. People don't know what it is. And so, other, you know, immediately, yeah, it is the hot showers or baths, which is very, very temporary relief. And really, it's treated by just stopping to use marijuana. You have to stop using. While you're experiencing the episode, you might need IV fluids because you're going to be probably really dehydrated. You're going to need some medications to control the nausea, pain management sometimes, medication. So it's a real issue. And you know you have it if it's the hot showers that are relieving the symptoms, you know, a little bit. But it's excruciating. One doctor I know calls it scromiting because it's like screaming and vomiting at the same time. It's really a nightmare condition, but it's becoming more and more common.
0: So if you, is this for somebody who is using it for a long time, prolonged use, or can it happen just to somebody who's too much taste?
1: Well, it's usually very high potent use, and it's usually someone who has been using for a while, but frankly, if you just start with high potency and you haven't used, you know, and you're using it for a week or 2 weeks, whatever, yeah. Affect you.
0: Well, that's nuts. All right. Hey, thank you very much for the call. It's a great question. So check it out. Who's up next? We have John in Canton, Georgia. John, welcome.
2: Hey, guys. How are you? Thank you for all you do. We appreciate you.
0: You got it. Thanks.
2: I just want to make a comment. My wife has an aunt who's about 77 years old. She lives in the San Diego area, and she's been smoking marijuana for a very long time, probably since her youth, I would imagine. But people don't realize, it's harmless. It's just me. Don't worry about it. But we've watched her deteriorate to the point where she can't remember anything. She can't function. She answers the door in the nude. It's ridiculous. And because we live in Canton, we're in Georgia, we're trying to care for someone who's far away, who doesn't have any children. And it just puts creates a problem for society and all the people, and she's a drain on the resources there. But it hurts whatever family you do have because they try to take care of you. And you really don't, she doesn't even know what's going on half the time. And I guess part of it is related to dementia, but we feel confident that it was brought on by the marijuana.
0: Well, we're going to leave it at that point there. Kevin, John, thank you very much for sharing that. I'm sure that is probably the heart of what the problem was. You said that she's a basket cake, doesn't remember anything, and it's dependent on everybody. I'd look into it and get some I'd have maybe some psychiatrist take a look at it as well, make sure that it's not something more. But, you know, I think we underestimate the impact of marijuana in a lot of these particular situations. Kevin, I don't know if you heard part of John's comments there.
1: Yeah, no, I heard it.
0: Off. I'll let you respond. I know we had an issue on your phone for a minute there, but go right
1: ahead. Yeah, I heard it all. I don't know. It was like my mic wasn't working, if you can hear me now, hopefully. So the issue is, I'm sure it does. Marijuana's receptors. You have receptors all over your brain and body, as I mentioned before, for the appetite thing. You also have receptors in areas of memory, actually a lot of receptors. That means it affects your memory. And so we have seen the issue of memory loss and recall as a huge part of this. So I'm sure the marijuana had something to do with it.
0: Should people get psychologically tested, though? I mean, if they're having issues like that or see a medical doctor on it, I mean...
1: Yeah, they should. I mean, first of all, they should stop using. But the problem is the society is saying it's no big deal and it's being reinforced. And denial is the number one hallmark of addiction. And so people just deny that there's a problem in the first place.
0: Kevin, your mic's coming in and out. So I don't know whether you got a bad connection on whatever device you're using. Just so you know.
1: Maybe.
0: There you go. Let me sneak another call before we have to let you go. We're going to Hercules, California. John, thank you for the call, by the way, out of Canton. Darren in California. Good afternoon.
18: Okay, yeah, I want to say that I'm in my 60s now, and I smoked for a long time, on and off. I don't know if it was just self-preservation, but I would quit for a period of a month or so here and there over the course of my smoking. But there would be periods where I'd smoke every day. So what I want to say is, you know, I've heard of Kevin for many years. I know he's been doing this work for a long time, and he said something about end-of-life people not being denied, not them going, not sending them to prison and all that. And I agree 100%. But I also think that holds true across the board. because people, I know people who have used marijuana responsibly. I did not always use it responsibly. And it's just like alcohol. It's like, if you use it responsibly, why can you not, in your home, have a toke or two or a drink or two and get on with your life? It's, I think it's one extreme to another. We had some very strict rules in the, up until, you know, in the 90s, things started, or actually with Carter before the 90s, and then again in the 90s, things loosened up, and maybe they went too far. That's a debate worth having. But to say marijuana should be illegal for adults, I think it's only going to, when marijuana was illegal, people still had the same problems Kevin's talking about now. So I think there's a case for legality and responsibility as opposed to just rolling back the laws that we have now. That's my opinion. And by the way, I haven't smoked since 2022.
0: Darren, I'm glad you brought it up. Let me also, I'll jump on top of what you said, and Kevin, you can respond to both of us. I have two friends that smoke regularly, right? These guys, they smoke. And one guy's super high strung, right? And it's almost like taking a martini. I mean, he comes home, his wife almost wants him to because it knocks him down a notch. And both of these guys, they have families and they hold down regular jobs. And I don't see any real abuse in them, but I don't know whether this is a cumulative type of thing that builds on itself and they'll have, you know, dementia or cognitive decline or something a little bit later, or cancer from the smoke. I mean, who knows? And then they do all sorts of things from edibles to smoking. But these guys seem to be pretty responsible about it. There's not excessive use. They're not getting stoned out of their mind. But your thoughts, you heard Darren. What about those who make that argument? Well, you know what? They do it very infrequently, or do it in moderation, or, you know, it's like a drink, just a toke or two, as Darren said. How do you respond to that?
1: Sure. Well, first of all, Darren, I mean, let's be very clear. I'm not advocating for people to go to prison for using small amounts of marijuana. So I agree that sometimes we've gone extreme, and I don't think we should do that. Unfortunately, the pendulum has swung so far to the other side. We're massively commercializing high-potency THC. We're letting them advertise everywhere. I mean, it's a total Wild West scenario. An adult smoking a joint in the privacy of their own home and going to bed is not my concern. So maybe we agree on that. Where we disagree is that comparing this to alcohol. I think that's a really bad comparison for a couple of reasons. Number one, alcohol is only legal because it's been around since before the Old Testament. It's not legal because it's good for you or it's good for society. In fact, it costs us $10 for every dollar in revenue because of the social costs. It's a nightmare for society. And so if your headlights are broken, you don't break your taillights just to be consistent, right? So, I don't love that argument. I think someone once said, consistency is the hobgoblin of small minds. I think that's where this is. But the other thing about alcohol is that the only reason to drink is not to get drunk. Marijuana, you're using it to get high. It's the only reason to do it. And so, it doesn't go along with your meal or something. And so we've seen people moderately use alcohol in ways that are more likely to be moderate users than they are for marijuana. I'm not saying people don't use marijuana also moderately or it's impossible to do that. I'm not saying that. Plenty of people speed and they don't have any problem speeding. That doesn't mean we want to get rid of speed limits though. So I think we need to discourage overall use in society, make adults understand that this is a harmful activity. If they choose to do it in the privacy of their own home, I don't think we should go after them. Now, if they choose to do it on the roadways, we should go after them. If they choose to do it around their kids and affecting their kids and child care, and, there's so many cases of high parents neglecting their children and drunk parents. Obviously, we should go after both. It doesn't mean you don't have to go after the other. So I don't love the alcohol argument. The other reason I don't love the alcohol comparison is because alcohol is in and out of your system very quickly, and marijuana stays in your system a lot longer. And that's it affects true. You longer, and it causes true. Psychosis in a way that alcohol doesn't. So I don't think that analogy holds, but it doesn't mean that I think we should be putting people in prison for low-level use.
0: Well, Darren, first of all, thanks for calling and bringing that to the conversation. And Kevin, I know you have to run. I'm grateful for your
1: thank you so much,
0: your input as well. People can check you out at learnaboutsam.com. Check out One Nation Under the Influence. Do a search for his last name, S-A-B-E-T, and check out all of his books. We'll talk again soon, Kevin. Thanks for being here.
1: Thanks so much, Drew. Appreciate it. All right, bye-bye. Thank you.
0: Got to take a short pause. When we come back, we'll continue the conversation. Martha in Cincinnati, I'll pick up on your call. We got a lot to get into. Final segment of the Drew Mariani Show straight ahead. Stay with me.
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5: Hello, this is Archbishop Thomas Winsky of the Archdiocese of Miami, Florida. Let us pray. Remember, O most gracious Virgin Mary, that never was it known that anyone who fled to thy protection, implored thy help, or sought thy intercession, was left unaided. Inspired with this confidence, I fly to thee, O Virgin of Virgins, my Mother. 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O Mother of the Word Incarnate, despise not my petitions, but in thy mercy, hear and answer me. Amen.
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0: Well, thanks for joining me. I always love hanging out with you. I'd like to give you a look at the issues of the day through the eyes of our faith. And we could talk about drug use and what the church teaches and marijuana and a lot of that stuff. But if you're just tuning in, we were talking about pot. And, you know, it has legal marijuana. I've reached a high point to play on words here. More Americans are using it and daily. And maybe you are too. Maybe it's your brother-in-law. Right? Maybe it's, you know, your colleague. Maybe it's your sibling. You know, more Americans are getting high than drinking alcohol. Even, you know, the Justice Neil Gorsuch in a recent Supreme Court opinion. I don't know if you remember that particular situation there where the court unanimously ruled that the federal government couldn't automatically prohibit someone from possessing a firearm simply because they smoked marijuana, you know, absent additional evidence that the person was dangerous. And somebody sued and went all the way to the Supreme Court, and that's how he ruled. So it's becoming very mainstream. The question is, how dangerous is it for your health and even for your spirituality? Let me go to Martha. She's in Cincinnati, Ohio. Martha, thanks for joining us. Good afternoon.
26: Yes, thank you. I'm a school nurse, mm-hmm. and I actually go around to different schools, some that are parochial. You know, in the inner city and all that. And I will smell marijuana on parents dropping their kids off. I will smell marijuana on the kids. I will smell marijuana in the backpacks. And it's as if there's no embarrassment, no compunction, no nothing. And our medical director, you know, we were asking her about that because sometimes, you know, we noticed that the kids were coming in drowsy even. And she said if you smell like marijuana, you have ingested it. Mm-hmm. And so we're, you know, here's a whole new bunch of a whole other generation.
0: Wait, Martha, let me stop you on that point. I want to make sure I heard you right.
26: Yes.
0: Can you smell pot if somebody eats a gummy or a chocolate cookie, or, you know, a piece of chocolate or cookie or something along those lines? You're saying you can actually still smell the pot?
26: No, but if they're smoking it, you're going to smell it.
0: Yeah.
26: Yes, and it's decriminalized, though.
0: What are the educators there saying? Are they seeing a problem at school with kids, you know, not academically? I mean, are kids coming to school high?
26: The kids that are exposed are. You know, I'm talking mostly the K-8 kids in the inner city.
0: Wow.
26: In the inner city. But you can smell that stuff. It smells awful. It is too young. And you can smell it, you know, out and about. You can smell it on people. And I was at my swimming pool the other day, and there are three guys that came in there, and they reeked up the whole lane that I was in. And I don't know if you ever smelt it. Smells like skunk. Worse than skunk. And anyway, it's just awful. And it got slipped in there. It was voted on right in there with the where you could have an abortion up until the end of pregnancy.
0: Yeah.
26: So. I don't know how much that's happening, but anyway. Yeah.
0: Well, Martha, I'm glad you shared the perspective. I appreciate it. If country's divided on it, a lot of people favor it, some people don't, and we are seeing the effects of it. I know some states are beginning to call back the advances they made in it. They're not seeing the economics of it. I'm worried just about the mm-hmm. academics with the next generation. I am worried about the long-term effects of it cognitively on people as well. But, hey, thanks for sharing your thoughts and for calling in. I appreciate that. If you want to join me, I only have a few minutes. It's 888-914-9149, 888-914-9149. And I only have a few minutes left. I want to hit on just one other thing, maybe a spiritual perspective on this before I go back to the phones. I know, Mary, in California, you've been holding a lot of other people, but gosh, we've had a lot of conversation today about marijuana, especially how many states have legalized it for recreational medical use. And the question is, okay, you've seen it in your own families. You've heard about school use. We've seen other people who are vets and superior court judges that have called in and they've shared their view. What does the church say about it, right? And more importantly, how do you as a Catholic navigate this complex issue? I mean, do you smoke it around your kids? Do you let your kids smoke it? Are you diametrically opposed to it altogether? Yeah, I always go to the Catechism of the Catholic Church, and there is a catechism entry. It's 2291. If you don't have a catechism, you can go online and look it up, but I'd recommend everyone have a Bible and a catechism on their sin. And here's what the catechism says. It says, quote, "The use of drugs, except on strictly therapeutic grounds, is a grave offense. The use of drugs, except on strictly therapeutic grounds, is a grave offense." We've heard people say, oh, what if somebody's really sick or they got cancer, they need that. Okay. But you notice the distinction there? Strictly therapeutic is a word they use. The church is not denying that there are legitimate medical uses for some substances, including marijuana, especially for pain management or for treatment of certain conditions. But what about the recreational use of it? I mean, that's slightly a different story, right? And why? I had a doctor, I think it was Dr. Kathleen Birchelman, who has been with me in the past, and we've discussed the kind of a Catholic perspective on this. And I think the argument that came up was this. I think she made the case, and maybe it was another guest. But they said that, you know, God gave us our bodies and our minds, and we're called to be good stewards of them. We are the temple of the Holy Spirit. And drug use, whether it's marijuana or whether it's alcohol or whether it's something else, you know, if it impairs your ability to think clearly and to make moral choices, to be fully present to people around you, if it clouds your judgment, maybe it'll even lead you down a path where you're no longer fully in control of your actions. That's where it's a problem. That's where it's wrong. Your body's a temple of the Holy Spirit, and you are called to treat it with reverence and respect. That's something you have to think about as you go down this lane. So I'll talk a little bit more about it. I have a minute or two left. Let me grab another call or two. I see several people online. Karen's in Huntington Beach, California. Karen, good afternoon.
6: Hi, Drew. I was introduced to marijuana when I was 17. I found out on my 17th. I was a high-achieving teenager from a high-achieving family. Mm-hmm. And I found out on my 17th birthday that I was pregnant. And I was shooed off and had an abortion within a week. Wow. And that was as hard of a thing as I've ever encountered. And it kept me guilty for years. And that summer I was on a trip with a high school sorority and introduced to marijuana. And I smoked every single chance I could for 50 years. I became Catholic 4 years ago. And I've been marijuana free for 3 years now. Wow. Because I hid there. I didn't, it kept me from achieving. It kept me from speaking. It kept me hiding in guilt for all of those years. And one day I decided I just didn't want to be this person anymore. And I went to reconciliation and I talked to my priest about it. And I prayed and prayed that I didn't want to do this anymore. And the very next morning I went to get mail at my mailbox. And I saw an AA meeting that I knew was there early in the morning, like at 6 o'clock in the morning. And I walked in and I sat down up front and I just spouted out, "Hi, I'm Karen and I'm a pothead and I don't want to do this anymore." And I've never smoked again. I've never had the urge again. And I know that this is a miracle because there were no effects from that moment on.
0: Wow. Well, Karen.
6: And I thank God every day for this.
0: I just want to thank,
6: I am free of that demon.
0: Yeah, and I want to thank you for such a public and beautiful witness. And it's such a beautiful testimony to so many others who may be suffering the same pain you went through. And as you know, Jesus knows everything that happened, every circumstances, knows the pressures you're under, what you felt, why you may be self-medicated. And ultimately, you're back in the warm and loving embrace of our Lord. And hearing those words in confession, your sins are forgiven, go in peace, man, they're powerful. And I'm grateful for you. So thank you for calling in. I'm going to make you the last call of the day here. And keep being a witness, okay? Keep proclaiming that particular truth. And I want to speak to anyone who is self-medicating because of an injury, a wound to the heart, to the soul. Maybe you did something that's egregious. Maybe you made the mistake of having an abortion. God's mercy is greater than the greatest sin. There's nothing you can do that is greater than the mercy he has for you. And if you've been away from the Catholic faith, as Karen was, return and you will meet Christ personally in the sacrament of reconciliation, and you will find healing. The next step is forgive yourself. We're often the hardest on ourselves, aren't we, to forgive? I'm out of time for the day. I want to thank you for allowing me to be part of your afternoon. I'll be back again tomorrow. Until then, I promise I'll pray.

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3: With a look at the Church in Review, I'm Mary Graham for Relevant Radio News. Pope Leo XIV made a surprise visit to the Shrine of the Holy Trinity in Italy. Built into the rock of Mount Atur, it is known as a place of pilgrimage, attracting thousands of faithful who climb the mountain trails on foot, bearing banners at Pentecost and for the Feast of St. Anne, which is on July 26th. Catholic Relief Services in Miami has sent off its first flight of humanitarian relief under Secretary Rubio's historic commitment of $100 million in humanitarian assistance to the Cuban people who are suffering from the consequences of communism. The partnership builds upon the success of the department's program last year with CRS and Caritas Cuba to deliver $9 million in direct support to the island following Hurricane Melissa. The Vatican says former Jesuit Father Marco Rupnik has not been acquitted of abuse allegations. Vatican spokesman Matteo Bruni says reports claiming the canonical criminal trial has ended are absolutely unfounded and judges are still reviewing evidence. Rupnik is accused of abuse of women in religious communities in Slovenia during the 1990s. The Vatican says the proceedings remain confidential to protect due process and those involved. Pope Francis reopened the case after waiving the statute of limitations, allowing the trial to move forward. Several communities of religious sisters and a Catholic diocese have filed a lawsuit seeking to block New York's assisted suicide law, arguing that it violates their religious freedom by compelling them to participate in practices contrary to their faith. The lawsuit, Carmelite Sisters for the Aged and Infirm versus Letitia James, was filed in U.S. District Court for the Northern District of New York on July 17th. Letitia James is the Attorney General of New York. According to the Catholic Herald, the plaintiffs are the Carmelite Sisters of the Aged and Infirm, the Dominican Sisters of Hawthorne, the Missionary Sisters of St. Benedict, the Little Sisters of the Poor, Bishop John Bars of Rockville Center, and the Diocese of Rockville Center. I'm Mary Graham for Relevant Radio News.
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8: All right, good evening. Happy to be with you today. We're halfway through the week. It's a pretty good place to be, and the weekend's coming, and I'm start getting excited about that on Wednesdays, I guess. So, hey, listen, today we're going to wade into the murky waters of how to recover from an affair. You know, obviously, affairs are one of the leading causes of divorce. But they don't need to be. But an awful lot of marriages where one of the partners has an affair end in divorce. The percentages of that are pretty high, but it doesn't have to be that way to be sure. Affairs can also be the springboard to a deeper, more secure love, one that is better than what existed before the affair. So, you know, if you've been touched by an affair, whether a physical one or an emotional affair, or you know someone who has, I think you'll get a lot out of today's show. So stay tuned for that. As you know, the content is solely for educational purposes and is not a replacement for mental health diagnosis or treatment. Calling into the show does not establish a therapist-patient relationship with me. But we always start by placing this show and our marriages under the protection of our Blessed Mother and Doer of Knots. So please join me in the name of the Father and of the Son and of the Holy Spirit. Blessed Mother, take into your hands the knots that affect married couples, and with your long fingers of love and grace, undo these knots for the glory of God. Visit married couples with your grace, renew their sacramental covenant, increase God's love in them, and strengthen their bond of peace, and with their children, they may always rejoice in the gift of your blessing. Amen. All right, so has your marriage suffered an affair? Has it recovered from that affair? If so, how did you go about healing it? If you were the one who violated the trust, how did you go about repairing the damage? If you were the victim of the affair, how did you go about the work of forgiveness? And if your marriage didn't survive the affair, what did you learn? What, if anything, do you wish you would have done differently? Is there anything that, in hindsight, you say, I might have been able to save it if X, Y, Z would have happened? Right? So if this is, if there's a lesson you've learned in all of this that you would like to share with everyone who's listening, 888-914-9149 is the number to call. That's our Catholic Order of Foresters sponsored call line, 888-914-9149. Or, of course, email me at doug@relevantradio.com. All right. So before I get to that, though, I want to close up a loose end from yesterday's show. And yesterday, if you recall, if you're listening, I read an email from a young woman who's concerned that her brother-in-law is planning a wedding with a young woman with whom he is not yet engaged. And did I think that was a good idea? So I responded to that. And if you'd like to know what I had to say about that, tune into yesterday's show on relevantradio.com or the Relevant Radio app. And then when I got home last night, my wife talked to me about that and said, boy, I thought you'd have said something about the current. And I'm like, ah, man, I should have talked about that. So it is something I talk about quite a lot. And when you're dating someone, it's a lot like floating around in a rowboat in the middle of a nice, calm lake. You know, the sun is shining, it's a warm day, and it's just beautiful and peaceful, and you enjoy each other's company, and everything is good. Once you get engaged, though, it's like moving that rowboat out of the lake and into the stream. And now the water is flowing, and you're getting carried along in that stream, right? And the closer you get to the wedding date, the faster the current goes and the faster you get carried along. And the harder it is to step outside the boat or to get out of the boat or to get over to the shore because the current starts going really, really fast. So if you're planning a wedding before you're even engaged, you might find yourself in the very difficult place of the current going so fast that you can't put the brakes on it as you rocket towards the marriage date and you're not at all prepared. So if you're not at all prepared to get engaged, you are definitely not prepared to start planning a wedding because you're going to get in a very uncomfortable position very quickly, would be my guess. So there you go. That's my thought on that. Thought I would just kind of close that loop on that. And just a shout out to my wife for a wonderful insight on there that that's the deal with live radio. It's kind of, after the word, it's like, oh, man, I wish I should have, could have said this, that, or the other thing. And every once in a while, I get a chance to kind of tie those loose ends. So there you go. All right, so let's get into the serious topic for today. And so this is based on an email that I received. And it says, 29 years of marriage, can love return after betrayal? So here it goes. She says, I've said some nice things about the show, and I very much appreciate that. She says, I'm walking through one of the most difficult seasons of my life. My husband and I are trying to rebuild our marriage after a serious breach of trust. We have begun counseling and have committed to attending Retrovi because we sincerely want to discern God's will for our marriage and determine whether true healing and restoration are possible. At the same time, I've been battling cancer balancing a demanding career in education, finishing my second bachelor's degree, and trying to keep moving forward with the many responsibilities of everyday life. Some days I feel hopeful, while other days I feel overwhelmed by grief, uncertainty, and fear. Well, that makes sense. One of my greatest struggles is letting go of my need for certainty. I find myself wanting answers I may never have, and I'm trying to learn what it means, what it truly means, to trust God with the outcome instead of trying to control it. Not easy. I also care.

0: 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I was unable to start the program on time. I had Sue trying to start it, and there's some ad blocking thing that they just added to my new Windows 10 upgrade and upgrade to my WaterFox browser. And YouTube doesn't like that we have an ad blocker in there, I guess, that got added. And so it was giving us an arm wrestling contest as to whether we could play Rosary Crew, which is on YouTube. So anyway, back to Keith.
1: We're going to pray the glorious mysteries, my friends. Let us know how we can pray for you. Leave your intentions in the live chat or in the comments. Let's begin in the name of the Father and of the Son and of the Holy Spirit. Amen. I believe in God, the Father Almighty, creator of heaven and earth, and in Jesus Christ, his only Son, our Lord, who was conceived by the Holy Spirit, born of the Virgin Mary, suffered under Pontius Pilate, was crucified, died, and was buried. He descended into hell. On the third day, he rose again from the dead. He ascended into heaven and is seated at the right hand of God the Father Almighty. From there, he will come to judge the living and the dead. I believe in the Holy Spirit, the Holy Catholic Church, the communion of saints, the forgiveness of sins, the resurrection of the body, and life everlasting. Amen. Our Father, who art in heaven, hallowed be thy name. Thy kingdom come, thy will be done, on earth as it is in heaven. Give us this day our daily bread, and forgive us our trespasses, as we forgive those who trespass against us. And lead us not into temptation, but deliver us from evil. Amen. For an increase in the virtue of faith, we pray. Hail Mary, full of grace, the Lord is with thee. Blessed art thou among women, and blessed is the fruit of thy womb, Jesus. Holy Mary, Mother of God, pray for us sinners, now and at the hour of our death. Amen. For an increase in the virtue of hope, we pray. Hail Mary, full of grace, the Lord is with thee. Blessed art thou among women, and blessed is the fruit of thy womb, Jesus. Holy Mary, Mother of God, pray for us sinners, now and at the hour of our death. Amen. For an increase in the virtue of charity, for the intentions of the Holy Father, and for Our Lady's intentions for the Holy Father, we pray. Hail Mary, full of grace, the Lord is with thee. Blessed art thou among women, and blessed is the fruit of thy womb, Jesus. Holy Mary, Mother of God, pray for us sinners, now and at the hour of our death. Amen. Glory be to the Father, and to the Son, and to the Holy Spirit, as it was in the beginning, is now, and ever shall be, world without end. Amen. The first glorious mystery is the resurrection of our Lord. The spiritual fruit of this mystery is faith. Our Father, who art in heaven, hallowed be thy name. Thy kingdom come, thy will be done, on earth as it is in heaven. Give us this day our daily bread, and forgive us our trespasses, as we forgive those who trespass against us. And lead us not into temptation, but deliver us from evil. Amen. Hail Mary, full of grace, the Lord is with thee. Blessed art thou among women, and blessed is the fruit of thy womb, Jesus. Holy Mary, Mother of God, pray for us sinners, now and at the hour of our death. Amen. Hail Mary, full of grace, the Lord is with thee. Blessed art thou among women, and blessed is the fruit of thy womb, Jesus. Holy Mary, Mother of God, pray for us sinners, now and at the hour of our death. Amen. Hail Mary, full of grace, the Lord is with thee. Blessed art thou among women, and blessed is the fruit of thy womb, Jesus. Holy Mary, Mother of God, pray for us sinners, now and at the hour of our death. Amen. Hail Mary, full of grace, the Lord is with thee. Blessed art thou among women, and blessed is the fruit of thy womb, Jesus. Holy Mary, Mother of God, pray for us sinners, now and at the hour of our death. Amen. Hail Mary, full of grace, the Lord is with thee. Blessed art thou among women, and blessed is the fruit of thy womb, Jesus. Holy Mary, Mother of God, pray for us sinners, now and at the hour of our death. Amen. Hail Mary, full of grace, the Lord is with thee. Blessed art thou among women, and blessed is the fruit of thy womb, Jesus. Holy Mary, Mother of God, Pray for us sinners, now and at the hour of our death. Amen. Hail Mary, full of grace, the Lord is with thee. Blessed art thou among women, and blessed is the fruit of thy womb, Jesus. Holy Mary, Mother of God, pray for us sinners, now and at the hour of our death. Amen. Hail Mary, full of grace, the Lord is with thee. Blessed art thou among women, and blessed is the fruit of thy womb, Jesus. Holy Mary, Mother of God, pray for us sinners, now and at the hour of our death. Amen. Hail Mary, full of grace, the Lord is with thee. Blessed art thou among women, and blessed is the fruit of thy womb, Jesus. Holy Mary, Mother of God, pray for us sinners, now and at the hour of our death. Amen. Hail Mary, full of grace, the Lord is with thee. Blessed art thou among women, and blessed is the fruit of thy womb, Jesus. Holy Mary, Mother of God, pray for us sinners, now and at the hour of our death. Amen. Glory be to the Father, and to the Son, and to the Holy Spirit, as it was in the beginning, is now, and ever shall be, world without end. Amen. O my Jesus, forgive us our sins, save us from the fires of hell, lead all souls to heaven, especially those most in need of thy mercy. Amen. Jesus, protect and save the unborn. The second glorious mystery is the ascension of our Lord. The spiritual fruit of this mystery is hope. Our Father who art in heaven, hallowed be thy name. Thy kingdom come, thy will be done, on earth as it is in heaven. Give us this day our daily bread, and forgive us our trespasses, as we forgive those who trespass against us. And lead us not into temptation.
2: How the fuck can I deliver us from evil?
1: Amen. Hail Mary, full of grace, the Lord is with thee. Blessed art thou among women, and blessed is the fruit of thy womb, Jesus. Holy Mary, Mother of God, pray for us sinners, now and at the hour of our death. Amen. Hail Mary, full of grace, the Lord is with thee. Blessed art thou among women, and blessed is the fruit of thy womb, Jesus. Holy Mary, Mother of God, pray for us sinners, now and at the hour of our death. Amen. Hail Mary, full of grace, the Lord is with thee. Blessed art thou among women, and blessed is the fruit of thy womb, Jesus. Holy Mary, Mother of God, pray for us sinners, now and at the hour of our death. Amen. Hail Mary, full of grace, the Lord is with thee. Blessed art thou among women, and blessed is the fruit of thy womb, Jesus. Holy Mary, Mother of God, pray for us sinners, now and at the hour of our death. Amen. Hail Mary, full of grace, the Lord is with thee. Blessed art thou among women, and blessed is the fruit of thy womb, Jesus. Holy Mary, Mother of God, pray for us sinners, now and at the hour of our death. Amen. Hail Mary, full of grace, the Lord is with thee. Blessed art thou among women, and blessed is the fruit of thy womb, Jesus. Holy Mary, Mother of God, pray for us sinners, now and at the hour of our death. Amen. Hail Mary, full of grace, the Lord is with thee. Blessed art thou among women, and blessed is the fruit of thy womb, Jesus. Holy Mary, Mother of God, pray for us sinners, now and at the hour of our death. Amen. Hail Mary, full of grace, the Lord is with thee. Blessed art thou among women, and blessed is the fruit of thy womb, Jesus. Holy Mary, Mother of God, pray for us sinners, now and at the hour of our death. Amen. Hail Mary, full of grace, the Lord is with thee. Blessed art thou among women, and blessed is the fruit of thy womb, Jesus. Holy Mary, Mother of God, pray for us sinners, now and at the hour of our death. Amen. Hail Mary, full of grace, the Lord is with thee. Blessed art thou among women, and blessed is the fruit of thy womb, Jesus. Holy Mary, Mother of God, pray for us sinners, now and at the hour of our death. Amen. Glory be to the Father, and to the Son, and to the Holy Spirit, as it was in the beginning, is now, and ever shall be, world without end. Amen. O my Jesus, forgive us our sins. Save us from the fires of hell. Lead all souls to heaven, especially those most in need of thy mercy. Amen. Jesus, protect and save the unborn. The third glorious mystery is the descent of the Holy Ghost. The spiritual fruit of this mystery are the gifts of the Holy Spirit. Our Father who art in heaven, hallowed be thy name. Thy kingdom come, thy will be done, on earth as it is in heaven. Give us this day our daily bread, and forgive us our trespasses, as we forgive those who trespass against us. And lead us not into temptation, but deliver us from evil. Amen. Hail Mary, full of grace, the Lord is with thee. Blessed art thou among women, and blessed is the fruit of thy womb, Jesus. Holy Mary, Mother of God, pray for us sinners, now and at the hour of our death. Amen. Hail Mary, full of grace, the Lord is with thee. Blessed art thou among women, and blessed is the fruit of thy womb, Jesus. Holy Mary, Mother of God, pray for us sinners, now and at the hour of our death. Amen. Hail Mary, full of grace, the Lord is with thee. Blessed art thou among women, and blessed is the fruit of thy womb, Jesus. Holy Mary, Mother of God, pray for us sinners, now and at the hour of our death. Amen. Hail Mary, full of grace, the Lord is with thee. Blessed art thou among women, and blessed is the fruit of thy womb, Jesus. Holy Mary, Mother of God, pray for us sinners, now and at the hour of our death. Amen. Hail Mary, full of grace, the Lord is with thee. Blessed art thou among women, and blessed is the fruit of thy womb, Jesus. Holy Mary, Mother of God, pray for us sinners, now and at the hour of our death. Amen. Hail Mary, full of grace, the Lord is with thee. Blessed art thou among women, and blessed is the fruit of thy womb, Jesus. Holy Mary, Mother of God, pray for us sinners, now and at the hour of our death. Amen. Hail Mary, full of grace, the Lord is with thee. Blessed art thou among women, and blessed is the fruit of thy womb, Jesus. Holy Mary, Mother of God, pray for us sinners, now and at the hour of our death. Amen. Hail Mary, full of grace, the Lord is with thee. Blessed art thou among women, and blessed is the fruit of thy womb, Jesus. Holy Mary, Mother of God, pray for us sinners, now and at the hour of our death. Amen. Hail Mary, full of grace, the Lord is with thee. Blessed art thou among women, and blessed is the fruit of thy womb, Jesus. Holy Mary, Mother of God, pray for us sinners, now and at the hour of our death. Amen. Hail Mary, full of grace, the Lord is with thee. Blessed art thou among women, and blessed is the fruit of thy womb, Jesus. Holy Mary, Mother of God, pray for us sinners, now and at the hour of our death. Amen. Glory be to the Father, and to the Son, and to the Holy Spirit, as it was in the beginning, is now, and ever shall be, world without end. Amen. O my Jesus, forgive us our sins. Save us from the fires of hell. Lead all souls to heaven, especially those most in need of thy mercy. Amen. Jesus, protect and save the unborn. The fourth glorious mystery is the Assumption of the Blessed Virgin Mary. The spiritual fruit of this mystery is the desire for heaven. Our Father who art in heaven, hallowed be thy name. Thy kingdom come, thy will be done, on earth as it is in heaven. Give us this day our daily bread, and forgive us our trespasses, as we forgive those who trespass against us. And lead us not into temptation, but deliver us from evil. Amen. Hail Mary, full of grace, the Lord is with thee. Blessed art thou among women, and blessed is the fruit of thy womb, Jesus. Holy Mary, Mother of God, pray for us sinners, now and at the hour of our death. Amen. Hail Mary, full of grace, the Lord is with thee. Blessed art thou among women, and blessed is the fruit of thy womb, Jesus. Holy Mary, Mother of God, pray for us sinners, now and at the hour of our death. Amen. Hail Mary, full of grace, the Lord is with thee. Blessed art thou among women, and blessed is the fruit of thy womb, Jesus. Holy Mary, Mother of God, Pray for us sinners, now and at the hour of our death. Amen. Hail Mary, full of grace, the Lord is with thee. Blessed art thou among women, and blessed is the fruit of thy womb, Jesus. Holy Mary, Mother of God, pray for us sinners, now and at the hour of our death. Amen. Hail Mary, full of grace, the Lord is with thee. Blessed art thou among women, and blessed is the fruit of thy womb, Jesus. Holy Mary, Mother of God, pray for us sinners, now and at the hour of our death. Amen. Hail Mary, full of grace, the Lord is with thee. Blessed art thou among women, and blessed is the fruit of thy womb, Jesus. Holy Mary, Mother of God, pray for us sinners, now and at the hour of our death. Amen. Hail Mary, full of grace, the Lord is with thee. Blessed art thou among women, and blessed is the fruit of thy womb, Jesus. Holy Mary, Mother of God, pray for us sinners, now and at the hour of our death. Amen. Hail Mary, full of grace, the Lord is with thee. Blessed art thou among women, and blessed is the fruit of thy womb, Jesus. Holy Mary, Mother of God, pray for us sinners, now and at the hour of our death. Amen. Hail Mary, full of grace, the Lord is with thee. Blessed art thou among women, and blessed is the fruit of thy womb, Jesus. Holy Mary, Mother of God, pray for us sinners, now and at the hour of our death. Amen. Hail Mary, full of grace, the Lord is with thee. Blessed art thou among women, and blessed is the fruit of thy womb, Jesus. Holy Mary, Mother of God, pray for us sinners, now and at the hour of our death. Amen. Glory be to the Father, and to the Son, and to the Holy Spirit, as it was in the beginning, is now, and ever shall be, world without end. Amen. O my Jesus, forgive us our sins. Save us from the fires of hell. Lead all souls to heaven, especially those most in need of thy mercy. Amen. Jesus, protect and save the unborn. The fifth glorious mystery is the coronation of the Blessed Virgin Mary. The spiritual fruit of this mystery is the grace of final perseverance. Our Father who art in heaven, hallowed be thy name. Thy kingdom come, thy will be done, on earth as it is in heaven. Give us this day our daily bread, and forgive us our trespasses, as we forgive those who trespass against us. And lead us not into temptation, but deliver us from evil. Amen. Hail Mary, full of grace, the Lord is with thee. Blessed art thou among women, and blessed is the fruit of thy womb, Jesus. Holy Mary, Mother of God, pray for us sinners, now and at the hour of our death. Amen. Hail Mary, full of grace, the Lord is with thee. Blessed art thou among women, and blessed is the fruit of thy womb, Jesus. Holy Mary, Mother of God, pray for us sinners, now and at the hour of our death. Amen. Hail Mary, full of grace, the Lord is with thee. Blessed art thou among women, and blessed is the fruit of thy womb, Jesus. Holy Mary, Mother of God, pray for us sinners, now and at the hour of our death. Amen. Hail Mary, full of grace, the Lord is with thee. Blessed art thou among women, and blessed is the fruit of thy womb, Jesus. Holy Mary, Mother of God, pray for us sinners, now and at the hour of our death. Amen. Hail Mary, full of grace, the Lord is with thee. Blessed art thou among women, and blessed is the fruit of thy womb, Jesus. Holy Mary, Mother of God, pray for us sinners, now and at the hour of our death. Amen. Hail Mary, full of grace, the Lord is with thee. Blessed art thou among women, and blessed is the fruit of thy womb, Jesus. Holy Mary, Mother of God, pray for us sinners, now and at the hour of our death. Amen. Hail Mary, full of grace, the Lord is with thee. Blessed art thou among women, and blessed is the fruit of thy womb, Jesus. Holy Mary, Mother of God, pray for us sinners, now and at the hour of our death. Amen. Hail Mary, full of grace, the Lord is with thee. Blessed art thou among women, and blessed is the fruit of thy womb, Jesus. Holy Mary, Mother of God, pray for us sinners, now and at the hour of our death. Amen. Hail Mary, full of grace, the Lord is with thee. Blessed art thou among women, and blessed is the fruit of thy womb, Jesus. Holy Mary, Mother of God, pray for us sinners, now and at the hour of our death. Amen. Hail Mary, full of grace, the Lord is with thee. Blessed art thou among women, and blessed is the fruit of thy womb, Jesus. Holy Mary, Mother of God, pray for us sinners, now and at the hour of our death. Amen. Glory be to the Father, and to the Son, and to the Holy Spirit, as it was in the beginning, is now, and ever shall be, world without end. Amen. O my Jesus, forgive us our sins. Save us from the fires of hell. Lead all souls to heaven, especially those most in need of thy mercy. Amen. Jesus, protect and save the unborn. Hail, Holy Queen, Mother of Mercy, our life, our sweetness, and our hope. To thee do we cry, poor banished children of Eve. To thee do we send up our sighs, mourning and weeping in this valley of tears. Turn then, O most gracious Advocate, thine eyes of mercy toward us. And after this our exile, show unto us the blessed fruit of thy womb, Jesus. O clement, O loving, O sweet Virgin Mary, pray for us, O Holy Mother of God, that we may be made worthy of the promises of Christ. O God, whose only begotten Son, by his life, death, and resurrection, has purchased for us the rewards of eternal life, grant, we beseech thee, that meditating on these mysteries of the most holy rosary of the Blessed Virgin Mary, we may imitate what they contain and obtain what they promise through the same Christ our Lord. Amen. Remember, O most gracious Virgin Mary, that never was it known that anyone who fled to thy protection, implored thy help, or sought thine aid was left, or sought thine intercession was left unaided. Inspired by this confidence, I fly unto thee, O Virgin of Virgins, my Mother. To thee do I come, before thee I stand, sinful and sorrowful. O Mother of the Word Incarnate, despise not my petitions, but in thy mercy hear and answer me. Amen. Saint Michael the Archangel, defend us in battle. Be our protection against the wickedness and snares of the devil. May God rebuke him, we humbly pray. And do thou, O Prince of the Heavenly Hosts, by the power of God, cast into hell Satan and all the evil spirits who prowl about the world seeking the ruin of souls. Amen. Saint Joachim and Anne, pray for us. Saint Joseph, pray for us. Our Lady of the Rosary, pray for us. Sacred Heart of Jesus, have mercy on us. In the name of the Father, and of the Son, and of the Holy Spirit. Amen. Thank you so much for joining me, friends. Don't forget to check out Unpacking the Mask coming up next on KMMK or in the description of this video. Head over to my YouTube channel and you can check that out. And I'd appreciate it if you would subscribe here on YouTube to Rosary Crew with Keith Nestor. God bless you, my friends. I'll see you back here tomorrow for the Joyful Mysteries at 5 p.m. Central. Take care, everyone, and have a blessed day.

0: Reading the Mass with Keith Nestor. On this podcast, we dig into the week's readings for the upcoming Sunday for the Catholic Church so that when you go to Mass, you are ready to hear what God has to say to you through the Scriptures. So grab your Bibles and let's get digging. Hey everybody, welcome to Unpacking the Mass. Today we are looking at the readings for the 17th Sunday in Ordinary Time, and we're going to talk about an idea that is sometimes controversial and sometimes can make your head spin a little bit, the idea of predestination, which oftentimes gets couched under the argument between Calvinism and Arminianism, which can sometimes be a little confusing to Catholics. We don't always hear so much about Arminianism because typically Arminianism is basically what we believe, that we have free will to either follow what God wants or reject what God wants in our lives. Whereas the Calvinist position is a position that says that God decides ahead of time who will be saved and who will be damned. And I know that that's a pretty broad description. There's a lot of nuance and a lot of spectrum of variance in terms of what that looks like in different people. But we're not going to dig into all of that today. You're welcome. We are going to talk about what this means to us, because believe it or not, the Catholic Church does believe in predestination, in a form of it anyway, and we'll talk about what that means for us. And I believe that God has predestined you to watch this video to the end and to subscribe to this YouTube channel. How do you like that? A pretty slick way to get that in there. Anyway, my friends, let's begin our study tonight with a word of prayer, and then we'll look at the readings. In the name of the Father, and of the Son, and of the Holy Spirit, amen. Lord, we thank you for your word, for the opportunity that you give each of us to respond to your predetermined will. Help us to have faith when we can't understand aspects of this, but to be encouraged, Lord, that you have a plan for us. In the name of the Father, and of the Son, and of the Holy Spirit, amen. And that's really where I tend to go with this. I think this is one of those issues, before I jump into the readings, where it's handy to look at the verses in the Bible that talk about God's predestined plan for us when we're feeling maybe discouraged or frustrated with ourselves, or when we're feeling like things are out of control, to remember that ultimately God's got this. We'll dig into more of it in a minute. But this also begins with our response to what God is wanting to do in us. Now, how does all of that shake out ultimately in the grand scheme of things? I can't pretend to make all of that fit together in a nice, neat little system. And guess what? The Catholic Church doesn't do that either. It's oftentimes the Reformed theologians that try to come up with the system, aka systematic theology, to explain everything away. But here's what ends up happening with systematic theology. It's very good at explaining what a certain thing is, but it's not good when it gets to denying certain things. So, for example, it's good to explain God's predetermined will, that God has a plan, that God is sovereign. But what often gets denied in that conversation? The necessity of a human's response and their own free will. And let's say if you're on the other side of this, you want to say, no, we only affirm that God has given us free will and that it's really about our choice. Well, that's a good thing to affirm. But if you swing too far in that direction, you can deny God's ultimate plan and his ultimate sovereignty. So what we have to do is hold both of these things in the proper tension. And I think that's healthy to do. Because when we wind up with our little systems, we've tried to quantify something theologically that we can't, that we weren't meant to. There's a reason why both of these streams of thought are found in the Scriptures, because they're both true. But how can they both be true if they contradict each other? That's what we have to dig into, my friends. So we're going to look at that today. Our first reading comes to us from 1 Kings 3, verse 5 and then 7 through 12. And this is a really cool story about what happened when the Lord came to King Solomon. So let's read it together. At Gibeon, the Lord appeared to Solomon during the night in a dream, and God said, "Ask for whatever you want me to give you." Now, Lord my God, you have made your servant king in place of my father David. But I am only a little child and do not know how to carry out my duties. Your servant is here among the people you have chosen, a great people too numerous to count or number. So give your servant a discerning heart to govern your people and to distinguish between right and wrong. For who is able to govern this great people of yours? The Lord was pleased that Solomon had asked for this. So God said to him, since you have asked for this and not for long life or wealth for yourself, nor have asked for the death of your enemies, but for discernment in administering justice, I will do what you have asked. I will give you a wise and discerning heart so that there will never have been anyone like you, nor will there ever be. Our second reading comes to us from Romans 8, 28 through 30. We know that in everything God works for good with those who love him, who are called according to his purpose. For those whom he foreknew, he also predestined to be conformed to the image of his son, in order that he might be the firstborn among many brethren. And those whom he predestined, he also called. And those whom he called, he also justified. And those whom he justified, he also glorified. And our gospel comes from Matthew chapter 13, verses 44 through 52, and it reads this way. The kingdom of heaven is like a treasure hidden in a field, which a man found and covered up. Then in his joy he goes and sells all that he has and buys that field. Again, the kingdom of heaven is like a merchant in search of fine pearls, who, on finding one pearl of great value, went and sold all that he had and bought it. Again, the kingdom of heaven is like a net which was thrown into the sea and gathered fish of every kind. When it was full, men drew it ashore and sat down and sorted the good into the vessels, but threw away the bad. So it will be at the close of the age. The angels will come out and separate the evil from the righteous and throw them into the furnace of fire. There men will weep and gnash their teeth. Have you understood all this? They said to him, yes. And he said to them, therefore, every scribe who has been trained for the kingdom of heaven is like a householder who brings out of his treasure what is new and what is old. If you could ask God for anything, what would it be? I know this is probably a question that you wrestled with around a campfire on a youth retreat or something like that. Someone said, all right, hey, answer that question. What would you ask him for? This is a pretty amazing question. This is what happened to Solomon. Now, what's so great about his answer? When you look at it, I don't know about you, but the thing that moved me when I thought about this was his utter humility. Look at what he says when the Lord asks him that question. He says, you have made your servant king in place of my father David. So first of all, he's acknowledging that his role as the king is as a servant of God, and that he was placed there, that he didn't come to that position based on his own merits or his own actions. That's pretty important to recognize. So he's humble before this. And also he says, but I am only a little child and do not know how to carry out my duties. He's basically saying, look, I can't do this on my own. Your servant is here among the people you have chosen. Again, we're talking about predestination, God's choice. A great people too numerous to count. So what do I need to do? I'm in this position where I don't deserve to be here. You placed me here because of your plan, and I am ill.
1: The heaven, body, and soul. Mary, what?
0: To accomplish that. That's really where Solomon begins. I love that place, by the way. I think that's an incredibly healthy place for us to be, because we have to recognize, again, this is part of God's plan. God's plan is to place you where you are and recognize that that wasn't your deal. That's been incredibly encouraging to me. I can tell you that right now, as I've done this ministry and attempt to do it. Because oftentimes I can get into the place where I can go, what am I even doing? Do I belong here? This didn't go the way I wanted to. That didn't go the way I wanted to. I should, like, maybe I'm not supposed to be doing this. And what I'm reminded of over and over again is the Lord says, look, you didn't put yourself in this position. I put you here. And that is true for me. I'll be honest with you guys. When I quit my job in ministry and became Catholic, the last thing I ever thought I would be doing this kind of thing. I never set out with a plan. I never had a strategy where I said, how can I be on the internet? Or how can I make this a job? And that was the last thing on my mind. So what happens is I can look back at that and see how God ordained this, how God put me in this place. And what it reminds me of is that when I'm feeling discouraged or when I'm feeling ill-equipped, to recognize this wasn't my idea. That's important because let's be real. I've been talked to by a lot of people who that is their idea. People have come to me so many times. Oh, Keith, I want to do what you do. How do I do it? I'm thinking about becoming Catholic, but I need a job. So how do I become an apologist or an influencer or whatever the heck they think I do? I don't know. But sometimes people get wrapped up in this idea of here's a place I want to be. I'm going to do everything I can to get there. Why? Because I think I can do it or what? And I'm not saying that we shouldn't have ambition. We shouldn't try to do things. But there's a certain aspect of our lives when it comes to the plan of God where we have to stop and go, God, you're the one that did this. Even if it was through things that I did to participate in that, because I didn't just show up one day and it was all here. No, we had to do the work. That's what we're talking about. God's predestined plan for us to do the work. That's important when you run up against things and you feel ill-equipped to humble yourself and say, God, I didn't put myself here and I can't do this alone. I need you to give me what I need. Friends, that ain't about just being in public or being the king. That should be about every aspect of our lives because you might say, oh, but I'm not doing anything fancy. I'm not doing anything public. I'm not doing anything great. That doesn't matter. The question is, are you in the will of God? And our second reading says that you are if you love God and are called according to His purpose. Are you following the will of God in your life? Are you trying to do what He's called you to do? Or are you trying to do what you've called you to do? See, here's the beautiful thing about this. When you live your life for God according to His purpose, because you love Him, you have this promise that everything ultimately will work out. And wherever you are is where you're supposed to be. And whatever you're supposed to be doing, God will grant you what you need if what you're doing is consistent with His will. How do you know if it's consistent with His will? We saw that in our first reading with Solomon, his humility and his love for God. And of course, what St. Paul said, do you love God? It's not you can do whatever you want to do because you love you and because you're called according to your purpose. We have to start with that. Now, why is this important? Because sometimes we get frustrated with where we are, don't we? Sometimes we go, man, I hate where I am. And I get it. I've been there too. That's okay. What we need to do is not focus on getting out of that. What we need to do is focus on loving God more and living our lives according to His calling. So the appropriate question is not, God, how do I get to do what I want to do? The appropriate question is, God, how can I love you more? How can I hear your calling for your purpose and then live into that? I was having this conversation with a friend last night about these things, and we were talking about whether or not you're the kind of person that when you feel when you see an opportunity that comes in front of you, is your default to say, God, if I'm supposed to do this, make it happen? Or is your default, God, I'm gonna run through this door. If I'm not supposed to do it, stop me. Think about that. And we went around back and forth about which one was better. And I don't, you know, sometimes I don't know. I mean, I'll be honest with you. I'm the guy that's, you know, I'm the latter. I'm the guy who's like, I'm just going to do stuff. And if God doesn't want me to do it, I'll stop. But there have been plenty of times in my life when I felt like Him saying, nope, you need to do this. So really, it's both. I think we just have our own internal tendencies. But what I've always discovered is this, or what I've always learned is this. When I'm motivated by a love of myself and what I want to do, it never goes well. But when my life is properly oriented with the love of God, then it almost feels like whichever way I wind up going has been predetermined by God to be the correct way. See, that's the predestination that we're talking about in that chain of predestination. I know a lot of the Reformed people want to make that about your personal salvation and the correct order of things and what all that means, and that's fine. That's the tendency to want to systematize that, and that verse in Romans is usually one of the first places that they go, which is fine. But I think to square that with so many other things in the Bible and this understanding of how the foreknowledge and the predestination of God work, and understanding other places in the Bible that we see God's desire that everyone be saved, we have to say this, friends. God has predestined that those who love Him, who are called according to His purpose, will be conformed to the image of His Son, will be justified, glorified, all that stuff. So if you want to be predestined to go to heaven, if you want to be predestined to do all this grace, love God. You might say, well, that's not fair. Oh, that's what it says. For those who love God and are called according to His purpose. Now, let's talk a little bit about Solomon's plan. I kind of got ahead of myself here, and that's okay. I was supposed to do that, right? It was predestined. Not only is Solomon humble, because we need to be in light of God's sovereignty, he recognized God's plan. He had a desire to serve well. He didn't say, God, okay, thank you for all this great stuff. Here's what this means for me. Help me to have a good life and everything to go great and to get to do what I want to do. No, everything that motivated him wasn't about him. It was about how he could be used by God in his plan. That's the pretty awesome response and should be a model for our prayers. And we can do that in light of God's ultimate sovereignty. We can claim this if we love him and are in his calling for us. And that might seem like a tension for us, but it's not for God. That's what you have to remember. God has a proven system and a track record and a chain for those who love him and let that happen. We talked in the last couple weeks about letting it happen. So, where can we be assured of this when it comes to predestination? I think believing in predestination can be encouraging when we feel out of control, when we feel like, nothing's going right, everything's a mess, I don't know what to, like, we can, no, God has preordained what's going to happen to me. He has predestined the path that He's laid before me. He's got a plan. And everything that happens is part of that plan. And ultimately, as we saw in Romans 8:28, it's for my good. That can be incredibly assuring when you recognize that God loves you and that you love Him. And that all things are going to work toward your good for that. That's important. We're reminded that God has a plan and He knows what He's doing. And I know this is going to sound a little bit, self-helpy, but I'm just going to say it. We need to be reminded sometimes that if we do what we can, He will do what we can't. If we do what we can, He will do what we can't. Now, of course, with Christ, what does He tell us? You can't do anything without me. And remember, this is not about, all right, God helps those who help themselves. No, this is about being obedient and walking according to the love of God in your life and trusting that when you're doing that, everything is going to work out. So I think that can be encouraging when you feel out of control. I also think it can be encouraging when you don't know which way to go, which is a common experience, because the reality is you might not know whether door 1, 2, or 3 is the right door, but you do know that you're to love God. And if you love God, then whichever door you end up walking through is the right one. Now, what not to think about predestination? This is important, because if you go too far with this, you can wind up in some unhealthy places. And I think one of the things that can wind up happening to people if they over-obsess and focus on this part of it is you can start to feel stuck. You can look at your situation, you can look at your state and life, maybe you can even look at your own personal faith or lack of it and go, yep, this is, I'm just stuck here, there's nothing I can do. I just am predetermined to be in a terrible spot, and that's God's will for me, to be miserable and to be whatever. And you can begin to feel stuck. I've seen this happen to people when they've wrestled with addiction or with habitual sin. And I've seen people question their salvation. People who, according to their own system, are supposed to have the assurance of salvation, because that's part of that system too. But because they haven't found a way to detach from sin, that has led them into this scary place where they go, well, maybe I'm one of the ones who's predestined to go to hell. Maybe I'm predestined to not love God. Maybe I haven't been given that grace by God. Maybe I'm just stuck and there's nothing I can do about it. Because if you believe in that system, you're either one or the other. You're either predestined by God for salvation or you're predestined by God for damnation. And if you find yourself struggling with your own lack of holiness, it can sometimes lead you to a conclusion of, well, maybe I'm just not chosen by God for heaven. That's a scary place to be, my friends. And that's not what the Catholic Church teaches. I can tell you that right now. And a lot of Protestant churches don't teach that either. We believe that God loves everyone and has given enough grace to everyone to respond to what God is trying to do in their life because he desires that everyone come to repentance and knowledge of salvation. We know that from Scripture. So if you've ever felt like, well, I'm just stuck, know this. You're not. You're not. God has given you what you need. You just have to step out of that. And sometimes it's just part of it, isn't it? To go, okay, I'm going to take what God has given me and allow it to work in my life, to let it happen, so to speak. So on one hand, you could run into that ditch with predestination. I'm just stuck and I guess I'm done. I give up. The other ditch that you can run into, and I've seen this happen too, is to go, well, I know that I'm a Christian. I know that I love God and I have that status. So that's been predestined by God. So there's nothing I can ever do to lose that or mess that up. So I can kind of coast. I can sit back. My salvation and my life is predetermined and it's guaranteed. And because of that, hey, I don't have to get really that worked up about all those little sins. It's amazing how their own system implodes upon itself when you play it out. Now they say, oh, well, if you live that way, then maybe you're the one who was predetermined not to be that way. Well, do you see how that can get crazy in your mind? Because what that doesn't allow is for, vacillating back and forth, because that'll drive you crazy. Because you can't ever believe on one day, oh, I'm stuck and I'm predestined for hell. Oh, but the next day, yeah, I'm predestined for heaven. If you can't do that. That's like spiritual schizophrenia. So if you hyper-focus on that, you could either wind up in one of those two ditches. And I think you can wind up in trouble. You can wind up in trouble. The other thing that you can wind up in trouble with is to believe this. And I've seen, let's be real, I've seen a lot of Catholics who fall for this one too. They can believe, hey, at the end of the day, it's all up to me anyway. I'm the one who has to do all these things. I have to obey. I have to be holy. I have to avoid. And you can have this mindset because those things are true. But you can wind up in this place where you start to rely more on yourself than you do on God. To the point where even you get to a place where you don't rely on God at all. And you make it all about you. That's a dangerous place to be too, my friends. Now into that, we have the gospel. You might say, man, this gospel does it relate to this? How does it relate? Of course it does, but the question is, how? Let's look at what these parables talk about and how they relate to this. The kingdom of heaven is like a treasure hidden in a field, which a man found and covered up. Then in his joy, he goes and sells all and buys that field, right? And then, of course, the merchant looking for the pearls. And then the third parable is a little bit different about this separation. Let's talk about the first two. The first two involve this valuable thing being discovered. And really, that's a part of this because that valuable thing was not created by the person who discovered it. They didn't make it. They found it. It was already there. And that's what Jesus is saying. The faith is there and it's valuable. It's not something arbitrary, and it's not just a set of ideas. It's this incredible treasure. It's this incredible pearl. It's valued. It's so much, and it's already there. That's the predestination part. It's put in the ground. It's there for those who will find it. And those who will find it will enjoy and receive its wealth. But you've got to dig, and you've got to sell everything. So if you want to be predestined for one of the fish who is brought in and not thrown away, right? The kingdom of heaven is like a householder who

whom he foreknew, right? He predestined. That's powerful, because we don't ever think that anything occurs to God that he goes, oh, I didn't see that one coming. No, he knows what we're going to do. It's just that he bakes our free choices into that knowledge. Now, does that make your mind go crazy? That's okay. A lot of things do in the faith. Let's be honest. So if anyone tries to make it sound like they've got that all figured out and they've solved that tension, I wouldn't spend too much time with that person, because even the Catholic Church doesn't claim to do that, my friends. There are so many mysteries of our faith. But I love the way that Jesus brings it down to the level that we can understand, which is simply this. Look, God loves you and he's called you. But that calling involves selling out to him. It involves sacrifice and it involves digging. I think that's important, my friends. The faith is a treasure, and that's already done. God has predestined that people will find it and enjoy it. The question is, will you be one of them? And here's the deal. God is asking you, what is it that you want? What is it that you want him to do for you? Maybe not in the same way that he asked Solomon. You're not guaranteed that whatever you say he will give you to in a certain degree, but in a certain sense, that's kind of true, isn't it? Because if we walk through this life asking for what benefits us, maybe we won't get that exact thing, but we'll have that paradigm of self, and we can have that, and it will lead us away from God. And he'll let us do that. But if we ask for him, for his will to be done, he's promised that he will receive us and that he won't cast us aside. Remember what Jesus said, your Father in heaven knows how to give good gifts. How much more will he give the Holy Spirit to those who ask him? When God looks at you tomorrow morning and you wake up, and in your prayers, God speaks to you and says, what do you want from me today? Have the humility of Solomon. Have the recognition that God's plan for you is a good plan, but that you are where you are in life, doing what you're doing, because God has predestined that, has set you there for this purpose, if you love him. Take heart. And if it's tough, then work through that. And know that all things are working with you for your good because of God's ultimate plan. I hope that's been helpful. I know that there's volumes of things and theology about this and how it all plays out in your life. But what I really want you to focus on today is, instead of getting hung up on all this difficult stuff, remember the right question. It isn't, what do I need to do? It's, how am I loving God? If everything you do is motivated by love of God, remember Jesus said that's the first commandment, it's the greatest commandment. If you get that right, then whatever decision you're facing, whatever situation you're in, it's going to be okay. Thanks so much for watching this week on Unpacking the Mass. I pray that you'll come back next week. Please share this video if you could think of someone else who you think would benefit from it as well. Take care, my friends, and God bless.

0: Let me think.
1: Jean-Marie, we must have done it 50 times yesterday.
0: I know. I'm sorry. Interfect.
1: It's Interfectus. I've told you and told you. What in the world is the matter with you? You're right. You are stupid.
0: Forgive me, Matthias. You have such patience with me.
1: Oh, Jean-Marie, don't kneel in front of me.
0: Why are you crying, Matthias?
1: Because I lost my temper and I hit you. Please forgive me.
0: But I provoked you.
1: No, it's me. We'll try again. I promise to have more patience, but please, please forgive me.
0: We will forgive each other. I will pray for your temper, and you pray for my brain.
1: You're too good for the likes of me.

0: What do you mean you want to go home, Jean-Marie?
1: I was foolish to think I could become a priest, Father Bali.
0: Foolish?
1: Maybe I'm just a farmer and always will be.
0: That's nonsense.
1: Father, the priesthood is so far above me. Probably unattainable.
0: So, you're succumbing to discouragement, hmm?
1: I am discouraged.
0: You know, don't you, that discouragement only comes from one place.
1: I suppose.
0: I won't dignify that particular enemy by name. You're having an attack from what I call the Grappins.
1: Grappins?
0: The oppressors. The discouragers. The negative ones. The ones who whisper in your ear and want us to fail. I myself struggled with them.
1: You couldn't remember things?
0: I could remember, all right. My Grappins came in other forms. But the question is, do you want them to win? Or do you want to follow God?
1: Of course I want to follow God. But maybe if I went home for a while to pray and figure things out?
0: If you go home and your parents see you like this, they'll only want you to remain with them. No parent likes to see their child suffer.
1: I'll explain it to them.
0: Jean-Marie! You must not expose your vocation to this danger. If you want to go away for a while, why not make a pilgrimage?
1: Where?
0: Do you know who my favorite saint is?
1: Who?
0: Saint Francis Regis. He was a Jesuit, a tireless preacher. There's a shrine to him at La Louvesque. Why don't you go there and pray for his intercession?
1: That he'll give me the gift of learning?
0: Yes.
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1: Could I leave tomorrow?
0: Why not?
1: Thank you, Father Bali.
0: There's just one thing I want you to remember.
1: What's that?
0: Don't let those Grappins get you down.
1: I promise.
3: France, 1809. Jean-Marie's pilgrimage has been successful. Back at Father Ballet's school, to everyone's surprise, he's finding his studies much easier. But when a letter arrives with an official demand, Jean-Marie's life takes an unexpected turn.
0: There's the bell, boys. So, that will be all for today. Class dismissed. Enjoy your weekend.
4: The weekend begins. Are you going home?
5: Yes. Jean-Marie, your pilgrimage was a great success. You're remembering your Latin declensions.
1: I'm beginning to, Matthias, but...
5: What's the matter? You look sad.
1: And look what I received.
5: You are directed to report to the office of the Imperial Army. What?
1: Yes. Emperor Napoleon needs more soldiers for his war with Spain and Austria.
5: But you're an ecclesiastical student. That should exempt you. How did your parents react?
1: They're upset and they agree. Father Bali even protested to the bishop. But they said Napoleon has cancelled all exemptions.
5: You mean?
1: I must report for training tomorrow. In Lyon.
5: I can't believe it. Just when you are beginning to do so well.
1: It must be God's will. And if it is, I must obey.
6: You there! At the end of the third line!
1: Me?
6: Yes, you! Fall out and come over here!
1: Yes, Commander.
6: What's your name, soldier?
1: Jean-Marie Vianney, sir.
6: Are you sick?
1: Yes, sir.
6: Go to the infirmary! We can't have sickness spreading in our troops!
1: No, sir. I will, sir.
6: Immediately!
1: Yes, sir.
7: Nurse! Here, drink this, young man.
1: What is it?
7: Medicine. Just take it. Can you swallow?
1: Yes.
7: Good. At least you're not so feverish today. And you're awake.
1: Where am I?
7: At the hospital, in Lyon. What's your name?
1: Jean-Marie Vianney.
7: I'm Sister Benedicta.
1: A nun?
7: Can't you see my habit? Yes, I'm a nun. Our order maintains this hospital. And you're a soldier?
1: I guess I am now. I was a seminarian.
7: Studying for the priesthood?
1: Yes. Until I was drafted into the army. I just began training.
7: So they want to send you to the front lines?
1: As soon as I get well.
7: A seminarian shouldn't be heading into the battlefields. To kill.
1: I wish I weren't.
7: Then I will pray for you. That you are spared from that hell.
1: Thank you, Sister Benedicta. Although, that looks highly unlikely at this point.
7: Jean-Marie, God can do anything.
1: Of course. You're right.
7: I'll have the other sisters pray for you as well.
1: Thank you.
8: Here are your hospital discharge papers, Monsieur Vianney. You're free to return to your barracks.
1: Thank you.
8: You know the way, don't you?
1: I'm sure I can find it.
8: Hurry up, then. I'm told that your regiment will be leaving for the front soon.
1: Today?
8: Within a few hours.
1: Thank you.

0: Excuse me.
1: Oui, monsieur?
0: It looks like Mass has just ended.
1: Yes, it has.
0: Is the church open for prayer?
1: I think so, for another few hours anyway.
0: Merci.
1: De rien, monsieur.
0: Dear Father in heaven, protect me. Show me the way. Remove my fears. If it is your will that I go to war, I will go. Father, I trust in you. Jesus, my Savior, I love you. Amen.
2: Young man. Young man. Are you all right?
0: What? Oh, I fell asleep praying.
2: Well, you'll have to be on your way. I have to clean the church.
0: What time is it?
2: The church closes at 5. Then I clean.
0: 5 o'clock?
2: Please, it is time for you to go.
0: Yes, of course. I'm sorry. Please, let me arrive in time.

0: What do you want?
1: Jean-Marie, Vianney, reporting for duty.
0: What? Where have you been?
1: I was just released from the hospital.
0: Well, you were released too late, soldier Vianney. Your regiment left here 2 hours ago.
1: Oh, no. How will I find them?
0: Take the road to Clermont-Ferrand.
1: Where is that?
0: 3 streets down, then take the left fork and ask for directions.
1: All right.
0: You'll have to move fast to catch up with them.
1: I know, and I will. Dear Lord, it's getting dark. How can I rejoin my regiment? Where will I stay? I must ask Blessed Mother Mary to help me. Hail Mary, full of grace, the Lord is with you. Blessed are you among women, and blessed is the fruit of your womb, Jesus. Holy Mary, Mother of God, pray for us sinners now.
2: Excuse me. You seem distressed. Something wrong?
1: I'm on my way to Clermont-Ferrand. Do you know the way? I was told it's right down the street, and then at the left fork, I should ask for directions.
2: Clermont-Ferrand? Why, you won't get there until morning.
1: I know.
2: Why are you going there?
1: To join my regiment. I fell ill during training and then was sent to the hospital.
2: You're joining Napoleon's army?
1: I was drafted.
2: I would never fight in one of Napoleon's bloody wars.
1: I don't want to, but I have to.
2: Come with me. I know a place to stay. Here, let me take your bag.
1: No, really, I can carry it.
2: I insist. I'm bigger and stronger than you. Come on, follow me.
1: But...
2: What's your name?
1: Jean-Marie Vianney.
2: My name is Guy. Come on, Jean-Marie. We have to hurry. It's getting dark.
1: Where are we going?
2: To a place I know, where the hell's deserters.
1: I'm not a deserter.
2: Well, you should be. I am.
1: You were a soldier?
2: No. When I got my draft notice, I just took off. I only came to Lyon today to buy supplies.
1: Guy, I don't want to be a deserter. It's not honorable.
2: And fighting for Napoleon is?
1: Well...
2: No, it isn't. Obviously, you know nothing about the man. He's a dictator who suppresses freedom of speech and political dissent. Did you know that?
1: No, I didn't.
2: Then I'm helping to educate you. See those lights up ahead? That's Lenoir. A haven for those who disagree with Napoleon. The mayor is especially sympathetic to our cause.
1: What cause?
2: Freedom from tyranny, of course. Come on. It's right over this hill.
3: Welcome, my young friend. I'm the mayor of Lenoir. We're happy to provide a place for you to stay.
1: Just for the night.
3: Let me introduce you to Madame Claudine. She's a widow with 4 children. I'm sure she'll be able to put you up.
1: Where's Guy? The man who brought me here.
3: Oh, he comes and goes. We're never sure when he shows up. Quite elusive, you might say. Madame Claudine... There's a young man here who needs a place to stay. Can you help him?
4: But of course, Monsieur Mayor.
3: We won't ask his name. Let's give him a new name while he's with us, just to be safe.
4: How about Jérôme Vincent?
3: Perfect. Jérôme it is.
1: But I don't want...
4: Come along, Jérôme. I live right next door.
3: First, a toast, everyone! To the day Napoleon tires of these wars and France is once more at peace with all nations.
4: We won't let the soldiers find you, Jérôme. I promise.
1: I didn't want to be a deserter. I didn't want to be called by another name.
4: Of course you didn't. But here you are. Don't worry about a team, Jerome.
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4: Let's be on our way.

0: France, 1810. Hidden against his will by the renegade villagers of Lainaut, the accidental deserter Jean-Marie is a popular stranger, known to all as the kindly and helpful Jerome. But runaway soldiers are criminals, and Jean-Marie can't stay hidden forever. What will he do when the army comes looking for him? Will he ever see his home and his family again?
1: I don't know what we would have done without you here these past few months, dear Jerome. Because of you, my children have begun to learn how to read and write.
2: They're very good students.
1: And you're a very good teacher. I'm happy you're also teaching them about God and how to pray. You look distant. What are you thinking about?
2: My parents. My family. I'm sure they think I've been killed in battle.
1: I wish there was some way we could get word to them.
3: Mama, Mama, I hear the call of the whippoorwill.
1: Oh, no. That means soldiers. Quick, Jerome, into the hayloft.
2: I'm on my way.
4: No one but the family is in the house. Let's check the barn.
2: Dear Lord, protect me.
4: Check the hayloft. Don't hesitate to kill any deserters you flush out.
5: Yes, sir. If any are hiding in the straw, the ends of our bayonets will find them.
1: I'm sorry, Jerome. Your shoulder wound from that bayonet was very deep. Thank God it's finally healing.
2: With the help of your ointments, Madame Claudine.
1: 1 inch closer, and that bayonet would have killed you. I still don't know how you kept from crying out.
2: If I had, the soldiers would have found me hiding under the store. Oh, ah, that stings.
1: It always does.
2: Ah, I don't mean to complain.
1: You? A complainer? Hardly.
5: News! Great news!
1: Mayor Fayot, what is it?
5: It appears that Napoleon wants to gain the people's support after all his missteps. So guess what he's done?
2: What?
5: Granted amnesty to all army deserters and exemption from any further military service! The hiding is over!
2: Thanks be to God!
6: A toast!
7: A toast! To our son Jean-Marie. We thought he was dead, but by God's merciful grace, he is alive and well and home again.
8: Here!
2: How I've missed all of you.
9: Dearest brother, will you return to your school at Aculie with Father Bally?
2: Yes, Cotan. I must resume my studies for the priesthood.
7: My son, just knowing you're alive and seeing you again is God's gift to us.
8: It is indeed. Oh! Jean-Marie, give me another hug. Oh, the blessings of the Lord are never-ending. Jean-Marie! Oh, Jean-Marie! Father Bally will be so happy to see you. Come in, come in. Let me get him.
2: Thank you, Madame Bibost.
10: Is that Jean-Marie, Madame Bibost?
8: It is, Father.
10: Dear boy, how good to see you again.
2: It's good to see you, Father Bally.
10: I have prayed and prayed, and God has answered my prayers. Oh, how are you? You look well.
2: I was well taken care of in Lainaut by very kind people. I didn't want to be a deserter, but it appears God had different ideas.
10: His ways are mysterious. Look, it's a beautiful day. How about taking a walk together, hmm?
2: I would like that.
10: So, when I heard you'd returned from Darvi, I made some arrangements for you.
2: What arrangements? Aren't I going to continue studying with you?
10: No, I think it's time you entered the minor seminary at Verrières.
2: But, am I ready for that?
10: I think it's time. You'll study philosophy there for a year, and then continue on to the major seminary.
2: Where all classes will be in Latin.
10: Oh, you can do it.
2: I don't know, Father. The thought of those studies fills me with dread.
10: Eventually you must, Jean-Marie. That is, if you want to become a priest. So why not begin now? What's holding you back?
2: Fear. Of failure.
10: Oh. I see the Grappins are swarming around you.
2: Yes, they are, Father.
10: What did our dear Savior say about fear?
2: Be not afraid. But I am. I'm not a good student.
10: The antidote to fear, Jean-Marie, is to have no will of your own, but only the will of the Eternal Father, as it applies to the present second, the present minute, the present hour, and completely abandon yourself to it. Then, there is no fear. Then the future will take care of itself, and the Grappins disappear.
2: You open your gates first, Marcelin.
11: All right, Jean-Marie. Here goes. Character, good. Conduct, good. Application, good. General knowledge, good. Oh, thank God! I passed!
2: Congratulations!
11: Now it's your turn.
2: All right. Character, good. Conduct, good. Application, good. General knowledge, very weak. Oh, dear.
11: But you passed, Jean-Marie! You have 3 out of 4. Now, after a year of studying philosophy, we can both progress to the major seminary.
2: Yes, of course. And I'm grateful for that. But now all of our classes will be in Latin. Latin. My nemesis.
11: I'm not good at Latin either. But we'll help each other.
2: You remind me of my young friend Matthias, who first helped me with my studies. Thank you, Marcelin.
11: Of course.
2: And please, forgive my gloominess. We must take it moment by moment. I have to keep telling myself that.
11: Then let's celebrate the moment, Jean-Marie. Bravo to us, we passed.
2: Hello, Father Rector. You asked to see me?
7: Yes, Jean-Marie. Sit down, please. You've been here at the major seminary for 6 months. Is that correct, Jean-Marie?
2: Yes, Father Rector.
7: And I understand that Father Mirlon has been working with you in Latin.
2: He has. I'm very grateful for his help.
7: But you're still having trouble.
2: Yes.
7: You failed your first term exams.
2: Yes.
7: Jean-Marie, I've spoken with Father Mirlon. He likes you very much. However, he doesn't think that even with his help, you'll be able to pass your second term exams.
2: I see.
7: I'm afraid you can't continue here with your studies.
2: I understand.
7: I'm very sorry.
2: I want to be a priest. But perhaps God is telling me that's not what He wants for me.
7: It appears so.
2: Thank you for your time, Father Rector.
7: The Brothers of Christian Doctrine in Lyon don't require Latin. Have you thought about joining them?
2: No. But I suppose I should.
7: The important thing is serving God.
2: Of course.
7: I will pray for you.
2: Thank you, Father Rector.
10: The Brothers of Christian Doctrine? No, absolutely not.
2: Why are you so angry, Father Bali?
10: Because I hate the devil, Jean-Marie. You not becoming a priest is exactly what he wants.
2: How do you know God isn't showing me I don't have a vocation in the priesthood?
10: Because I know you. I see who you are.
2: I appreciate your confidence in me, but I don't know how...
10: It's not confidence in you, Jean-Marie. It's confidence in God. Do you want to give in to the devil?
2: Of course not. But how can I become a priest when I've been dismissed from the seminary?
10: I'll teach you myself. Thank you for agreeing to see me, Vicar General.
5: Of course, Father Belly. Please, sit down. You wish to see me about one of your students?
10: Yes, his name is Jean-Marie Vianney. He needs to become a priest. Now.
5: He's passed all his exams at the major seminary?
10: No, I've been instructing him.
5: That's quite out of the ordinary. Why isn't he attending the seminary?
10: He was dismissed.
5: Why?
10: For being unable to study in Latin.
5: That doesn't sound too promising for becoming a priest.
10: Jean-Marie is exactly what all priests should be.
5: And what is that?
10: He's a rare soul, Vicar. A man with the heart of a lamb, ready to be led anywhere God wants him to go. His is a will that surrenders without question. A will he will gladly lay down for the Lord.
5: That's quite a statement.
10: I know in my heart that Jean-Marie Vianney must become a priest. He's ready.
5: But...
10: I'm asking you to do something extraordinary, Vicar. Let Jean-Marie advance to the priesthood and appoint him my assistant at Écully. I've been teaching him for months and will continue to do so. But he needs to be ordained.
5: That indeed is extraordinary. But I'm struck by your certainty.
10: I'm more certain of what I perceive in him than anything, except my faith in Christ.
5: I see.
10: Will you consider my request?
5: If I didn't know you, Father Belly, I would absolutely not consider such a request.
10: Then...
5: I will consider it. And I'll ask the good Lord what he thinks.
10: Thank you, Vicar. Thank you.

0: Father Vianney, that was an excellent homily. Simple and straightforward, but very inspiring. Thank you.
1: May the Lord be praised, Emil, that he finds me a worthy vessel for his words.
2: We are blessed to have had you here these last 2 years, Father Vianney.
1: It's been a blessing for me too, Madame Bertrand.
2: Is Father Ballet feeling any better?
1: He's still having trouble walking, but his spirits are good. We're hopeful he'll regain his strength.
2: We will continue praying. Please, give him our love.
1: I will.
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4: Unfortunately, it worsens by the moment.
5: Is that Jean-Marie?
4: It is, Father Barley.
5: Dear boy, please, I need your help.
1: Of course.
4: I leave you.
5: It appears the Lord wishes me to suffer with him, Jean-Marie. I am willing.
1: Oh. I should send for the doctor.
5: No, Madame Bibos wanted to send for him as well. I don't want that. All I want is for you to anoint me and hear my confession. Please, get the oils. There isn't much time.
6: Écully, France, 1815. Father Ballet's death devastates his friend and former student, the newly ordained Father Jean-Marie Vianney. Now the people of Écully want Jean-Marie as their pastor, but his superiors have other ideas. Jean-Marie vows to go wherever God calls him and takes on the work that will make him a saint.
7: Please sit down, Father Vianney.
1: Thank you, Vicar General.
7: I'm sorry about Father Bailey. He was a holy priest.
1: Yes, he was.
7: The parishioners have requested that you be their new pastor.
1: I would like that very much.
7: I've also had another request from parishioners at Lenoir. Mayor Fayot and a woman named Madame Claudine would like you to become their pastor.
1: These are people I stayed with for a year. I'd like to go there too, but I'd prefer staying in Écully.
7: It's quite a compliment, Father Vianney, that so many people want you for their pastor.
1: I'm humbled by their requests.
7: However, there's another parish that needs you, in a small town named Arles.
1: I've never heard of it.
7: Few people have. There's not much love of God in Arles, Father Vianney.
1: I'll try.
4: If you think I'd let you go to Arles without me, Father Vianney, you're sadly mistaken.
1: But, Madame Bibost, I'll be fine. I can take care of myself.
4: Ha! You're just like Father Barley, God rest his holy soul. You'd die from your fasting if I didn't make you eat at least some of the food I prepare. I'll not let that happen.
1: You're determined, aren't you?
4: I'm afraid you won't be able to get rid of me.
1: All right, then. Let's pack up the cart, harness the horse, and be off. All I need is a mattress, my Bible investments, and something to remember Father Barley by.
4: He was like you. No possessions, only this old cracked mirror by his washstand. He said it belonged to his mother.
1: Perfect. His face was reflected in that mirror. When I look into it, he'll be looking back at me.
4: Father Vianney. We've been traveling all day. Where is this place called Arles?
1: I don't know, Madame Bibost. We were told to take this road.
4: Maybe we took a wrong turn?
1: Look, there's a young shepherd. We can ask him. Hello! Is this the road to Arles?
8: Over the next hill, monsieur. It's where I live.
1: Thank you. What's your name, son?
8: Antoine Givray.
1: You have shown us the way to Arles, Antoine Givray. I will show you the way to heaven.
4: Oh, Father Vianney, this church is in dire need of repair.
1: As is this organ, Madame Bibost.
4: At least the rectory is suitable.
1: We don't need all that furniture.
4: Why not?
1: There's no need to live in elegance while people are living in hovels.
0: Hello. Are you Father Vianney, our new pastor?
1: I am.
0: Let us introduce ourselves. I'm Anton Mandy, the mayor of Ars. And this is Mademoiselle Marie de Garette.
4: We're very glad you've come, Father Vianney. The Vicar General has told us so many good things about you.
1: I'm glad to meet you both. This is my housekeeper, Madame Bibost.
4: Welcome to Ars, Madame Bibost.
9: Thank you.
4: The mayor and I want to help you in any way we can, Father.
1: That's wonderful. The first task is to repair this church to properly receive our Lord.
4: Please, purchase whatever you need, Father. I'll be only too happy to pay the bill.
0: Unfortunately, Father Vianney, only a few people come to Mass every Sunday.
1: Where are they instead?
0: At taverns, drinking.
4: Or carousing in the dance halls.
1: Well, let's pray the Lord would change all that. Dear Father in Heaven, help me to minister to my people who are simply ignorant after growing up during the revolution with little or no religious training. Help me to teach them the real reason why they've been born, to love and serve you in this world and be happy with you in the next forever. In the holy name of your Son, Jesus, our Savior. Amen.
10: May I help you?
1: I'm Father Vianney, the new pastor. Is this the Givray residence, where Antoine lives?
10: Yes, I'm his mother. Please, come in, Father.
1: Antoine was kind enough when I first arrived last month to help me find Ars. I'd like to thank him again.
10: Of course. Antoine, come down, please. You too, Jacques. The new priest is here.
8: Yes, Mama.
4: Hello, Father.
10: And this is my eldest son, Jacques.
1: I'm happy to meet you, Jacques.
11: Yes, sir.
1: I just wanted to thank you again, Antoine, for showing me the way to Ars.
4: You're welcome.
1: Little by little, I'm going around town meeting everybody.
10: I'm sorry we haven't been to church yet, Father, but we will. People say many good things about you.
1: Whenever the time is right, Madame Givray.
11: I hear you are repairing the church, Father. Do you need help?
1: Help is always needed, Jacques.
4: I'd like to help too.
1: Wonderful. Thank you both. My dear brothers and sisters, I speak to you today as the prophet Jeremiah spoke to his people. My joy is gone. Grief is upon me. My heart is sick. For the hurt of my poor people, I mourn, and dismay has taken hold of me. For they are all adulterers, a band of traitors. They bend their tongues like bows. They have grown strong in the land for falsehood and not for truth. For they proceed from evil to evil, and they do not know me, says the Lord.
12: Father Vianney, he's weeping.
10: Because he speaks the truth.
4: That was a very moving homily, Father Vianney.
1: I don't like it when I get emotional, Madame Bibost.
4: The people know you're speaking from your heart. Here's your breakfast, Father.
1: Thank you. But I won't be eating anything today.
4: What do you mean? You're not hungry? Are you ill?
1: I'm fasting.
4: For how long?
1: As long as it takes.
4: As long as it takes to do what?
1: Our Lord has told us certain sins cannot be removed without prayer and fasting.
4: Will you at least have an occasional potato?
1: Perhaps. By the way, Madame Bibost, did you hear any strange noises these last 2 nights?
4: What do you mean?
1: A pounding in the floorboards? A banging at the front door?
4: What?
1: Never mind. I must have been dreaming.
4: I certainly hope so.
10: Bless me, Father, for I have sinned. It's been over 10 years since my last confession. I don't know how to begin.
1: You're doing fine. You're here. Tell me what's been going on.
10: My husband left me 5 years ago. It was my fault. And now my boys are suffering for it.
1: I'm sorry to hear that.
10: You see, I don't know how to tell you. I'm so embarrassed.
1: You told him a lie?
10: Well, yes. How did you know?
1: It's never too late for the truth, madame. He only lives a mile away.
10: How do you know where he lives?
1: Go and tell him the truth. You still miss him, don't you?
10: Yes, I do.
1: Go to him, dear sister, and all will be restored. But you need to pray first. Ask the Lord for his direction.
10: Father, it's like you know me.
1: God knows you. Because you've opened your heart, your life will be restored. But you must pray.
4: Can I help you?
9: I'm looking for Father Vianney. Is he here?
4: He is, but who should I say is...
1: I'm Father Vianney. You wanted to speak with me?
9: You're ruining my business.
1: What do you mean?
9: I own a tavern. Before you came, I had a lot of customers. The place was overflowing. And now I'm at the point of being forced to close. I can't even pay my last month's rent.
1: How much is it?
9: Well, why are you asking?
1: Just a moment.
9: What is he doing?
4: I don't know.
1: Would this be enough?
9: Oh, more than enough. You're paying my rent?
1: It's the least I can do, since I'm the cause of your trouble.
9: Why, this is extraordinary. Thank you, Father.
1: Hopefully you'll be able to find a worthier source of employment.
9: Yes. Well, I hope so.
1: God bless you, sir. I'll pray for you.
9: Bless you too, Father.
4: Dear Father Vianney, more and more people are coming to church every week looking for our cure dolls. Lines are forming for confession.
0: You've wrought an amazing change in this town during these last 6 months.
1: Has it been that long, Mayor?
0: Before you came, Mademoiselle and I were concerned about the level of, well, illicit and immoral behavior here in the house. Now, half of the taverns have shut down for lack of clients.
4: And young women aren't frequenting the dance halls like they used to. Instead, amazingly, many of them are attending your evening prayer services.
1: God is good.
4: And the children, they're being transformed by your catechism classes.
1: I'm hoping to start a school for girls, too. They need more educational opportunities.
0: An excellent idea. You have a way about you, Father. It seems like people don't want to disappoint you. So they're changing their behavior.
1: Hopefully it's that they don't want to disappoint God, Mayor.
0: Whatever it is, Father, ours is undergoing a radical change. In fact, many people attending church are coming from other parishes, some as far as Montmaire.
4: A friend of mine says you can read her heart like an open book, and another that you know his sins before he confesses them.
1: It's not me, Mademoiselle. It's the Lord, who always seems to work in mysterious ways. I confess, I don't understand it myself.
4: But you're not eating, Father. Please, have some of this delicious lamb stew.
1: No, thank you. A potato suits me just fine. May I take one home for dinner tomorrow?
4: You may even have two, Father Vianney. Father Vianney, what are those sounds?
1: So now you hear them too?
4: Are robbers trying to break in?
1: What would they steal?
4: Perhaps those new vestments Mademoiselle de Garay bought you. They're quite costly.
1: There's only one way to find out. I'm coming downstairs. We'll have to confront them.
4: We?
1: Me.
4: Dear God in heaven, what was that? An earthquake? Oh, Father! This is truly frightening.
1: Go back to your room, Madame Bebost.
4: No. I'm coming with you. At a distance. Yes. There is the front door.
1: I'm going to open it. Stand back, Madame Bibos. No one's here.
13: What?
1: And look, fresh snow on the stoop, but no footprints.
13: Dear Father, then it's the devil and his minions.
1: Remember what Father Bali called them?
13: Grappins.
1: That's right.
13: I thought they were real robbers trying to break in.
1: So did I, but if it's just grappins, well, grappins can't do us any harm. All they can do is try to frighten us.
13: I'll bet they don't like all the good things you're doing here in ours, Father Vianney.
1: Perhaps.
13: They probably don't like the fact you're teaching the children about God. I think they want you to leave ours.
1: Well, that's not going to happen. I'll stay here as long as the good Lord wants me to.
13: Amen, Father.
1: Because with his protection, and the protection of the Blessed Mother, the Grappins are always defeated.

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5: It's great to be with you on this Sunday evening for the Family Rosary Across America, wherever you are. I hope you're safe and sound. Many of you are at home. Some are in the car, still traveling back from vacations. And it is the Lord's Day, but also the 26th of July is always the feast day of St. Joachim and St. Anne. Helen, do you know who St. Joachim and St. Anne are?
6: Those are Our Lady's parents.
5: That's right.
6: Our Lord's grandparents.
5: Mm-hmm. So his name in Spanish would be Joaquin and Anne. Do you know what book in the Bible reveals the names of St. Joachim and St. Anne?
6: I don't. I would get that question wrong in trivia.
5: Yep.
6: Where does it appear?
5: They're not in the Bible.
6: Oh.
5: They're in apocryphal Gospels, but it's brought itself into the liturgy of the church, just like the feast day of the Presentation of Our Lady. That's not in the Bible, but it's part of the tradition. So that's fascinating. Now, I think so. Tonight we should offer up our rosaries for everyone who's a grandparent out there. What do you think?
6: I love it.
5: Okay, hold your phone calls tonight, guys. The operators have taken the night off. I think they were out water skiing today. They just didn't come in. All right, but you can send your prayer intentions to us at relevantradio.com/pray and maybe a picture of your family. 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Helen is my co-host tonight, and Tim Hine is a producer in Lincolnshire. Tim, who's helping you out?
7: Thank you, Father. Tonight, our videographers are Tommy George and Aiden Kreter. We have Mark Pietschak, our audio engineer, and Jennifer Lee is taking care of prayer intentions.
5: What a fine team we have at Relevant, hardworking and clever and very resourceful. Very blessed with that. Let's pray for peace and unity in our families, in our church, in our country, and peace in the world. All right, Helen, do you have any prayer intentions?
6: I would like to pray for every member of my family and the intentions that they are carrying in their hearts in a particular way for Sean, Sophie, and Jacob, who are celebrating their birthdays this week, my cousins, and then for my Uncle Peter and Paul, and the things that they've got going on.